0: Al Sabeen Maternity and Childhood Hospital in the southern part of Yemen's Houthis-held capital Sana'a was damaged following renewed Saudi airstrikes on the city on Saturday. The attack occurred at noon during the hospital's busiest hours as Sana'a was struck by 26 airstrikes. The vicinity of the hospital was also repeatedly bombed, with several departments inside the facility damaged. Although the hospital was not directly targeted, strikes aimed at the surrounding area shattered some windows and damaged parts of the medical equipment at the hospital. Patients and medical staff inside were frightened and briefly plunged into chaos.
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0: Earlier on Saturday, the Houthis said they had launched ballistic missiles and drones at an Aramco facility in the Saudi capital Riyadh in retaliation for what they described as intensified Saudi strikes on Yemen. Houthis military spokesman Yahya Saraya said that 60 air and missile strikes had hit Yemen over the previous 24 hours. On late Saturday, the Houthis-run Al Masira TV reported renewed Saudi airstrikes on Sana'a as loud explosions rocked the city. Yemen's conflict began in late 2014 when the Houthis seized the capital Sana'a and much of northern Yemen, prompting a Saudi-led coalition to intervene in March 2015 in support of the internationally recognized Yemeni government. Since then, the conflict has led to the destruction or looting of more than 55% of health facilities in the country, with some medical institutions completely shutting down, said a health ministry spokesperson.
2: إن استهداف المستشفيات والمنشآت الصحية يعد انتهاكا صارخا للقوانين الدولية والإنسانية ويكشف إصرار العدوان السعودي على حرمان الشعب اليمني من أبسط حقوقه في الحصول على الرعاية الصحية الآمنة سواء عبر استهدافه للبنية للقطاع الصحي الذي شكل منذ بداية عدوانه أي منذ 2015 إلى يومنا هذا إخراج 55% من القطاع الصحي.
0: U.S. President Donald Trump has signaled that a decision could be approaching on whether to resume military operations against Iran as tensions rise despite continuing diplomatic efforts.
3: We have a decision that I'll make about Iran. Iran's been decimated, so the only question is it'll either be the easy way or the hard way. We'll have it the easy way or the hard way.
0: His comments followed reports that senior U.S. national security officials met at Camp David to discuss Washington's options on Iran, as well as the Saudi-Houthi conflict in Yemen. Iran, meanwhile, is preparing for a broader and more forceful response if the United States resumes large-scale attacks. Sources say that senior Iranian commanders are reviewing options that could expand potential targets beyond U.S.-linked assets to countries supporting American military operations. Potential Iranian retaliation could also extend beyond the Middle East, reflecting Tehran's determination to respond more strongly to any renewed U.S. military campaign. At the same time, Iran continues to pursue diplomacy in an effort to prevent another major escalation, although Iranian officials privately see the chances of those efforts succeeding as limited.
4: Iran opened a military training center in Tehran on Saturday, said to be aimed at preparing

0: Preparing citizens to confront U.S. and Israeli forces in the event of a ground attack. U.S.-Israeli attacks on February 28th triggered 7 months of conflict. A truce on April 8th halted 40 days of war, but sporadic hostilities continued. Iran was preparing a broader and more forceful response if the United States resumes large-scale military attacks, sources said, while continuing a diplomatic push that Iranian officials privately see as unlikely to succeed. The new center at Haftatir Square followed a first cant at Imam Hussein Square, hoping to train civilians in the coming weeks. Tehran kept a diplomatic channel open, though officials privately expected little from it, sources said. At the United Nations General Assembly in New York, Iran passed Washington a proposal through Qatari mediators that could reopen the Strait of Hormuz and halt regional hostilities within 7 days if accepted. Iranian authorities said it sought an end to the fighting, the lifting of the U.S. blockade on Iranian ports, the release of at least $12 billion in frozen funds, and a waiver of oil sanctions. U.S. President Donald Trump said he had rejected the proposal.
1: آمریکا راه خرد و عقلانیت رو اتخاذ بکنه ولی اگر مجدداً به سمت راه حل‌های نظامی پیش برن ما آماده تر از گذشته هستیم و برای دفاع از خودمون هر اقدامی که لازم باشه رو انجام خواهیم داد و باز اگر راه 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
0: Crew members of the USS George H.W. Bush aircraft carrier were being transported to shore via Thailand's Phuket Deep Sea Port on Sunday after completing their deployment in the Middle East. For the last 6 months, the Nimitz-class aircraft carrier and its strike group supported Operation Epic Fury and the U.S. naval blockade in the U.S. Central Command Area of Responsibility to secure maritime security and stability in the Middle East, according to the U.S. Navy. Phuket is the first port call for the George H.W. Bush carrier strike group since departing Norfolk, Virginia and Mayport, Florida in March, the U.S. Navy said in a statement. Sailors will take part in cultural and community activities in Phuket, including sightseeing tours and a U.S.-Thailand soccer match, it said. The carrier anchored offshore, while crew members are expected to come ashore through Phuket Deep Sea Port and spend time on the popular southern resort island from October 4th to 9th, local media reported. The visit follows a 5-day port call by the U.S. carrier Abraham Lincoln at Lam Chabang in eastern Thailand last month, with about 5,000 sailors and Marines aboard.
2: One Palestinian was killed in attacks carried out by the Israeli army on the Deir al-Bala area in central Gaza Strip, despite the ceasefire. The Israeli army continues its attacks on Gaza despite the ceasefire reached on October 10, 2025. The Israeli army carried out an airstrike on a vehicle in Deir al-Bala in central Gaza Strip. According to initial findings, one person was killed and 10 people were wounded in the attack. A statement from Gaza's health ministry said that since the ceasefire took effect on October 10th, 2025, 1,445

0: face perilous living conditions, as they are still sheltering in damaged buildings at risk of collapse. At least 21 Palestinians, including children and women, were killed when a war-damaged residential building collapsed in Gaza City earlier this month. Sama Mosleh and her 7 children are living beneath the remains of a badly damaged building in Gaza City. Their home in Beit Hanun, northern Gaza, was completely destroyed, forcing the family to flee.
1: We have nowhere else to shelter. I tried to find a place where we could set up a tent, but there's no space in the camps. This building could collapse at any moment, and I fear for my children. Winter hasn't even arrived yet, and things could get even worse.
0: Gaza municipality said allowing construction materials and temporary housing units into the strip could help provide safer shelter for displaced families.
2: We have more than 2,000 buildings at risk of collapse. Unfortunately, displaced families are living inside them because they have nowhere else to go. Civil defense cannot remove these dangerous structures because we lack heavy machinery and rescue equipment.
0: After nearly 3 years of war, continuous rescue operations have taken a heavy toll on civil defense vehicles and machinery, while shortages of fuel and spare parts further hamper emergency response. The United Nations warns of grave risks facing families living in hundreds of damaged buildings, saying no one should have to risk their life simply to find safe shelter.

A funeral was held at St. Porphyrius Orthodox Church in Gaza City for a woman and her daughter killed in an Israeli airstrike overnight Friday into Saturday. According to Shifa Hospital, where casualties were taken, five people were killed, including four women, out of which two were a Christian mother and her daughter. In the aftermath, a large fire burned at the site where the strikes tore a gaping hole through the ground floor of a multi-story building. Residents and rescue workers searched through the rubble for survivors, with people still reported missing beneath the debris, according to the hospital. Asked about the strikes, the Israeli military did not immediately comment, saying it was checking for information. "We were sleeping in peace and suddenly we heard the strikes," Zara Al-Sawafri, one of the building's residents, said. "Every day there's destruction. Every day there's strikes. We can't comprehend this. We are tired," Al-Sawafiri said. Israeli strikes have killed at least 1,439 Palestinians in Gaza Strip since a ceasefire agreement was reached with the Hamas nearly a year ago, according to the territory's health ministry. Israel has stated that it is targeting Hamas and other militants who pose a threat and in response to ceasefire violations. Israeli invaders and soldiers chased away Palestinians and activists as they attempted to harvest olives in the West Bank village of Beida near Nablus on Saturday, October 3rd, on the second day in row. A Palestinian landowner and farmer, Ahmad Mallah, said Israeli forces prevented them from harvesting their olives while invaders and soldiers were seen in the area as the group of Palestinians was forced away from the groves, explaining that the situation is becoming harder for farmers in the West Bank each year. Reuters contacted the Israeli military for comment, but had not received a response at the time of publication. Tensions and violence between invaders and Palestinians often increase during the olive harvest season. Many Palestinian families rely on the annual olive harvest as a source of income, with the fruit and its oil forming a cornerstone of the rural economy and a symbol of attachment to the land, often passed down through generations of farming families.

0: you.
1: Dozens of South Africans marched through Cape Town on Saturday, October 3rd, in a show of support for Palestinians, carrying Palestinian flags and chanting slogans during a pro-Palestinian demonstration. The march drew activists and supporters from across the city. British politician George Galloway addressed the crowd, expressing solidarity with Palestinians and

0: calling for continued international support for their cause. Demonstrators marched through the city center before gathering for speeches and a rally.
1: Free all the political prisoners in Palestine. 10,000 of them, many of them there for even longer than Mandela.
0: The march comes amid continued tensions over the war in Gaza.
2: So we're out here in our numbers. It's really pleasant to see the diversity of the different colors, shapes, forms of people of Cape Town coming to this event and showing solidarity with the people of Palestine.
0: A U.S. brokered ceasefire in the territory last year has faced challenges, with negotiators yet to agree on terms for Hamas to disarm and for Israel to withdraw its troops.
3: No fuel, no coal to fuel the genocide.
4: A demonstration was held in the German capital, Berlin, against militarization, war, and compulsory military service. Called by an initiative formed by various groups, thousands of people gathered in front of the historic Brandenburg Gate, Brandenburger Tor, under the slogan, "No to militarization, conscription, and war peace, democratic rights, and social security," and marched through the city center. At the demonstration, which was also joined by Palestine supporters, banners and placards were carried reading, "Germany is complicit in genocide." 2026, Israel bans kites in Gaza, Germany bans words, Namibia, Auschwitz, Gaza, Germany to The Hague, stop the genocide in Gaza, let's win peace, not war. For a healthcare system, not a killing system. Hospitals instead of barracks. Young people against war. Fund disarmament, climate, and environmental protection. Money for our neighborhoods, not weapons for war. And they say peace while preparing for war. Hey! At the demonstration, where slogans were chanted against the German government and Israel, two people were detained. Berlin police said 5,800 people took part in the demonstration, while organizers put the number at more than 20,000.
5: Ukraine will double down on attacking Russian oil refineries in response to a new policy of airstrikes by Moscow designed to force people to abandon Kyiv and other cities. In an exclusive interview with Reuters, President Volodymyr Zelensky said Ukrainian intelligence had obtained documents showing that Russian leader Vladimir Putin had issued a new doctrine of military attacks on a much broader range of civilian targets ahead of this winter.
6: We saw documents and we know that they allow them attack infrastructure. Yes, logistic, and especially to attack in the cities, in the villages, everywhere, roads, schools, hospitals, to pressure people to leave the capital, leave different cities. Yes, and because this is the goal of the operation.
5: Zelensky said Ukraine would respond to the change in tactics by Moscow, but would not respond in kind by targeting civilian infrastructure indiscriminately. Russia denies deliberately targeting civilians.
6: We have to respond in any way. With their attacks on our energy, we have to respond on their energy. First of all, oil refiners, etc. What gives money them for this war? But we will not respond, of course, just like them, any civilians or objects.
5: Zelensky attributed the change to Putin's desire to appear strong at a time when his military was losing ground in a key frontline region and sustaining higher levels of casualties. The Kremlin was not available to comment on Saturday. The Russian Foreign Ministry issued a statement urging foreign nationals to leave Kyiv and said Moscow would continue to systematically hit targets in what it said were retaliatory strikes for Ukrainian attacks on Russia in recent months.

0: The war in Ukraine is a human rights catastrophe that is growing and intensifying by the week, causing unfathomable pain to civilians and threatening an even greater disaster across the entire region. We need urgent action to end it in line with the United Nations Charter and international law. Against a backdrop of unceasing brutality, our recent report found shocking levels of sexual violence against civilians and prisoners of war. The Russian Federation is using these abhorrent acts to torture, intimidate, and coerce individuals and communities. The Russian Federation, as the aggressor, is inflicting immense suffering on Ukrainians. The Russian leadership should also consider what this war is doing to their own society, which is sinking deeper into fear, denial, and a militarized economy that puts death and destruction ahead of health care and education. I'm shocked by the lack of empathy at display. I'm alarmed by human rights violations linked to the presence of fighters from third countries in the war. My staff have interviewed prisoners of war from 36 countries who are held by Ukraine. Many said they were deceived into joining the Russian forces.
1: Well, we're going to be prepared for whatever it is. And what we have been very clear in communicating back to the Russian side is that we are a defensive alliance. We will defend every inch of NATO territory. But at the same time, we are not offensive oriented. We are not looking to attack Russia or anywhere way put, you know, sort of its interests in compromise. And so I think this is, a situation where because of the lack of success on the battlefield in Ukraine, I think Russia is trying to lash out. But ultimately, you know, we are prepared and we will be prepared and we'll continue to even be more ready tomorrow than we are today. And so I think NATO and our allies are in an improving position as it is deterring and defending the alliance. Yeah, well, obviously, it's a very dynamic environment, and we are working very closely to make sure that everyone hardens their critical infrastructure, that they're resilient, that societies are prepared, and that that is a top of mind issue going forward. But we also, you know, need to continue to understand that the reason the Russians appear to be wanting to increase the hybrid activity within NATO territory is because, you know, NATO has been, and our allies have been doing a lot to support Ukraine, and it's only natural that Russia is trying to inflict, you know, consequences for that support. But the answer is not to back away. The answer is more support for Ukraine and Europe providing that, because this is, you know, this is ultimately a fight on the European continent.
2: Što se ja uzdam, to je da dolaze mnogo pametnije generacije, mlade generacije nego što smo mi. 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

former Serbian president and the ruling Serbian Progressive Party's SNS candidate for prime minister, Aleksandar Vučić, rallied supporters during a campaign event in Belgrade on Saturday. Vučić, in his speech, addressed his political enemies, saying they wouldn't debate him personally. "Because you know I would eat you alive in any televised showdown, in any debate. Serbia would see that you know nothing about running a country and that you underestimate its citizens." Vučić, who stepped down from his position as president at the end of September, ending his second and final five-year term, said he wouldn't allow Serbian schools and universities to become offices for political parties. Next month's snap parliamentary election will pit Vučić's SNS and its allies against Students Win, a student-led anti-corruption movement, and European Serbia, an alliance of pro-Western opposition parties. Vučić, 56, has dominated Serbian politics for more than a decade. He was a hardline nationalist and information minister during the era of the late Slobodan Milosevic and the wars of the 1990s, and later served as deputy prime minister from 2012 to 14 and prime minister from 2014 to 17. He moved to the largely ceremonial position of president in 2017, but kept tight control over his party and the government. Protesters remained camped out in Madrid's Puerta del Sol Square on Sunday, October 4th, a day after tens of thousands marched across Spain to demand action to tackle a housing crisis. One protester said he expected the camp to stay at least through the coming week, adding that campers had set up a security perimeter and checkpoints after a far-right group made threats on social media. On Saturday, October 3rd, some demonstrators carried posters calling for a general strike after measures drawn up to address mass anger over the eviction of an 87-year-old woman in Madrid and other housing issues were rejected in Parliament on Friday, October 2nd. Later on Saturday, left-wing demonstrators held a counter-protest against a far-right gathering near the camp, with a heavy police presence keeping the groups apart. Police arrested three members of a far-right group and fired rubber bullets on Saturday night after far-right activists tried to reach the camp, the Spanish government said.

Following heavy downpours in Tortosa in Tarragona province in Spain's Catalonia region, streets, low-lying homes, and roads were left underwater on Thursday into Friday. In the Baix, Ebrei, and Montsià areas, rainfall exceeded 200 millimeters at many points, while total rainfall in coastal areas rose above 270 millimeters, with L'Ametlla de Mar recording the highest accumulation at 265 liters per square meter. Serious flooding occurred in Tortosa, Roquetes, Santa Barbara, and L'Ametlla de Mar after local streams and waterways around the Ebro River overflowed. In Tortosa, a storm settled over the city around 10:30 p.m. Thursday, with streets in the city center and in Santa Barbara turning into rivers within the hour. Several main roads were cut off around midnight. Regional emergency teams, including firefighters and civil protection, were dispatched to the area to help drivers stranded in floodwaters, evacuate flooded buildings, and clear debris blocking roads and railways. At least 18 people were rescued from vehicles trapped by rising water in the Tortosa area, and around 20 residents of two buildings in the historic center had to be evacuated over fears of structural collapse. About 4,300 to 5,000 customers in the Baix, Ebrei area lost power. Authorities said weather warnings remained in effect across Catalonia, with a red danger to life alert later downgraded to yellow as rain was forecast to continue into the weekend. The storm was part of a wider weather system battering Spain's eastern coast, from the Costa Blanca to Barcelona. Separately, flash flooding in the town of Madrigueras killed a 102-year-old woman and required the rescue of 90 people. According to regional officials, a toll distinct from the Tortosa flooding described above.

fast-moving brush fire grew to 1,000 acres, 405 hectares, on Saturday, October 3rd, afternoon, in the mountains northeast of Santa Clarita, California, triggering evacuation orders as firefighters fought it from the ground and the air. Aerial footage showed thick plumes of smoke rising above burning mountain ridges, while water-dropping helicopters hovered to fill up with water and then dropped it on the flames. The fire, called the Bouquet Fire, started at about 2:30 p.m. local time, 21:30 Greenwich Mean Time, near Bouquet Canyon Road and Quarry Road in the Angeles National Forest, according to authorities. Santa Clarita is about 30 miles, 48 kilometers, north of downtown Los Angeles. Authorities ordered residents in surrounding areas to leave as the fire spread quickly across the rugged terrain.

0: Iran's central bank has moved to support the rial as the currency continues to weaken under pressure from U.S. sanctions, a naval blockade, and mounting economic difficulties. State banks have begun injecting foreign currency into the market in an effort to stabilize the rial and slow its decline. The Iranian currency has lost more than half of its value over the past year, increasing pressure on households already struggling with rapidly rising living costs. Inflation remains extremely high, making basic necessities and housing increasingly difficult to afford for many Iranians. The U.S. blockade has added to the pressure by restricting Iran's oil exports, a crucial source of foreign currency and government revenue. Economic uncertainty has also prompted many Iranians to seek safer places for their savings, increasing demand for dollars, other foreign currencies, and gold. That demand has placed additional pressure on the rial as households and investors seek protection against further depreciation and inflation. Iranian officials have argued that negative expectations surrounding the economy are also contributing to volatility in the currency market. A central bank official blamed part of the rial's decline on what he described as false U.S. predictions that the Iranian economy was approaching collapse. Tehran maintains that the latest fall in the rial is temporary as authorities seek to stabilize the currency and contain the broader economic impact of sanctions and the conflict. OPEC Plus is set to keep its oil production targets unchanged for November as the U.S.-Israeli war on Iran continues to disrupt Middle East energy exports. The group has agreed in principle to maintain current targets, according to three sources close to the talks, as producers assess the impact of continuing supply disruptions. OPEC Plus had been raising production targets for much of 2026 following years of output cuts. But much of the planned increase has failed to reach the market because of the conflict. Gulf producers have been pumping well below their targets, with exports fluctuating between 60% and 80% of normal levels in recent months. The seven core OPEC Plus members produced around 25 million barrels per day in August, an increase from July, but still roughly 5 million barrels per day below pre-war levels. The group also continues to maintain around 2 million barrels per day of production cuts covering most members. The conflict has complicated plans for a review of members' production capacity, which is considered crucial for determining how output quotas will be distributed in 2027. Uncertainty over future production potential has delayed that assessment, making major changes to OPEC Plus output policy unlikely before 2027. Saudi Arabia, Russia, Iraq, Kuwait, Algeria, Kazakhstan, and Oman are the seven core members involved in the latest discussions. Keeping targets steady would allow OPEC Plus to maintain its current policy while assessing actual supply levels and the continuing impact of the Middle East conflict on global oil markets. Farmers in Sicily have staged a tractor protest over soaring fuel costs, warning that agricultural activity has ground to a halt as the autumn sowing season approaches. Tractors gathered at a protest site in Gela, where farmers called for government action to ease rising production costs and allow them to resume work. Farmers say that fuel prices have more than doubled despite subsidized rates for the agricultural sector, leaving many unable to prepare their fields for planting.
1: Il prezzo del carburante è quello che per prima ci ha toccato, quello che per prima ci ha fatto fermare, perché noi a questo momento dovremmo essere già con i terreni, le nostre aziende pronte, preparate per la semina che si dovrebbe sviluppare da qua al prossimo mese. 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
0: Protesters say that they are prepared to remain at the site until meaningful measures are introduced, arguing that temporary relief will not resolve the broader pressures facing agriculture. Italian energy companies have introduced price caps and discounts in response to soaring fuel costs, with additional relief also being offered to the agricultural and fishing sectors. The surge in energy prices has been linked to disruptions caused by the Iran war, which has put pressure on fuel supplies and driven up costs for consumers and businesses.

0: The Group of Seven, in coordination with the International Energy Agency, will release up to 100 million barrels of diesel and other oil reserves over the next 4 months in efforts to bring down oil prices. G7 leaders held a virtual meeting earlier in the day to address growing energy security challenges. According to the statement, the G7 will coordinate maintenance schedules across refineries to prevent simultaneous capacity shutdowns and temporarily increase utilization rates where feasible. The group also encourages engagement with countries holding significant refining capacities to boost global production of refined products, particularly diesel. The statement also reaffirmed the G7's commitment to refrain from export restrictions on energy and energy products between G7 countries and called on all producers to refrain from imposing bans that could exacerbate market tensions. U.S. President Donald Trump said that Europe has just agreed to release a massive amount of their heavily stocked diesel oil, adding that the process will begin immediately. Trump has pressured European countries to release some of their diesel reserves as he considers banning U.S. exports of the fuel. The G7 consists of the United States, Britain, France, Germany, Italy, Canada, and Japan. China is expanding its 21st century maritime Silk Road as its international container shipping network connects more than 100 countries and regions. New foreign trade routes have strengthened maritime links with markets in Latin America and Southeast Asia, supporting China's efforts to expand trade with Belt and Road partner countries. A new service from Fujian Province provides direct connections to major ports on Brazil's east coast, with further links extending to Argentina, Uruguay, and other South American markets. The route has significantly reduced shipping times between China and South America, while providing exporters with a more reliable channel to reach overseas markets. The expansion forms part of a broader effort to integrate ports, shipping services, and international trade under China's Maritime Silk Road Initiative. China is also developing international hub ports to improve connectivity and increase the efficiency of goods moving through its expanding maritime network. Foreign trade accounts for more than half of the cargo handled by China's major international hub seaports, highlighting the growing importance of overseas markets to maritime activity. Chinese officials say that the Maritime Silk Road has strengthened economic and trade cooperation with Southeast Asia, Africa, and Latin America.
1: The U.S. economy added far fewer jobs than expected in September, and Labor Day may be partly to blame.

0: Employers added just 29,000 jobs last month, according to a closely watched report from the Labor Department. That's less than a third of the 90,000 jobs economists had forecast. Some economists think the timing of the holiday may have played a role, as payrolls tend to underperform when Labor Day falls later in the month, as it did this year on September 7th. But look past the headline number, and the job market still looks steady. No sign of widespread layoffs. First-time jobless claims are near multi-decade lows, helped by strong corporate profits and resilient demand. The unemployment rate did rise to 4.2% from 4.1% in August, but that's mostly because more people started looking for work, which is usually a healthy sign. Still, there are cracks. July and August were revised down by a combined 60,000 jobs, and July now shows an outright loss. Economists also warn that the war in Iran could start weighing on hiring by the end of the year and into 2027 through higher energy prices and strained supply chains. Meanwhile, salaries have not kept up with the cost of living, notes Mark Hamrick, chief economic analyst for the Hamrick Brief.
1: The reality is that when we look at average hourly earnings up 3% over the past year, that's the weakest gain in 5 years. But more importantly, there is this gap between worker pay, broadly measured, and the inflation rate, which was up 3.4% over the past year. And so those things, I do think, are sources of tension for everyday Americans who see the price of gasoline and the high inflation rate leading to a continuation of elevated prices.
0: Friday's data showing a slowdown in job gains now gives the Federal Reserve more reason to wait before raising interest rates again to fight inflation. Traders now see just a 20% chance that the Fed will hike rates at its policy meeting later this month.

0: Regarding the match, well, the first half was good. We approached it quite seriously, and it was quite good for us. Then, in the second half, with the changes, giving minutes to the younger players and one making his debut, well, we need to give them time to adapt. But overall, we achieved our objective. I imagine first the excitement of everyone, of everything, logically including Leo from the moment he steps into the Monumental, he and the entire audience. It's going to be an unforgettable day for everyone. I'm grateful to be part of that, because it's going to be his day, and also a day for his teammates, those who gave him the greatest football joy that they all deserve. So, I will be a spectator. I will be sitting there. We will face it seriously. But I am grateful to be able to enjoy that day. And we still have, if possible, two training sessions with him and, well, to see him and enjoy him in this, well, the little time that remains with him. Well, in November, we don't have many options, right? These are the ones available. We're considering the teams that are free. There aren't many. It's not like we can choose. If we could choose, maybe it would be different, but there aren't many. Everything is already set, closed, blocked, and we'll probably go abroad to play. But well, I think Nico Taliafico said it the other day. In the end, yes, of course. I would like to face strong opponents, but if we don't face them, we always look for the positive side. We've managed to compete at the highest level without facing those considered powerhouses. And the match we struggled with the most in the World Cup was theoretically against a team of lower level. So in the end, it's all relative. But if the question is whether we would like to, of course. But there aren't many options. There are two or three teams from Asia, and the rest are all booked. So, well, we'll see.
1: Lógicamente nos gustaría, pero...
2: Shohei Ohtani. So many questions surrounding...
0: Tarek Skubal dominated over six innings. Three home runs powered the offense, and the Los Angeles Dodgers opened the National League Division Series with a 5-3 victory over the Atlanta Braves on Saturday.
3: Yeah, if he gets swing on Kim, the short...
0: Teoscar Hernandez, Kyle Tucker, and Max Muncy all went deep as the Dodgers started their quest to become the first National League club to win three consecutive championships.

0: championships and the first major league team to do it since the New York Yankees from 1998 to 2000. Side, he has struck out. Sean Murphy and Ozzie Albies hit home runs for the Braves, who entered off a wild card round victory over the Philadelphia Phillies and are trying to advance past the NLDS for the first time since winning the World Series in 2021.
1: The last two postseasons, 8 home runs, 20.
0: Left-hander Dylan Dodd opened the game with 3 scoreless innings for Atlanta before giving way to Victor Medeiros, who gave up Hernandez's home run and recorded just 1 out in the 4th inning.
2: 48 for strike.
0: The Dodgers increased their advantage in the bottom of the 6th against A.J. Smith-Shawver when Tucker slugged a 2-run home run, and Muncy followed 2 batters later with a solo shot down the line in right field for a 5-1 advantage. Albies got the Braves within 2 runs in the 9th, with a 2-run home run off Tanner Scott. Evan Phillips entered the game with 2 outs and walked Mauricio Dubon to bring the tying run to the plate.

Entering the week, only one player in WTA Tour driven by Mercedes-Benz history had lost her first match as world number one. Make it two after number 118, Elena Chereva, rallied from a set down to upset Elena Rybakina 3-6, 6-4, 6-3 in 2 hours and 11 minutes on Saturday night in Beijing. Rybakina broke for 4-2 in the first set, followed by a break for 4-3 from Chereva. But Rybakina answered with a backhand return winner to take a 5-3 lead, then held to love to clinch the opening set after 44 minutes. Rybakina saved a break point and held for 2-2 in the third, but Chereva got the break she needed at 4-2 when Rybakina missed a backhand wide. Playing just her 17th tour-level main draw match, the 24-year-old far surpassed the best win of her career. Her previous top-ranked victory came against number 31 Wang Xinyu earlier this year. With the upset, Chereva advanced to the third round of the China Open, where she will face Sonei Kartal for the first time.

The world is full of fear, getting whatever it wants. It only cares for five of its children. An enigma. Summoning armies of terror. Instead of wind, rain, or snow, it strangles the poor with oil and spreads death on its soil. Not you nor others. The rich will understand. They tell when it will fail and when and how high it will rise. Before you, there were others who stood strong and brave, and who were blown away like straw. It liked the ones with weak faith, but true life liked the brave ones. But now, you stand before me, challenging, rejecting terror. You come with crowds following you. You are aware of everything. And now you know nothing is as powerful as the truth. A News.

Hello, I'm Sudo Zhao with your global weather update. Let's start. We begin in Europe, where light clouds continue to sweep quickly across the region. Bucharest will be sunny, reaching 24 degrees. Athens is cloudy at 21. Farther west, temperatures continue to rise. Moscow will be cloudy at 12 degrees, and London is partly cloudy at 21. Across the Balkans, summer has firmly set in. Zagreb is partly cloudy at 22 degrees, while Sarajevo has similar weather and temperature. It's getting warmer for the Middle East, though. Beirut is partly cloudy at 27 degrees, and Gaza is sunny at 27 as well. In South Asia, Baku is at 17 degrees, and New Delhi is partly cloudy at 35. Farther east, Shanghai is rainy at 22, while Jakarta is cloudy at 33. Across Africa, Tripoli is partly cloudy at 27 degrees. Cape Town has similar weather at 26. In North America, Mexico City will be rainy at 23 degrees. New York has similar weather for today. In South America, Rio de Janeiro is cloudy at 31 degrees, while Santiago has similar weather at 19. Across Oceania, Sydney will be partly cloudy, and Melbourne has similar weather at 14 degrees. That's the latest global weather update. Stay tuned for more news and forecasts here on ANews.

0: Al Sabeen Maternity and Childhood Hospital in the southern part of Yemen's Houthis-held capital Sana'a was damaged following renewed Saudi airstrikes on the city on Saturday. The attack occurred at noon during the hospital's busiest hours as Sana'a was struck by 26 airstrikes. The vicinity of the hospital was also repeatedly bombed, with several departments inside the facility damaged. Although the hospital was not directly targeted, strikes aimed at the surrounding area shattered some windows and damaged parts of the medical equipment at the hospital. Patients and medical staff inside were frightened and briefly plunged into chaos.
1: الأطفال في المستشفى يعني تضرروا وانفعلوا يعني انفعل يعني

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1: After the airstrikes, the Houthis run health ministry held a press conference at the hospital, urging the international community to pay attention to the situation in Yemen and refrain from attacking hospitals in nearby areas in order to protect local medical facilities.
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1: Earlier on Saturday, the Houthis said they had launched ballistic missiles and drones at an Aramco facility in the Saudi capital Riyadh in retaliation for what they described as intensified Saudi strikes on Yemen. Houthis military spokesman Yahya Saraya said that 60 air and missile strikes had hit Yemen over the previous 24 hours. On late Saturday, the Houthis-run Al Masira TV reported renewed Saudi airstrikes on Sana'a as loud explosions rocked the city. Yemen's conflict began in late 2014 when the Houthis seized the capital Sana'a and much of northern Yemen, prompting a Saudi-led coalition to intervene in March 2015 in support of the internationally recognized Yemeni government. Since then, the conflict has led to the destruction or looting of more than 55% of health facilities in the country, with some medical institutions completely shutting down, said a health ministry spokesperson.
2: إن استهداف المستشفيات والمنشآت الصحية يعد انتهاكا صارخا للقوانين الدولية والإنسانية ويكشف إصرار العدوان السعودي على حرمان الشعب اليمني من أبسط حقوقه في الحصول على الرعاية الصحية الآمنة سواء عبر استهدافه للبنية للقطاع الصحي الذي شكل منذ بداية عدوانه أي منذ 2015 إلى يومنا هذا إخراج 55% من القطاع الصحي.
1: U.S. President Donald Trump has signaled that a decision could be approaching on whether to resume military operations against Iran as tensions rise despite continuing diplomatic efforts.
3: We have a decision that I'll make about Iran. Iran's been decimated, so the only question is it'll either be the easy way or the hard way. We'll have it the easy way or the hard way.
1: His comments followed reports that senior U.S. national security officials met at Camp David to discuss Washington's options on Iran, as well as the Saudi-Houthi conflict in Yemen. Iran, meanwhile, is preparing for a broader and more forceful response if the United States resumes large-scale attacks. Sources say that senior Iranian commanders are reviewing options that could expand potential targets beyond U.S.-linked assets to countries supporting American military operations. Potential Iranian retaliation could also extend beyond the Middle East, reflecting Tehran's determination to respond more strongly to any renewed U.S. military campaign. At the same time, Iran continues to pursue diplomacy in an effort to prevent another major escalation, although Iranian officials privately see the chances of those efforts succeeding as limited.
4: Iran opened a military training center in Tehran on Saturday, said to be aimed at preparing citizens to confront U.S. and Israeli forces in the event of a ground attack. U.S.-Israeli attacks on February 28th triggered 7 months of conflict. A truce on April 8th halted 40 days of war, but sporadic hostilities continued. Iran was preparing a broader and more forceful response if the United States resumes large-scale military attacks, sources said, while continuing a diplomatic push that Iranian officials privately see as unlikely to succeed. The new center at Haftatir Square followed a first cant at Imam Hussein Square, hoping to train civilians in the coming weeks. Tehran kept

0: diplomatic channel open, though officials privately expected little from it, sources said. At the United Nations General Assembly in New York, Iran passed Washington a proposal through Qatari mediators that could reopen the Strait of Hormuz and halt regional hostilities within 7 days if accepted. Iranian authorities said it sought an end to the fighting, the lifting of the U.S. blockade on Iranian ports, the release of at least $12 billion in frozen funds, and a waiver of oil sanctions. U.S. President Donald Trump said he had rejected the proposal.
1: آمریکا راه خرد و عقلانیت رو اتخاذ بکنه ولی اگر مجدداً به سمت راه حل‌های نظامی پیش برن ما آماده تر از گذشته هستیم و برای دفاع از خودمون هر اقدامی که لازم باشه رو انجام خواهیم داد و باز اگر راه 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
0: Crew members of the USS George H.W. Bush aircraft carrier were being transported to shore via Thailand's Phuket Deep Sea Port on Sunday after completing their deployment in the Middle East. For the last 6 months, the Nimitz-class aircraft carrier and its strike group supported Operation Epic Fury and the U.S. naval blockade in the U.S. Central Command Area of Responsibility to secure maritime security and stability in the Middle East, according to the U.S. Navy. Phuket is the first port call for the George H.W. Bush carrier strike group since departing Norfolk, Virginia and Mayport, Florida in March, the U.S. Navy said in a statement. Sailors will take part in cultural and community activities in Phuket, including sightseeing tours and a U.S.-Thailand soccer match, it said. The carrier anchored offshore, while crew members are expected to come ashore through Phuket Deep Sea Port and spend time on the popular southern resort island from October 4th to 9th, local media reported. The visit follows a 5-day port call by the U.S. carrier Abraham Lincoln at Lam Chabang in eastern Thailand last month, with about 5,000 sailors and Marines aboard.
2: One Palestinian was killed in attacks carried out by the Israeli army on the Deir al-Bala area in central Gaza Strip, despite the ceasefire. The Israeli army continues its attacks on Gaza despite the ceasefire reached on October 10, 2025. The Israeli army carried out an airstrike on a vehicle in Deir al-Bala in central Gaza Strip. According to initial findings, one person was killed and 10 people were wounded in the attack. A statement from Gaza's health ministry said that since the ceasefire took effect on October 10, 2025, 1,445 people had been killed and 5,072 wounded in Israeli attacks, and that the bodies of 835 people who had previously been buried under rubble had been recovered. It had been reported that since the date Israel's attacks on the Gaza Strip began, the total death toll had reached 74,228 and the number of wounded had reached 175,188.
0: Thousands of displaced families in the war-ravaged Gaza Strip

0: us to shelter. I tried to find a place where we could set up a tent, but there's no space in the camps. This building could collapse at any moment, and I fear for my children. Winter hasn't even arrived yet, and things could get even worse.
1: Gaza municipality said allowing construction materials and temporary housing units into the strip could help provide safer shelter for displaced families.
2: We have more than 2,000 buildings at risk of collapse. Unfortunately, displaced families are living inside them because they have nowhere else to go. Civil defense cannot remove these dangerous structures because we lack heavy machinery and rescue equipment.
1: After nearly 3 years of war, continuous rescue operations have taken a heavy toll on civil defense vehicles and machinery, while shortages of fuel and spare parts further hamper emergency response. The United Nations warns of grave risks facing families living in hundreds of damaged buildings, saying no one should have to risk their life simply to find safe shelter.

A funeral was held at St. Porphyrius Orthodox Church in Gaza City for a woman and her daughter killed in an Israeli airstrike overnight Friday into Saturday. According to Shifa Hospital, where casualties were taken, five people were killed, including four women, out of which two were a Christian mother and her daughter. In the aftermath, a large fire burned at the site where the strikes tore a gaping hole through the ground floor of a multi-story building. Residents and rescue workers searched through the rubble for survivors, with people still reported missing beneath the debris, according to the hospital. Asked about the strikes, the Israeli military did not immediately comment, saying it was checking for information. "We were sleeping in peace and suddenly we heard the strikes," Zara Al-Sawafri, one of the building's residents, said. "Every day there's destruction. Every day there's strikes. We can't comprehend this. We are tired," Al-Sawafiri said. Israeli strikes have killed at least 1,439 Palestinians in Gaza Strip since a ceasefire agreement was reached with the Hamas nearly a year ago, according to the territory's health ministry. Israel has stated that it is targeting Hamas and other militants who pose a threat and in response to ceasefire violations. Israeli invaders and soldiers chased away Palestinians and activists as they attempted to harvest olives in the West Bank village of Beida near Nablus on Saturday, October 3rd, on the second day in row. A Palestinian landowner and farmer, Ahmad Mallah, said Israeli forces prevented them from harvesting their olives while invaders and soldiers were seen in the area as the group of Palestinians was forced away from the groves, explaining that the situation is becoming harder for farmers in the West Bank each year. Reuters contacted the Israeli military for comment, but had not received a response at the time of publication. Tensions and violence between invaders and Palestinians often increase during the olive harvest season. Many Palestinian families rely on the annual olive harvest as a source of income, with the fruit and its oil forming a cornerstone of the rural economy and a symbol of attachment to the land, often passed down through generations of farming families.

0: Dozens of South Africans marched through Cape Town on Saturday, October 3rd, in a show of support for Palestinians, carrying Palestinian flags and chanting slogans during a pro-Palestinian demonstration. The march drew activists and supporters from across the city. British politician George Galloway addressed the crowd, expressing solidarity with Palestinians and calling for continued international support for their cause. Demonstrators marched through the city center before gathering for speeches and a rally.
1: Free all the political prisoners in Palestine. 10,000 of them. Many of them there for even longer than Mandela.
0: The march comes amid continued tensions over the war in Gaza.
2: So we're out here in our numbers. It's really pleasant to see the diversity of the different

0: colours, shapes, forms of people of Cape Town coming to this event and showing solidarity with the people of Palestine.
1: A U.S.-brokered ceasefire in the territory last year has faced challenges, with negotiators yet to agree on terms for Hamas to disarm and for Israel to withdraw its troops.
2: No fuel, no coal to fuel the genocide!
3: A demonstration was held in the German capital, Berlin, against militarization, war, and compulsory military service. Called by an initiative formed by various groups, thousands of people gathered in front of the historic Brandenburg Gate, Brandenburger Tor, under the slogan, "No to militarization, conscription, and war peace, democratic rights and social security," and marched through the city center. At the demonstration, which was also joined by Palestine supporters, banners and placards were carried reading, "Germany is complicit in genocide." 2026, Israel bans kites in Gaza. Germany bans words, Namibia, Auschwitz, Gaza. Germany to The Hague, stop the genocide in Gaza. Let's win peace, not war. For a healthcare system, not a killing system. Hospitals instead of barracks. Young people against war. Fund disarmament, climate, and environmental protection. Money for our neighborhoods, not weapons for war. And they say peace while preparing for war. At the demonstration, where slogans were chanted against the German government and Israel, two people were detained. Berlin police said 5,800 people took part in the demonstration, while organizers put the number at more than 20,000.
4: Ukraine will double down on attacking Russian oil refineries in response to a new policy of airstrikes by Moscow designed to force people to abandon Kyiv and other cities. In an exclusive interview with Reuters, President Volodymyr Zelensky said Ukrainian intelligence had obtained documents showing that Russian leader Vladimir Putin had issued a new doctrine of military attacks on a much broader range of civilian targets ahead of this winter.
5: We saw documents and we know that they allow them attack infrastructure. Yes, logistic, and especially to attack in the cities, in the villages, everywhere, roads, schools, hospitals, to pressure people to leave the capital, leave different cities. Yes, and because this is the goal of the operation.
4: Zelensky said Ukraine would respond to the change in tactics by Moscow, but would not respond in kind by targeting civilian infrastructure indiscriminately. Russia denies deliberately targeting civilians.
5: We have to respond in any way. With their attacks on our energy, we have to respond on their energy. First of all, oil refineries, etc., what gives money them for this war? But we will not respond, of course, just like them, any civilians or objects.
4: Zelensky attributed the change to Putin's desire to appear strong at a time when his military was losing ground in a key frontline region and sustaining higher levels of casualties. The Kremlin was not available to comment on Saturday. The Russian Foreign Ministry issued a statement urging foreign nationals to leave Kyiv and said Moscow would continue to systematically hit targets in what it said were retaliatory strikes for Ukrainian attacks on Russia in recent months.
6: The war in Ukraine is a human rights catastrophe that is growing and intensifying by the week, causing unfathomable pain to civilians and threatening an even greater disaster across the entire region. We need urgent action to end it in line with the United Nations Charter and international law. Against a backdrop of unceasing brutality, Our recent report found shocking levels of sexual violence against civilians and prisoners of war. The Russian Federation is using these abhorrent acts to torture, intimidate, and coerce individuals and communities. Russian Federation, as the aggressor, is inflicting immense suffering on Ukrainians. The Russian leadership should also consider what this war is doing to their own society, which is sinking deeper into fear, denial, and a militarized economy that puts death and destruction ahead of health care and education. I'm shocked by the lack of empathy at display. I'm alarmed by human rights violations linked to the presence of fighters from third countries in the war. My staff have interviewed prisoners of war from 36 countries who are held by Ukraine. Many said they were deceived into joining the Russian forces.
7: Well, we're going to be prepared for whatever it is. And what we have been very clear in communicating back to the Russian side is that we are a defensive alliance. We will defend every inch of NATO territory. But at the same time, we are not offensive oriented. We are not looking to attack Russia or anywhere way put, you know, sort of its interests in compromise. And so I think this is, a situation where because of the lack of success on the battlefield in Ukraine, I think Russia is trying to lash out. But ultimately, you know, we are prepared and we will be prepared and we'll continue to even be more ready tomorrow than we are today. And so I think NATO and our allies are in an improving position as it is deterring and defending the alliance. Yeah, well, obviously, it's a very dynamic environment, and we are working very closely to make sure that everyone hardens their critical infrastructure, that they're resilient, that societies are prepared, and that that is a top-of-mind issue going forward. But we also, you know, need to continue to understand that the reason the Russians appear to be wanting to increase the hybrid activity within NATO territory is because, you know, NATO has been and our allies have been doing a lot to support Ukraine, and it's only natural that Russia is trying to inflict, you know, consequences for that support. But the answer is not to back away. The answer is more support for Ukraine and Europe providing that, because this is, you know, this is ultimately a fight on the European continent.
8: Što se ja uzdam, to je da dolaze mnogo pametnije generacije, mlade generacije nego što smo mi. 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

former Serbian president and the ruling Serbian Progressive Parties, SNS, candidate for prime minister, Aleksandar Vučić, rallied supporters during a campaign event in Belgrade on Saturday. Vučić, in his speech, addressed his political enemies, saying they wouldn't debate him personally. "Because you know I would eat you alive in any televised showdown, in any debate. Serbia would see that you know nothing about running a country and that you underestimate its citizens." Vučić, who stepped down from his position as president at the end of September, ending his second and final five-year term, said he wouldn't allow Serbian schools and universities to become offices for political parties. Next month's snap parliamentary election will pit Vučić's SNS and its allies against Students Win, a student-led anti-corruption movement, and European Serbia, an alliance of pro-Western opposition parties. Vučić, 56, has dominated Serbian politics for more than a decade. He was a hardline nationalist and information minister during the era of the late Slobodan Milosevic and the wars of the 1990s, and later served as deputy prime minister from 2012 to 14 and prime minister from 2014 to 17. He moved to the largely ceremonial position of president in 2017, but kept tight control over his party and the government. Protesters remained camped out in Madrid's Puerta del Sol Square on Sunday, October 4th, a day after tens of thousands marched across Spain to demand action to tackle a housing crisis. One protester said he expected the camp to stay at least through the coming week, adding that campers had set up a security perimeter and checkpoints after a far-right group made threats on social media. On Saturday, October 3rd, some demonstrators carried posters calling for a general strike after measures drawn up to address mass anger over the eviction of an 87-year-old woman in Madrid and other housing issues were rejected in Parliament on Friday, October 2nd. Later on Saturday, left-wing demonstrators held a counter-protest against a far-right gathering near the camp, with a heavy police presence keeping the groups apart. Police arrested three members of a far-right group and fired rubber bullets on Saturday night after far-right activists tried to reach the camp, the Spanish government said.

heavy downpours in Tortosa in Tarragona province in Spain's Catalonia region, streets, low-lying homes, and roads were left underwater on Thursday into Friday. In the Baix, Ebrei, and Montsià areas, rainfall exceeded 200 millimeters at many points, while total rainfall in coastal areas rose above 270 millimeters, with L'Ametlla de Mar recording the highest accumulation at 265 liters per square meter. Serious flooding occurred in Tortosa, Roquetes, Santa Barbara, and L'Ametlla de Mar after local streams and waterways around the Ebro River overflowed. In Tortosa, a storm settled over the city around 10:30 p.m. Thursday, with streets in the city center and in Santa Barbara turning into rivers within the hour. Several main roads were cut off around midnight. Regional emergency teams, including firefighters and civil protection, were dispatched to the area to help drivers stranded in floodwaters, evacuate flooded buildings, and clear debris blocking roads and railways. At least 18 people were rescued from vehicles trapped by rising water in the Tortosa area, and around 20 residents of two buildings in the historic center had to be evacuated over fears of structural collapse. About 4,300 to 5,000 customers in the Baix, Ebrei area lost power. Authorities said weather warnings remained in effect across Catalonia, with a red danger to life alert later downgraded to yellow as rain was forecast to continue into the weekend. The storm was part of a wider weather system battering Spain's eastern coast, from the Costa Blanca to Barcelona. Separately, flash flooding in the town of Madrigueras killed a 102-year-old woman and required the rescue of 90 people. According to regional officials, a toll distinct from the Tortosa flooding described above.

A fast-moving brush fire grew to 1,000 acres, 405 hectares, on Saturday, October 3rd, afternoon, in the mountains northeast of Santa Clarita, California, triggering evacuation orders as firefighters fought it from the ground and the air. Aerial footage showed thick plumes of smoke rising above

burning mountain ridges, while water-dropping helicopters hovered to fill up with water and then dropped it on the flames. The fire, called the Bouquet Fire, started at about 2:30 p.m. local time, 21:30 Greenwich Mean Time, near Bouquet Canyon Road and Quarry Road in the Angeles National Forest, according to authorities. Santa Clarita is about 30 miles, 48 kilometers, north of downtown Los Angeles. Authorities ordered residents in surrounding areas to leave as the fire spread quickly across the rugged terrain.

Iran's central bank has moved to support the rial as the currency continues to weaken under pressure from U.S. sanctions, a naval blockade, and mounting economic difficulties. State banks have begun injecting foreign currency into the market in an effort to stabilize the rial and slow its decline. The Iranian currency has lost more than half of its value over the past year, increasing pressure on households already struggling with rapidly rising living costs. Inflation remains extremely high, making basic necessities and housing increasingly difficult to afford for many Iranians. The U.S. blockade has added to the pressure by restricting Iran's oil exports, a crucial source of foreign currency and government revenue. Economic uncertainty has also prompted many Iranians to seek safer places for their savings, increasing demand for dollars, other foreign currencies, and gold. That demand has placed additional pressure on the rial as households and investors seek protection against further depreciation and inflation. Iranian officials have argued that negative expectations surrounding the economy are also contributing to volatility in the currency market. A central bank official blamed part of the rial's decline on what he described as false U.S. predictions that the Iranian economy was approaching collapse. Tehran maintains that the latest fall in the rial is temporary as authorities seek to stabilize the currency and contain the broader economic impact of sanctions and the conflict. OPEC Plus is set to keep its oil production targets unchanged for November as the U.S.-Israeli war on Iran continues to disrupt Middle East energy exports. The group has agreed in principle to maintain current targets, according to three sources close to the talks, as producers assess the impact of continuing supply disruptions. OPEC Plus had been raising production targets for much of 2026 following years of output cuts. But much of the planned increase has failed to reach the market because of the conflict. Gulf producers have been pumping well below their targets, with exports fluctuating between 60 and 80% of normal levels in recent months. The seven core OPEC Plus members produced around 25 million barrels per day in August, an increase from July, but still roughly 5 million barrels per day below pre-war levels. The group also continues to maintain around 2 million barrels per day of production cuts covering most members. The conflict has complicated plans for a review of members' production capacity, which is considered crucial for determining how output quotas will be distributed in 2027. Uncertainty over future production potential has delayed that assessment, making major changes to OPEC Plus output policy unlikely before 2027. Saudi Arabia, Russia, Iraq, Kuwait, Algeria, Kazakhstan, and Oman are the seven core members involved in the latest discussions. Keeping targets steady would allow OPEC Plus to maintain its current policy while assessing actual supply levels and the continuing impact of the Middle East conflict on global oil markets. Farmers in Sicily have staged a tractor protest over soaring fuel costs, warning that agricultural activity has ground to a halt as the autumn sowing season approaches. Tractors gathered at a protest site in Gela, where farmers called for government action to ease rising production costs and allow them to resume work.

The Group of Seven, in coordination with the International Energy Agency, will release up to 100 million barrels of diesel and other oil reserves over the next 4 months in efforts to bring down oil prices. G7 leaders held a virtual meeting earlier in the day to address growing energy security challenges. According to the statement, the G7 will coordinate maintenance schedules across refineries to prevent simultaneous capacity shutdowns and temporarily increase utilization rates where feasible. The group also encourages engagement with countries holding significant refining capacities to boost global production of refined products, particularly diesel. The statement also reaffirmed the G7's commitment to refrain from export restrictions on energy and energy products between G7 countries and called on all producers to refrain from imposing bans that could exacerbate market tensions. U.S. President Donald Trump said that Europe has just agreed to release a massive amount of their heavily stocked diesel oil, adding that the process will begin immediately. Trump has pressured European countries to release some of their diesel reserves as he considers banning U.S. exports of the fuel. The G7 consists of the United States, Britain, France, Germany, Italy, Canada, and Japan.

0: China is expanding its 21st century maritime Silk Road as its international container shipping network connects more than 100 countries and regions. New foreign trade routes have strengthened maritime links with markets in Latin America and Southeast Asia, supporting China's efforts to expand trade with Belt and Road partner countries. A new service from Fujian Province provides direct connections to major ports on Brazil's east coast, with further links extending to Argentina, Uruguay, and other South American markets. The route has significantly reduced shipping times between China and South America, while providing exporters with a more reliable channel to reach overseas markets. The expansion forms part of a broader effort to integrate ports, shipping services, and international trade under China's Maritime Silk Road Initiative. China is also developing international hub ports to improve connectivity and increase the efficiency of goods moving through its expanding maritime network. Foreign trade accounts for more than half of the cargo handled by China's major international hub seaports, highlighting the growing importance of overseas markets to maritime activity. Chinese officials say that the Maritime Silk Road has strengthened economic and trade cooperation with Southeast Asia, Africa, and Latin America.
1: The U.S. economy added far fewer jobs than expected in September, and Labor Day may be partly to blame. Employers added just 29,000 jobs last month, according to a closely watched report from the Labor Department. That's less than a third of the 90,000 jobs economists had forecast. Some economists think the timing of the holiday may have played a role, as payrolls tend to underperform when Labor Day falls later in the month, as it did this year on September 7th. But look past the headline number, and the job market still looks steady. No sign of why.

0: Widespread layoffs. First-time jobless claims are near multi-decade lows, helped by strong corporate profits and resilient demand. The unemployment rate did rise to 4.2% from 4.1% in August, but that's mostly because more people started looking for work, which is usually a healthy sign. Still, there are cracks. July and August were revised down by a combined 60,000 jobs, and July now shows an outright loss. Economists also warn that the war in Iran could start weighing on hiring by the end of the year and into 2027 through higher energy prices and strained supply chains. Meanwhile, salaries have not kept up with the cost of living, notes Mark Hamrick, chief economic analyst for the Hamrick Brief.
1: The reality is that when we look at average hourly earnings up 3% over the past year, that's the weakest gain in 5 years. But more importantly, there is this gap between worker pay broadly measured and the inflation rate, which was up 3.4% over the past year. And so those things, I do think, are sources of tension for everyday Americans who see the price of gasoline and the high inflation rate leading to a continuation of elevated prices.
0: Friday's data showing a slowdown in job gains now gives the Federal Reserve more reason to wait before raising interest rates again to fight inflation. Traders now see just a 20% chance that the Fed will hike rates at its policy meeting later this month.

0: Regarding the match, well, the first half was good. We approached it quite seriously, and it was quite good for us. Then, in the second half, with the changes, giving minutes to the younger players and one making his debut, well, we need to give them time to adapt. But overall, we achieved our objective. I imagine first the excitement of everyone, of everything, logically including Leo from the moment he steps into the Monumental, he and the entire audience. It's going to be an unforgettable day for everyone. I'm grateful to be part of that, because it's going to be his day, and also a day for his teammates, those who gave him the greatest football joy that they all deserve. So, I will be a spectator. I will be sitting there. We will face it seriously. But I am grateful to be able to enjoy that day. And we still have, if possible, two training sessions with him and, well, to see him and enjoy him in this, well, the little time that remains with him. Well, in November, we don't have many options, right? These are the ones available. We're considering the teams that are free. There aren't many. It's not like we can choose. If we could choose, maybe it would be different, but there aren't many. Everything is already set, closed, blocked, and we'll probably go abroad to play. But well, I think Nico Taliafico said it the other day. In the end, yes, of course. I would like to face strong opponents, but if we don't face them, we always look for the positive side. We've managed to compete at the highest level without facing those considered powerhouses. And the match we struggled with the most in the World Cup was theoretically against a team of lower level. So in the end, it's all relative. But if the question is whether we would like to, of course. But there aren't many options. There are two or three teams from Asia, and the rest are all booked. So, well, we'll see. Lógicamente nos gustaría, pero...
1: Shohei Ohtani. So many questions surrounding...
0: Tarek Skubal dominated over six innings. Three home runs powered the offense, and the Los Angeles Dodgers opened the National League Division Series with a 5-3 victory over the Atlanta Braves on Saturday.
2: Yeah, if he gets swing on Kim, the short...
0: Teoscar Hernandez, Kyle Tucker, and Max Muncy all went deep as the Dodgers started their quest to become the first National League club to win three consecutive championships and the first Major League team to do it since the New York Yankees from 1998 to 2000.
1: Has struck out.
0: Sean Murphy and Ozzie Albies hit home runs for the Braves, who entered off a wild card round victory over the Philadelphia Phillies and are trying to advance past the NLDS for the first time since winning the World Series in 2021.
3: The last two postseasons, eight home runs.
0: Left-hander Dylan Dodd opened the game with three scoreless innings for Atlanta, before giving way.

0: to Victor Medeiros, who gave up Hernandez's home run and recorded just one out in the fourth inning.
1: 48 for strike.
0: The Dodgers increased their advantage in the bottom of the sixth against A.J. Smith-Shawver when Tucker slugged a two-run home run, and Muncy followed two batters later with a solo shot down the line in right field for a 5-1 advantage. Albies got the Braves within two runs in the ninth with a two-run home run off Tanner Scott. Evan Phillips entered the game with two outs and walked Mauricio Dubon to bring the tying run to the plate.

Entering the week, only one player in WTA Tour driven by Mercedes-Benz history had lost her first match as world number one. Make it two after number 118, Elena Chareva, rallied from a set down to upset Elena Rybakina 3-6, 6-4, 6-3 in 2 hours and 11 minutes on Saturday night in Beijing. Rybakina broke for 4-2 in the first set, followed by a break for 4-3 from Chareva. But Rybakina answered with a backhand return winner to take a 5-3 lead, then held to love to clinch the opening set after 44 minutes. Rybakina saved a break point and held for 2-2 in the third, but Chareva got the break she needed at 4-2 when Rybakina missed a backhand wide. Playing just her 17th tour-level main draw match, the 24-year-old far surpassed the best win of her career. Her previous top-ranked victory came against number 31 Wang Xinyu earlier this year. With the upset, Chareva advanced to the third round of the China Open, where she will face Sonei Kartal for the first time.

The world is full of fear, getting whatever it wants. It only cares for five of its children. An enigma. Summoning armies of terror. Instead of wind, rain, or snow, it strangles the poor with oil and spreads death on its soil. Not you nor others. The rich will understand. They tell when it will fail and when and how high it will rise. Before you, there were others who stood strong and brave, and who were blown away like straw. It liked the ones with weak faith, but true life liked the brave ones. But now, you stand before me, challenging, rejecting terror. You come with crowds following you. You are aware of everything. And now you know nothing is as powerful as the truth. A News.

0: Al Sabeen Maternity and Childhood Hospital in the southern part of Yemen's Houthis-held capital Sana'a was damaged following renewed Saudi airstrikes on the city on Saturday. The attack occurred at noon during the hospital's busiest hours as Sana'a was struck by 26 airstrikes. The vicinity of the hospital was also repeatedly bombed, with several departments inside the facility damaged. Although the hospital was not directly targeted, strikes aimed at the surrounding area shattered some windows and damaged parts of the medical equipment at the hospital. Patients and medical staff inside were frightened and briefly plunged into chaos.
1: الأطفال في المستشفى يعني تضرروا وانفعلوا يعني انفعل صور العقل تمام الأطفال والنساء من رقة الصاروخ والنافذات حق الطيقة انتكسرت.
0: After the airstrikes, the Houthis-run health ministry held a press conference at the hospital, urging the international community to pay attention to the situation in Yemen and refrain from attacking hospitals in nearby areas in order to protect local medical facilities.

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1: Earlier on Saturday, the Houthis said they had launched ballistic missiles and drones at an Aramco facility in the Saudi capital Riyadh in retaliation for what they described as intensified Saudi strikes on Yemen. Houthis military spokesman Yahya Saraya said that 60 air and missile strikes had hit Yemen over the previous 24 hours. On late Saturday, the Houthis-run Al Masira TV reported renewed Saudi airstrikes on Sana'a as loud explosions rocked the city. Yemen's conflict began in late 2014 when the Houthis seized the capital Sana'a and much of northern Yemen, prompting a Saudi-led coalition to intervene in March 2015 in support of the internationally recognized Yemeni government. Since then, the conflict has led to the destruction or looting of more than 55% of health facilities in the country, with some medical institutions completely shutting down, said a health ministry spokesperson.
0: إن استهداف المستشفيات والمنشآت الصحية يعد انتهاكا صارخا للقوانين الدولية والإنسانية، ويكشف إصرار العدوان السعودي على حرمان الشعب اليمني من أبسط حقوقه في الحصول على الرعاية الصحية الآمنة، سواء عبر استهدافه للبنية للقطاع الصحي الذي شكل منذ بداية عدوانه أي منذ 2015 إلى يومنا هذا إخراج 55% من القطاع الصحي.
1: U.S. President Donald Trump has signaled that a decision could be approaching on whether to resume military operations against Iran as tensions rise despite continuing diplomatic efforts.
2: We have a decision that I'll make about Iran. Iran's been decimated, so the only question is it'll either be the easy way or the hard way. We'll have it the easy way or the hard way.
1: His comments followed reports that senior U.S. national security officials met at Camp David to discuss Washington's options on Iran, as well as the Saudi-Houthi conflict in Yemen. Iran, meanwhile, is preparing for a broader and more forceful response if the United States resumes large-scale attacks. Sources say that senior Iranian commanders are reviewing options that could expand potential targets beyond U.S.-linked assets to countries supporting American military operations. Potential Iranian retaliation could also extend beyond the Middle East, reflecting Tehran's determination to respond more strongly to any renewed U.S. military campaign. At the same time, Iran continues to pursue diplomacy in an effort to prevent another major escalation, although Iranian officials privately see the chances of those efforts succeeding as limited.
3: Iran opened a military training center in Tehran on Saturday, said to be aimed at preparing citizens to confront U.S. and Israeli forces in the event of a ground attack. U.S.-Israeli attacks on February 28th triggered 7 months of conflict. A truce on April 8th halted 40 days of war, but sporadic hostilities continued. Iran was preparing a broader and more forceful response if the United States resumes large-scale military attacks, sources said, while continuing a diplomatic push that Iranian officials privately see as unlikely to succeed. The new center at Haftatir Square followed a first camp at Imam Hussein Square, hoping to train civilians in the coming weeks. Tehran kept a diplomatic channel open, though officials privately expected little from it, sources said. At the United Nations General Assembly in New York, Iran passed Washington a proposal through Qatari mediators that could reopen the Strait of Hormuz and halt regional hostilities within 7 days if accepted. Iranian authorities said it sought an end to the fighting, the lifting of the U.S. blockade on Iranian ports, the release of at least $12 billion in frozen funds, and a waiver of oil sanctions. U.S. President Donald Trump said he had rejected the proposal.
4: آمریکا راه خرد و عقلانیت رو اتخاذ بکنه ولی اگر مجددن به سمت راه حل‌های نظامی پیش برن ما آماده تر از گذشته هستیم و برای دفاع از خودمون هر اقدامی که لازم باشه رو انجام خواهیم داد و باز اگر راه 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
3: Crew members of the USS George H.W. Bush aircraft carrier were being transported to shore via Thailand's Phuket Deep Sea Port on Sunday after completing their deployment in the Middle East. For the last 6 months, the Nimitz-class aircraft carrier and its strike group supported Operation Epic Fury and the U.S. naval blockade in the U.S. Central Command Area of Responsibility to secure maritime security and stability in the Middle East, according to the U.S. Navy. Phuket is the first port call for the George H.W. Bush carrier strike group since departing Norfolk, Virginia and Mayport, Florida in March, the U.S. Navy said in a statement. Sailors will take part in cultural and community activities in Phuket, including sightseeing tours and a U.S.-Thailand soccer match, it said. The carrier anchored offshore, while crew members are expected to come ashore through Phuket Deep Sea Port and spend time on the popular southern resort island from October 4th to 9th, local media reported. The visit follows a five-day port call by the U.S. carrier Abraham Lincoln at Lam Chabang in eastern Thailand last month, with about 5,000 sailors and Marines aboard.
5: One Palestinian was killed in attacks carried out by the Israeli army on the Deir al-Bala area in central Gaza Strip, despite the ceasefire. The Israeli army continues its attacks on Gaza despite the ceasefire reached on October 10, 2025. The Israeli army carried out an airstrike on a vehicle in Deir al-Bala in central Gaza Strip. According to initial findings, one person was killed and 10 people were wounded in the attack. A statement from Gaza's health ministry said that since the ceasefire took effect on October 10, 2025, 1,445 people had been killed and 5,072 wounded in Israeli attacks, and that the bodies of 835 people who had previously been buried under rubble had been recovered. It had been reported that since the date Israel's attacks on the Gaza Strip began, the total death toll had reached 74,228 and the number of wounded had reached 175,188.
3: Thousands of displaced families in the war-ravaged Gaza Strip face perilous living conditions as they are still sheltering in damaged buildings at risk of collapse. At least 21 Palestinians, including children and women, were killed when a war-damaged residential building collapsed in Gaza City earlier this month. Sama Mosleh and her seven children are living beneath the remains of a badly damaged building in Gaza City. Their home in Beit Hanun, northern Gaza, was completely destroyed, forcing the family to flee.
6: We have nowhere else.

U.S. rescue operations have taken a heavy toll on civil defense vehicles and machinery, while shortages of fuel and spare parts further hamper emergency response. The United Nations warns of grave risks facing families living in hundreds of damaged buildings, saying no one should have to risk their life simply to find safe shelter.

A funeral was held at St. Porphyrius Orthodox Church in Gaza City for a woman and her daughter killed in an Israeli airstrike overnight Friday into Saturday. According to Shifa Hospital, where casualties were taken, five people were killed, including four women, out of which two were a Christian mother and her daughter. In the aftermath, a large fire burned at the site where the strikes tore a gaping hole through the ground floor of a multi-story building. Residents and rescue workers searched through the rubble for survivors, with people still reported missing beneath the debris, according to the hospital. Asked about the strikes, the Israeli military did not immediately comment, saying it was checking for information. "We were sleeping in peace and suddenly we heard the strikes," Zara Al-Sawafri, one of the building's residents, said. "Every day there's destruction. Every day there's strikes. We can't comprehend this. We are tired," Al-Sawafri said. Israeli strikes have killed at least 1,439 Palestinians in Gaza Strip since a ceasefire agreement was reached with the Hamas nearly a year ago, according to the territory's health ministry. Israel has stated that it is targeting Hamas and other militants who pose a threat and in response to ceasefire violations. Israeli invaders and soldiers chased away Palestinians and activists as they attempted to harvest olives in the West Bank village of Beida near Nablus on Saturday, October 3rd, on the second day in row. A Palestinian landowner and farmer, Ahmad Mallah, said Israeli forces prevented them from harvesting their olives while invaders and soldiers were seen in the area as the group of Palestinians was forced away from the groves, explaining that the situation is becoming harder for farmers in the West Bank each year. Reuters contacted the Israeli military for comment, but had not received a response at the time of publication. Tensions and violence between invaders and Palestinians often increase during the olive harvest season. Many Palestinian families rely on the annual olive harvest as a source of income, with the fruit and its oil forming a cornerstone of the rural economy and a symbol of attachment to the land, often passed down through generations of farming families.

0: Dozens of South Africans marched through Cape Town on Saturday, October 3rd, in a show of support for Palestinians, carrying Palestinian flags and chanting slogans during a pro-Palestinian demonstration. The march drew activists and supporters from across the city. British politician George Galloway addressed the crowd, expressing solidarity with Palestinians and calling for continued international support for their cause. Demonstrators marched through the city center before gathering for speeches and a rally.
1: Free all the political prisoners in Palestine. 10,000 of them. Many of them there for even longer than Mandela.
0: The march comes amid continued tensions over the war in Gaza.
2: So we're out here in our numbers. It's really pleasant to see the diversity of the different colors, shapes, forms of people of Cape Town coming to this event and showing solidarity with the people of Palestine.
0: A U.S.-brokered ceasefire in the territory last year has faced challenges, with negotiators yet to agree on terms for Hamas to disarm and for Israel to withdraw its troops.
3: No fuel, no coal to fuel the genocide!
4: A demonstration was held in the German capital, Berlin, against militarization, war, and compulsory military service. Called by an initiative formed by

0: By various groups, thousands of people gathered in front of the historic Brandenburg Gate, Brandenburger Tor, under the slogan, No to Militarization, Conscription, and War Peace, Democratic Rights and Social Security, and marched through the city center. At the demonstration, which was also joined by Palestine supporters, banners and placards were carried reading, Germany is complicit in genocide. 2026, Israel bans kites in Gaza, Germany bans words, Namibia, Auschwitz, Gaza, Germany to The Hague, stop the genocide in Gaza, let's win peace, not war. For a healthcare system, not a killing system. Hospitals instead of barracks. Young people against war. Fund disarmament, climate, and environmental protection. Money for our neighborhoods, not weapons for war. And they say peace while preparing for war. Hey! At the demonstration, where slogans were chanted against the German government and Israel, two people were detained. Berlin police said 5,800 people took part in the demonstration, while organizers put the number at more than 20,000.
1: Ukraine will double down on attacking Russian oil refineries in response to a new policy of airstrikes by Moscow designed to force people to abandon Kyiv and other cities. In an exclusive interview with Reuters, President Volodymyr Zelensky said Ukrainian intelligence had obtained documents showing that Russian leader Vladimir Putin had issued a new doctrine of military attacks on a much broader range of civilian targets ahead of this winter.
2: We saw documents and we know that they allow them to attack infrastructure. Yes, logistic, and especially to attack in the cities, in the villages, everywhere, roads, schools, hospitals, to pressure people to leave the capital, leave different cities. Yes, and because this is the goal of the operation.
1: Zelensky said Ukraine would respond to the change in tactics by Moscow, but would not respond in kind by targeting civilian infrastructure indiscriminately. Russia denies deliberately targeting civilians.
2: We have to respond in any way. With their attacks on our energy, we have to respond on their energy. First of all, oil refineries, etc., what gives money them for this war? But we will not respond, of course, just like them, any civilian objects.
1: Zelensky attributed the change to Putin's desire to appear strong at a time when his military was losing ground in a key frontline region and sustaining higher levels of casualties. The Kremlin was not available to comment on Saturday. The Russian Foreign Ministry issued a statement urging foreign nationals to leave Kyiv and said Moscow would continue to systematically hit targets in what it said were retaliatory strikes for Ukrainian attacks on Russia in recent months.
3: The war in Ukraine is a human rights catastrophe that is growing and intensifying by the week, causing unfathomable pain to civilians and threatening an even greater disaster across the entire region. We need urgent action to end it in line with the United Nations Charter and international law. Against a backdrop of unceasing brutality, our recent report found shocking levels of sexual violence against civilians and prisoners of war. The Russian Federation is using these abhorrent acts to torture, intimidate, and coerce individuals and communities. The Russian Federation, as the aggressor, is inflicting immense suffering on Ukrainians. The Russian leadership should also consider what this war is doing to their own society, which is sinking deeper into fear, denial, and a militarized economy that puts death and destruction ahead of healthcare and education. I'm shocked by the lack of empathy.

0: at display. I'm alarmed by human rights violations linked to the presence of fighters from third countries in the war. My staff have interviewed prisoners of war from 36 countries who are held by Ukraine. Many said they were deceived into joining the Russian forces.
1: Well, we're going to be prepared for whatever it is. And what we have been very clear in communicating back to the Russian side is that we are a defensive alliance. We will defend every inch of NATO territory. But at the same time, we are not offensive oriented. We are not looking to attack Russia or anywhere way put, you know, sort of its interests in compromise. And so I think this is, you know, a situation where because of the lack of success on the battlefield in Ukraine, I think Russia is trying to lash out. But ultimately, you know, we are prepared and we will be prepared and we'll continue to even be more ready tomorrow than we are today. And so I think we're NATO and our allies are in an improving position as it is deterring and defending the alliance. Yeah, well, obviously, it's a very dynamic environment, and we are working very closely to make sure that everyone hardens their critical infrastructure, that they're resilient, that societies are prepared, and that that is a top-of-mind issue going forward. But we also, you know, need to continue to understand that the reason the Russians appear to be wanting to increase the hybrid activity within NATO territory is because, you know, NATO has been and our allies have been doing a lot to support Ukraine, and it's only natural that Russia is trying to inflict, you know, consequences for that support. But the answer is not to back away. The answer is more support for Ukraine and Europe providing that, because this is, you know, this is a ultimately a fight on the European continent.
2: Što se ja uzdam, to je da dolaze mnogo pametnije generacije, mlade generacije nego što smo mi. 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

Former Serbian president and the ruling Serbian Progressive Party's SNS candidate for prime minister, Aleksandar Vučić, rallied supporters during a campaign event in Belgrade on Saturday. Vučić, in his speech, addressed his political enemies, saying they wouldn't debate him personally. "Because you know I would eat you alive in any televised showdown, in any debate. Serbia would see that you know nothing about running a country and that you underestimate its citizens." Vučić, who stepped down from his position as president at the end of September, ending his second and final five-year term, said he wouldn't allow Serbian schools and universities to become offices for political parties. Next month's snap parliamentary election will pit Vučić's SNS and its allies against Students Win, a student-led anti-corruption movement, and European Serbia, an alliance of pro-Western opposition parties. Vučić, 56, has dominated Serbian politics for more than a decade. He was a hardline nationalist and information minister during

During the era of the late Slobodan Milosevic and the wars of the 1990s, and later served as Deputy Prime Minister from 2012 to 14 and Prime Minister from 2014 to 17. He moved to the largely ceremonial position of president in 2017, but kept tight control over his party and the government. Protesters remained camped out in Madrid's Puerta del Sol Square on Sunday, October 4th, a day after tens of thousands marched across Spain to demand action to tackle a housing crisis. One protester said he expected the camp to stay at least through the coming week, adding that campers had set up a security perimeter and checkpoints after a far-right group made threats on social media. On Saturday, October 3rd, some demonstrators carried posters calling for a general strike after measures drawn up to address mass anger over the eviction of an 87-year-old woman in Madrid and other housing issues were rejected in Parliament on Friday, October 2nd. Later on Saturday, left-wing demonstrators held a counter-protest against a far-right gathering near the camp, with a heavy police presence keeping the groups apart. Police arrested three members of a far-right group and fired rubber bullets on Saturday night after far-right activists tried to reach the camp, the Spanish government said.

heavy downpours in Tortosa in Tarragona province in Spain's Catalonia region, streets, low-lying homes, and roads were left underwater on Thursday into Friday. In the Baix Ebre and Montsià areas, rainfall exceeded 200 millimeters at many points, while total rainfall in coastal areas rose above 270 millimeters, with L'Ametlla de Mar recording the highest accumulation at 265 liters per square meter. Serious flooding occurred in Tortosa, Roquetes, Santa Barbara, and L'Ametlla de Mar after local streams and waterways around the Ebro River overflowed. In Tortosa, a storm settled over the city around 10:30 p.m. Thursday, with streets in the city center and in Santa Barbara turning into rivers within the hour. Several main roads were cut off around midnight. Regional emergency teams, including firefighters and civil protection, were dispatched to the area to help drivers stranded in floodwaters, evacuate flooded buildings, and clear debris blocking roads and railways. At least 18 people were rescued from vehicles trapped by rising water in the Tortosa area, and around 20 residents of two buildings in the historic center had to be evacuated over fears of structural collapse. About 4,300 to 5,000 customers in the Baix Ebre area lost power. Authorities said weather warnings remained in effect across Catalonia, with a red danger to life alert later downgraded to yellow as rain was forecast to continue into the weekend. The storm was part of a wider weather system battering Spain's eastern coast, from the Costa Blanca to Barcelona. Separately, flash flooding in the town of Madrigueras killed a 102-year-old woman and required the rescue of 90 people, according to regional officials, a toll distinct from the Tortosa flooding described above.

A fast-moving brush fire grew to 1,000 acres, 405 hectares, on Saturday, October 3rd, afternoon, in the mountains northeast of Santa Clarita, California, triggering evacuation orders as firefighters fought it from the ground and the air. Aerial footage showed thick plumes of smoke rising above burning mountain ridges, while water-dropping helicopters hovered to fill up with water and then dropped it on the flames. The fire, called the Bouquet Fire, started at about 2:30 p.m. local time, 21:30 Greenwich Mean Time, near Bouquet Canyon Road and Quarry Road in the Angeles National Forest, according to authorities. Santa Clarita is about 30 miles, 48 kilometers, north of downtown Los Angeles. Authorities ordered residents in surrounding areas to leave as the fire spread quickly across the rugged terrain.

0: Iran's central bank has moved to support the rial as the currency continues to weaken under pressure from U.S. sanctions, a naval blockade, and mounting economic difficulties. State banks have begun injecting foreign currency into the market in an effort to stabilize the rial and slow its decline. The Iranian currency has lost more than half of its value over the past year, increasing pressure on households already struggling with rapidly rising living costs. Inflation remains extremely high, making basic necessities and housing increasingly difficult to afford for many Iranians. The U.S. blockade has added to the pressure by restricting Iran's oil exports, a crucial source of foreign currency and government revenue. Economic uncertainty has also prompted many Iranians to seek safer places for their savings, increasing demand for dollars, other foreign currencies, and gold. That demand has placed additional pressure on the rial as households and investors seek protection against further depreciation and inflation. Iranian officials have argued that negative expectations surrounding the economy are also contributing to volatility in the currency market. A central bank official blamed part of the rial's decline on what he described as false U.S. predictions that the Iranian economy was approaching collapse. Tehran maintains that the latest fall in the rial is temporary as authorities seek to stabilize the currency and contain the broader economic impact of sanctions and the conflict. OPEC Plus is set to keep its oil production targets unchanged for November as the U.S.-Israeli war on Iran continues to disrupt Middle East energy exports. The group has agreed in principle to maintain current targets, according to three sources close to the talks, as producers assess the impact of continuing supply disruptions. OPEC Plus had been raising production targets for much of 2026 following years of output cuts. But much of the planned increase has failed to reach the market because of the conflict. Gulf producers have been pumping well below their targets, with exports fluctuating between 60 and 80% of normal levels in recent months. The seven core OPEC Plus members produced around 25 million barrels per day in August, an increase from July, but still roughly 5 million barrels per day below pre-war levels. The group also continues to maintain around 2 million barrels per day of production cuts covering most members. The conflict has complicated plans for a review of members' production capacity, which is considered crucial for determining how output quotas will be distributed in 2027. Uncertainty over future production potential has delayed that assessment, making major changes to OPEC Plus output policy unlikely before 2027. Saudi Arabia, Russia, Iraq, Kuwait, Algeria, Kazakhstan, and Oman are the seven core members involved in the latest discussions. Keeping targets steady would allow OPEC Plus to maintain its current policy while assessing actual supply levels and the continuing impact of the Middle East conflict on global oil markets. Farmers in Sicily have staged a tractor protest over soaring fuel costs, warning that agricultural activity has ground to a halt as the autumn sowing season approaches. Tractors gathered at a protest site in Gela, where farmers called for government action to ease rising production costs and allow them to resume work. Farmers say that fuel prices have more than doubled despite subsidized rates for the agricultural sector, leaving many unable to prepare their fields for planting.
1: Prezzo del carburante è quello che per prima ci ha toccato, quello che per prima ci ha fatto fermare, perché noi a questo momento dovremmo essere già con i terreni, le nostre aziende pronte, preparate per la semina che si dovrebbe sviluppare da qua al prossimo mese. 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
0: Protesters say that they are prepared to remain at the site until meaningful measures are introduced, arguing that temporary relief will not resolve the broader pressures facing agriculture. Italian energy companies have introduced price caps and discounts in response to soaring fuel costs, with additional relief also being offered to the agricultural and fishing sectors. The surge in energy prices has been linked to disruptions caused by the Iran war, which has put pressure on fuel supplies and driven up costs for consumers and businesses.

0: The Group of Seven, in coordination with the International Energy Agency, will release up to 100 million barrels of diesel and other oil reserves over the next 4 months in efforts to bring down oil prices. G7 leaders held a virtual meeting earlier in the day to address growing energy security challenges. According to the statement, the G7 will coordinate maintenance schedules across refineries to prevent simultaneous capacity shutdowns and temporarily increase utilization rates where feasible. The group also encourages engagement with countries holding significant refining capacities to boost global production of refined products, particularly diesel. The statement also reaffirmed the G7's commitment to refrain from export restrictions on energy and energy products between G7 countries and called on all producers to refrain from imposing bans that could exacerbate market tensions. U.S. President Donald Trump said that Europe has just agreed to release a massive amount of their heavily stocked diesel oil, adding that the process will begin immediately. Trump has pressured European countries to release some of their diesel reserves as he considers banning U.S. exports of the fuel. The G7 consists of the United States, Britain, France, Germany, Italy, Canada, and Japan. China is expanding its 21st century maritime Silk Road as its international container shipping network connects more than 100 countries and regions. New foreign trade routes have strengthened maritime links with markets in Latin America and Southeast Asia, supporting China's efforts to expand trade with Belt and Road partner countries. A new service from Fujian Province provides direct connections to major ports on Brazil's east coast, with further links extending to Argentina, Uruguay, and other South American markets. The route has significantly reduced shipping times between China and South America, while providing exporters with a more reliable channel to reach overseas markets. The expansion forms part of a broader effort to integrate ports, shipping services, and international trade under China's Maritime Silk Road Initiative. China is also developing international hub ports to improve connectivity and increase the efficiency of goods moving through its expanding maritime network. Foreign trade accounts for more than half of the cargo handled by China's major international hub seaports, highlighting the growing importance of overseas markets to maritime activity. Chinese officials say that the Maritime Silk Road has strengthened economic and trade cooperation with Southeast Asia, Africa, and Latin America.
1: The U.S. economy added far fewer jobs than expected in September, and Labor Day may be partly to blame. Employers added just 29,000 jobs last month, according to a closely watched report from the Labor Department. That's less than a third of the 90,000 jobs economists had forecast. Some economists think the timing of the holiday may have played a role, as payrolls tend to underperform when Labor Day falls later in the month, as it did this year on September 7th. But look past the headline number, and the job market still looks steady. No sign of widespread layoffs. First-time jobless claims are near multi-decade lows, helped by strong corporate profits and resilient demand. The unemployment rate did rise to 4.2% from 4.1% in August, but that's mostly because more people started looking for work, which is usually a healthy sign. Still, there are cracks. July and August were revised down by a combined 60,000 jobs, and July now shows an outright loss. Economists also warn that the war in Iran could start weighing on hiring by the end of the year and into 2027 through higher energy prices and strained supply chains. Meanwhile, salaries have not kept up with the cost of living, notes Mark Hamrick, chief economic analyst for the Hamrick Brief.
2: The reality is that when we look at average hourly earnings up 3% over the past year, that's the weakest gain in 5 years. But more importantly, there is this gap between worker pay broadly measured and the inflation rate, which was up 3.4% over the past year. And so those things, I do think, are sources of tension for everyday Americans who see the price of gasoline and the high high inflation rate, leading to a continuation of elevated prices.
1: Friday's data showing a slowdown in job gains now gives the Federal Reserve more reason to wait before raising interest rates again to fight inflation. Traders now see just a 20% chance that the Fed will hike rates at its policy meeting later this month.

0: Regarding the match, well, the first half was good. We approached it quite seriously, and it was quite good for us. Then, in the second half, with the changes, giving minutes to the younger players and one making his debut, well, we need to give them time to adapt. But overall, we achieved our objective. I imagine first the excitement of everyone, of everything, logically including Leo from the moment he steps into the Monumental, he and the entire audience. It's going to be an unforgettable day for everyone. I'm grateful to be part of that, because it's going to be his day, and also a day for his teammates, those who gave him the greatest football joy that they all deserve. So, I will be a spectator. I will be sitting there. We will face it seriously. But I am grateful to be able to enjoy that day. And we still have, if possible, two training sessions with him and, well, to see him and enjoy him in this, well, the little time that remains with him. Well, in November, we don't have many options, right? These are the ones available. We're considering the teams that are free. There aren't many. It's not like we can choose. If we could choose, maybe it would be different, but there aren't many. Everything is already set, closed, blocked, and we'll probably go abroad to play. But well, I think Nico Taliafico said it the other day. In the end, yes, of course. I would like to face strong opponents, but if we don't face them, we always look for the positive side. We've managed to compete at the highest level without facing those considered powerhouses. And the match we struggled with the most in the World Cup was theoretically against a team of lower level. So in the end, it's all relative. But if the question is whether we would like to, of course. But there aren't many options. There are two or three teams from Asia, and the rest are all booked. So, well, we'll see. Lógicamente nos gustaría, pero...
1: Shohei Ohtani, so many questions surrounding...
0: Tarek Skubal dominated over six innings. Three home runs powered the offense, and the Los Angeles Dodgers opened the National League Division Series with a 5-3 victory over the Atlanta Braves on Saturday. Teoscar Hernandez, Kyle Tucker, and Max Muncy all went deep as the Dodgers started their quest to become the first National League club to win three consecutive championships and the first Major League team to do it since the New York Yankees from 1998 to 2000. Sean Murphy and Ozzie Albies hit home runs for the Braves, who entered off a wild card round victory over the Philadelphia Phillies and are trying to advance past the NLDS for the first time since winning the World Series in 2021. Left-hander Dylan Dodd opened the game with three scoreless innings for Atlanta before giving way to Victor Medeiros, who gave up Hernandez's home run and recorded just one out in the fourth inning.
1: 48%
0: The Dodgers increased their advantage in the bottom of the sixth against A.J. Smith-Shawver when Tucker slugged a two-run home run, and Muncy followed two batters later with a solo shot down the line in right field for a 5-1 advantage. Albies got the Braves within two runs in the ninth with a two-run home run off Tanner Scott. Evan Phillips entered the game with two outs and walked Mauricio Dubon to bring the tying run to the plate.

Entering the week, only one player in WTA Tour driven by Mercedes-Benz history had lost her first match as world number one. Make it two after number 118, Elena Chareva, rallied from a set down to upset Elena Rybakina 3-6, 6-4, 6-3 in 2 hours and 11 minutes on Saturday night in Beijing. Rybakina broke for 4-2 in the first set, followed by a break for 4-3 from Chareva. But Rybakina answered with a backhand return winner to take a 5-3 lead, then held to love to clinch the opening set after 44 minutes. Rybakina saved a break point and held for 2-2 in the third, but Chareva got the break she needed at 4-2 when Rybakina missed a backhand wide. Playing just her 17th tour-level main draw match, the 24-year-old far surpassed the best win of her career. Her previous top-ranked victory came against number 31 Wang Xinyu earlier this year. With the upset, Chareva advanced to the third round of the China Open, where she will face Sonei Kartal for the first time.

0: Al Sabeen Maternity and Childhood Hospital in the southern part of Yemen's Houthis-held capital Sana'a was damaged following renewed Saudi airstrikes on the city on Saturday. The attack occurred at noon during the hospital's busiest hours as Sana'a was struck by 26 airstrikes. The vicinity of the hospital was also repeatedly bombed, with several departments inside the facility damaged. Although the hospital was not directly targeted, strikes aimed at the surrounding area shattered some windows and damaged parts of the medical equipment at the hospital. Patients and medical staff inside were frightened and briefly plunged into chaos.
1: الأطفال في المستشفى يعني تضرروا وانفعلوا يعني انفعل يعني انفعل الصور العقل تمام الأطفال والنساء من رقة الصاروخ والنافذات حق الطيقة انتكسرت.
0: After the airstrikes, the Houthis-run health ministry held a press conference at the hospital, urging the international community to pay attention to the situation in Yemen and refrain from attacking hospitals in nearby areas in order to protect local medical facilities.
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0: Earlier on Saturday, the Houthis said they had launched ballistic missiles and drones at an Aramco facility in the Saudi capital Riyadh in retaliation for what they described as intensified Saudi strikes on Yemen. Houthis military spokesman Yahya

0: Fatiha Saraya said that 60 air and missile strikes had hit Yemen over the previous 24 hours. On late Saturday, the Houthis-run Al Masira TV reported renewed Saudi airstrikes on Sana'a as loud explosions rocked the city. Yemen's conflict began in late 2014 when the Houthis seized the capital Sana'a and much of northern Yemen, prompting a Saudi-led coalition to intervene in March 2015 in support of the internationally recognized Yemeni government. Since then, the conflict has led to the destruction or looting of more than 55% of health facilities in the country, with some medical institutions completely shutting down, said a health ministry spokesperson.
1: ويكشف إصرار العدوان السعودي على حرمان الشعب اليمني من أبسط حقوقه في الحصول على الرعاية الصحية الآمنة سواء عبر استهدافه للبنية للقطاع الصحي الذي شكل منذ بداية عدوانه أي منذ 2015 إلى يومنا هذا إخراج 55% من القطاع الصحي.
0: U.S. President Donald Trump has signaled that a decision could be approaching on whether to resume military operations against Iran as tensions rise despite continuing diplomatic efforts.
2: We have a decision that I'll make about Iran. Iran's been decimated, so the only question is it'll either be the easy way or the hard way. We'll have it the easy way or the hard way.
0: His comments followed reports that senior U.S. national security officials met at Camp David to discuss Washington's options on Iran, as well as the Saudi-Houthi conflict in Yemen. Iran, meanwhile, is preparing for a broader and more forceful response if the United States resumes large-scale attacks. Sources say that senior Iranian commanders are reviewing options that could expand potential targets beyond U.S.-linked assets to countries supporting American military operations. Potential Iranian retaliation could also extend beyond the Middle East, reflecting Tehran's determination to respond more strongly to any renewed U.S. military campaign. At the same time, Iran continues to pursue diplomacy in an effort to prevent another major escalation, although Iranian officials privately see the chances of those efforts succeeding as limited.

0: Iran opened a military training center in Tehran on Saturday, said to be aimed at preparing citizens to confront U.S. and Israeli forces in the event of a ground attack. U.S.-Israeli attacks on February 28th triggered 7 months of conflict. A truce on April 8th halted 40 days of war, but sporadic hostilities continued. Iran was preparing a broader and more forceful response if the United States resumes large-scale military attacks, sources said, while continuing a diplomatic push that Iranian officials privately see as unlikely to succeed. The new center at Haftatir Square followed a first cant at Imam Hussein Square, hoping to train civilians in the coming weeks. Tehran kept a diplomatic channel open, though officials privately expected little from it, sources said. At the United Nations General Assembly in New York, Iran passed Washington a proposal through Qatari mediators that could reopen the Strait of Hormuz and halt regional hostilities within 7 days if accepted. Iranian authorities said it sought an end to the fighting, the lifting of the U.S. blockade on Iranian ports, the release of at least $12 billion in frozen funds, and a waiver of oil sanctions. U.S. President Donald Trump said he had rejected the proposal.
1: آمریکا راه خرد و عقلانیت رو اتخاذ بکنه ولی اگر مجدداً به سمت راه حل‌های نظامی پیش برن ما آماده تر از گذشته هستیم و برای دفاع از خودمون هر اقدامی که لازم باشه رو انجام خواهیم داد و باز اگر

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1: Crew members of the USS George H.W. Bush aircraft carrier were being transported to shore via Thailand's Phuket Deep Sea Port on Sunday after completing their deployment in the Middle East. For the last 6 months, the Nimitz-class aircraft carrier and its strike group supported Operation Epic Fury and the U.S. naval blockade in the U.S. Central Command Area of Responsibility to secure maritime security and stability in the Middle East, according to the U.S. Navy. Phuket is the first port call for the George H.W. Bush carrier strike group since departing Norfolk, Virginia and Mayport, Florida in March, the U.S. Navy said in a statement. Sailors will take part in cultural and community activities in Phuket, including sightseeing tours and a U.S.-Thailand soccer match, it said. The carrier anchored offshore, while crew members are expected to come ashore through Phuket Deep Sea Port and spend time on the popular southern resort island from October 4th to 9th, local media reported. The visit follows a five-day port call by the U.S. carrier Abraham Lincoln at Lam Chabang in eastern Thailand last month, with about 5,000 sailors and Marines aboard.
2: One Palestinian was killed in attacks carried out by the Israeli army on the Deir al-Balah area in central Gaza Strip, despite the ceasefire. The Israeli army continues its attacks on Gaza despite the ceasefire reached on October 10, 2025. The Israeli army carried out an airstrike on a vehicle in Deir al-Balah in central Gaza Strip. According to initial findings, one person was killed and 10 people were wounded in the attack. A statement from Gaza's health ministry said that since the ceasefire took effect on October 10, 2025, 1,445 people had been killed and 5,072 wounded in Israeli attacks, and that the bodies of 835 people who had previously been buried under rubble had been recovered. It had been reported that since the date Israel's attacks on the Gaza Strip began, the total death toll had reached 74,228 and the number of wounded had reached 175,188.
1: Thousands of displaced families in the war-ravaged Gaza Strip face perilous living conditions as they are still sheltering in damaged buildings at risk of collapse. At least 21 Palestinians, including children and women, were killed when a war-damaged residential building collapsed in Gaza City earlier this month. Sama Mosleh and her 7 children are living beneath the remains of a badly damaged building in Gaza City. Their home in Beit Hanun, northern Gaza, was completely destroyed, forcing the family to flee.
3: We have nowhere else to shelter. I tried to find a place where we could set up a tent, but there's no space in the camps. This building could collapse at any moment, and I fear for my children. Winter hasn't even arrived yet, and things could get even worse.
1: Gaza municipality said allowing construction materials and temporary housing units into the strip could help provide safer shelter for displaced families.
4: We have more than 2,000 buildings at risk of collapse. Unfortunately, displaced families are living inside them because they have nowhere else to go. Civil defense cannot remove these dangerous structures because we lack heavy machinery and rescue equipment.
1: After nearly 3 years of war, continuing

A woman and her daughter killed in an Israeli airstrike overnight Friday into Saturday. According to Shifa Hospital, where casualties were taken, five people were killed, including four women, out of which two were a Christian mother and her daughter. In the aftermath, a large fire burned at the site where the strikes tore a gaping hole through the ground floor of a multi-story building. Residents and rescue workers searched through the rubble for survivors, with people still reported missing beneath the debris, according to the hospital. Asked about the strikes, the Israeli military did not immediately comment, saying it was checking for information. "We were sleeping in peace and suddenly we heard the strikes," Zara Al-Sawafri, one of the building's residents, said. "Every day there's destruction. Every day there's strikes. We can't comprehend this. We are tired," Al-Sawafiri said. Israeli strikes have killed at least 1,439 Palestinians in Gaza Strip since a ceasefire agreement was reached with the Hamas nearly a year ago, according to the territory's health ministry. Israel has stated that it is targeting Hamas and other militants who pose a threat and in response to ceasefire violations. Israeli invaders and soldiers chased away Palestinians and activists as they attempted to harvest olives in the West Bank village of Beida near Nablus on Saturday, October 3rd, on the second day in row. A Palestinian landowner and farmer, Ahmad Mallah, said Israeli forces prevented them from harvesting their olives while invaders and soldiers were seen in the area as the group of Palestinians was forced away from the groves, explaining that the situation is becoming harder for farmers in the West Bank each year. Reuters contacted the Israeli military for comment, but had not received a response at the time of publication. Tensions and violence between invaders and Palestinians often increase during the olive harvest season. Many Palestinian families rely on the annual olive harvest as a source of income, with the fruit and its oil forming a cornerstone of the rural economy and a symbol of attachment to the land, often passed down through generations of farming families.

0: Dozens of South Africans marched through Cape Town on Saturday, October 3rd, in a show of support for Palestinians, carrying Palestinian flags and chanting slogans during a pro-Palestinian demonstration. The march drew activists and supporters from across the city. British politician George Galloway addressed the crowd, expressing solidarity with Palestinians and calling for continued international support for their cause. Demonstrators marched through the city center before gathering for speeches and a rally.
1: Free all the political prisoners in Palestine. 10,000 of them. Many of them there for even longer than Mandela.
0: The march comes amid continued tensions over the war in Gaza.
2: So we're out here in our numbers. It's really pleasant to see the diversity of the different colors, shapes, forms of people of Cape Town coming to this event and showing solidarity with the people of Palestine.
0: A U.S.-brokered ceasefire in the territory last year has faced challenges, with negotiators yet to agree on terms for Hamas to disarm and for Israel to withdraw its troops.
3: No fuel, no coal to fuel the genocide!
4: A demonstration was held in the German capital, Berlin, against militarization, war, and compulsory military service. Called by an initiative formed by various groups, thousands of people gathered in front of the historic Brandenburg Gate, Brandenburger Tor, under the slogan, "No to militarization, conscription, and war peace, democratic rights, and social security," and marched through the city center. At the demonstration, which was also joined by Palestine supporters, banners and placards were carried reading, "Germany is complicit in genocide." 2026, Israel bans kites in Gaza, Germany bans words, Namibia, Auschwitz, Gaza.

0: Germany to The Hague. Stop the genocide in Gaza. Let's win peace, not war. For a healthcare system, not a killing system. Hospitals instead of barracks. Young people against war. Fund disarmament, climate, and environmental protection. Money for our neighborhoods, not weapons for war. And they say peace while preparing for war. Hey! At the demonstration, where slogans were chanted against the German government in Israel, two people were detained. Berlin police said 5,800 people took part in the demonstration, while organizers put the number at more than 20,000.
1: Ukraine will double down on attacking Russian oil refineries in response to a new policy of airstrikes by Moscow designed to force people to abandon Kyiv and other cities. In an exclusive interview with Reuters, President Volodymyr Zelensky said Ukrainian intelligence had obtained documents showing that Russian leader Vladimir Putin had issued a new doctrine of military attacks on a much broader range of civilian targets ahead of this winter.
2: We saw documents and we know that they allow them to attack infrastructure. Yes, logistic, and especially to attack in the cities, in the villages, everywhere, roads, schools, hospitals, to pressure people to leave the capital, leave different cities. Yes, and because this is the goal of the operation.
1: Zelensky said Ukraine would respond to the change in tactics by Moscow, but would not respond in kind by targeting civilian infrastructure indiscriminately. Russia denies deliberately targeting civilians.
2: We have to respond in any way. With their attacks on our energy, we have to respond on their energy. First of all, oil refineries, etc., what gives money them for this war? But we will not respond, of course, just like them, any civilians objects.
1: Zelensky attributed the change to Putin's desire to appear strong at a time when his military was losing ground in a key frontline region and sustaining higher levels of casualties. The Kremlin was not available to comment on Saturday. The Russian Foreign Ministry issued a statement urging foreign nationals to leave Kyiv and said Moscow would continue to systematically hit targets in what it said were retaliatory strikes for Ukrainian attacks on Russia in recent months.
3: The war in Ukraine is a human rights catastrophe that is growing and intensifying by the week, causing unfathomable pain to civilians and threatening an even greater disaster across the entire region. We need urgent action to end it in line with the United Nations Charter and international law. Against a backdrop of unceasing brutality, our recent report found shocking levels of sexual violence against civilians and prisoners of war. The Russian Federation is using these abhorrent acts to torture, intimidate, and coerce individuals and communities. The Russian Federation, as the aggressor, is inflicting immense suffering on Ukrainians. The Russian leadership should also consider what this war is doing to their own society, which is sinking deeper into fear, denial, and a militarized economy that puts death and destruction ahead of health care and education. I'm shocked by the lack of empathy at display. I'm alarmed by human rights violations linked to the presence of fighters from third countries in the war. My staff have interviewed prisoners of war from 36 countries who are held by Ukraine. Many said they were deceived into joining the Russian forces.
4: Well, we're going to be prepared for whatever it is. And what we have been very clear in communicating back to the Russian side is that we are a defensive alliance. We will defend.

0: And every inch of NATO territory, but at the same time, we are not offensive oriented. We are not looking to attack Russia or anywhere way put, you know, sort of its interests in compromise. And so I think this is a situation where because of the lack of success on the battlefield in Ukraine, I think Russia is trying to lash out, but ultimately, you know, we are prepared and we will be prepared and we'll continue to even be more ready tomorrow than we are today. And so I think we're NATO and our allies are in an improving position as it is deterring and defending the alliance. Yeah, well, obviously, it's a very dynamic environment, and we are working very closely to make sure that everyone hardens their critical infrastructure, that they're resilient, that societies are prepared, and that that is a top of mind issue going forward. But we also, you know, need to continue to understand that the reason the Russians appear to be wanting to increase the hybrid activity within NATO territory is because, you know, NATO has been and our allies have been doing a lot to support Ukraine, and it's only natural that Russia is trying to inflict, you know, consequences for that support. But the answer is not to back away. The answer is more support for Ukraine and Europe providing that, because this is, you know, this is a ultimately a fight on the European continent.
1: Što se ja uzdam, to je da dolaze mnogo pametnije generacije, mlade generacije nego što smo mi. 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

former Serbian president and the ruling Serbian Progressive Party's SNS candidate for prime minister, Aleksandar Vučić, rallied supporters during a campaign event in Belgrade on Saturday. Vučić, in his speech, addressed his political enemies, saying they wouldn't debate him personally. "Because you know I would eat you alive in any televised showdown, in any debate. Serbia would see that you know nothing about running a country and that you underestimate its citizens." Vučić, who stepped down from his position as president at the end of September, ending his second and final five-year term, said he wouldn't allow Serbian schools and universities to become offices for political parties. Next month's snap parliamentary election will pit Vučić's SNS and its allies against Students Win, a student-led anti-corruption movement, and European Serbia, an alliance of pro-Western opposition parties. Vučić, 56, has dominated Serbian politics for more than a decade. He was a hardline nationalist and information minister during the era of the late Slobodan Milosevic and the wars of the 1990s, and later served as deputy prime minister from 2012 to 14 and prime minister from 2014 to 17. He moved to the largely ceremonial position of president in 2017, but kept tight control over his party and the government. Protesters remained camped out in

Madrid's Puerta del Sol Square on Sunday, October 4th, a day after tens of thousands marched across Spain to demand action to tackle a housing crisis. One protester said he expected the camp to stay at least through the coming week, adding that campers had set up a security perimeter and checkpoints after a far-right group made threats on social media. On Saturday, October 3rd, some demonstrators carried posters calling for a general strike after measures drawn up to address mass anger over the eviction of an 87-year-old woman in Madrid and other housing issues were rejected in Parliament on Friday, October 2nd. Later on Saturday, left-wing demonstrators held a counter-protest against a far-right gathering near the camp, with a heavy police presence keeping the groups apart. Police arrested three members of a far-right group and fired rubber bullets on Saturday night after far-right activists tried to reach the camp, the Spanish government said.

heavy downpours in Tortosa in Tarragona province in Spain's Catalonia region, streets, low-lying homes, and roads were left underwater on Thursday into Friday. In the Baix Ebre and Montsià areas, rainfall exceeded 200 millimeters at many points, while total rainfall in coastal areas rose above 270 millimeters, with L'Ametlla de Mar recording the highest accumulation at 265 liters per square meter. Serious flooding occurred in Tortosa, Roquetes, Santa Barbara, and L'Ametlla de Mar after local streams and waterways around the Ebro River overflowed. In Tortosa, a storm settled over the city around 10:30 p.m. Thursday, with streets in the city center and in Santa Barbara turning into rivers within the hour. Several main roads were cut off around midnight. Regional emergency teams, including firefighters and civil protection, were dispatched to the area to help drivers stranded in floodwaters, evacuate flooded buildings, and clear debris blocking roads and railways. At least 18 people were rescued from vehicles trapped by rising water in the Tortosa area, and around 20 residents of two buildings in the historic center had to be evacuated over fears of structural collapse. About 4,300 to 5,000 customers in the Baix Ebre area lost power. Authorities said weather warnings remained in effect across Catalonia, with a red danger to life alert later downgraded to yellow as rain was forecast to continue into the weekend. The storm was part of a wider weather system battering Spain's eastern coast, from the Costa Blanca to Barcelona. Separately, flash flooding in the town of Madrigueras killed a 102-year-old woman and required the rescue of 90 people. According to regional officials, a toll distinct from the Tortosa flooding described above.

A fast-moving brush fire grew to 1,000 acres, 405 hectares, on Saturday, October 3rd, afternoon, in the mountains northeast of Santa Clarita, California, triggering evacuation orders as firefighters fought it from the ground and the air. Aerial footage showed thick plumes of smoke rising above burning mountain ridges, while water-dropping helicopters hovered to fill up with water and then dropped it on the flames. The fire, called the Bouquet Fire, started at about 2:30 p.m. local time, 21:30 Greenwich Mean Time, near Bouquet Canyon Road and Quarry Road in the Angeles National Forest, according to authorities. Santa Clarita is about 30 miles, 48 kilometers, north of downtown Los Angeles. Authorities ordered residents in surroundings areas to leave as the fire spread quickly across the rugged terrain.

0: Iran's central bank has moved to support the rial as the currency continues to weaken under pressure from U.S. sanctions, a naval blockade, and mounting economic difficulties. State banks have begun injecting foreign currency into the market in an effort to stabilize the rial and slow its decline. The Iranian currency has lost more than half of its value over the past year, increasing pressure on households already struggling with rapidly rising living costs. Inflation remains extremely high, making basic necessities and housing increasingly difficult to afford for many Iranians. The U.S. blockade has added to the pressure by restricting Iran's oil exports, a crucial source of foreign currency and government revenue. Economic uncertainty has also prompted many Iranians to seek safer places for their savings, increasing demand for dollars, other foreign currencies, and gold. That demand has placed additional pressure on the rial as households and investors seek protection against further depreciation and inflation. Iranian officials have argued that negative expectations surrounding the economy are also contributing to volatility in the currency market. A central bank official blamed part of the rial's decline on what he described as false U.S. predictions that the Iranian economy was approaching collapse. Tehran maintains that the latest fall in the rial is temporary as authorities seek to stabilize the currency and contain the broader economic impact of sanctions and the conflict. OPEC Plus is set to keep its oil production targets unchanged for November as the U.S.-Israeli war on Iran continues to disrupt Middle East energy exports. The group has agreed in principle to maintain current targets, according to three sources close to the talks, as producers assess the impact of continuing supply disruptions. OPEC Plus had been raising production targets for much of 2026 following years of output cuts. But much of the planned increase has failed to reach the market because of the conflict. Gulf producers have been pumping well below their targets, with exports fluctuating between 60 and 80% of normal levels in recent months. The seven core OPEC Plus members produced around 25 million barrels per day in August, an increase from July, but still roughly 5 million barrels per day below pre-war levels. The group also continues to maintain around 2 million barrels per day of production cuts covering most members. The conflict has complicated plans for a review of members' production capacity, which is considered crucial for determining how output quotas will be distributed in 2027. Uncertainty over future production potential has delayed that assessment, making major changes to OPEC Plus output policy unlikely before 2027. Saudi Arabia, Russia, Iraq, Kuwait, Algeria, Kazakhstan, and Oman are the seven core members involved in the latest discussions. Keeping targets steady would allow OPEC Plus to maintain its current policy while assessing actual supply levels and the continuing impact of the Middle East conflict on global oil markets. Farmers in Sicily have staged a tractor protest over soaring fuel costs, warning that agricultural activity has ground to a halt as the autumn sowing season approaches. Tractors gathered at a protest site in Gela, where farmers called for government action to ease rising production costs and allow them to resume work. Farmers say that fuel prices have more than doubled despite subsidized rates for the agricultural sector, leaving many unable to prepare their fields for planting.
1: Il prezzo del carburante è quello che per prima ci ha toccato, quello che per prima ci ha fatto fermare, perché noi a questo momento dovremmo essere già con i terreni, le nostre aziende pronte, preparate per la semina che si dovrebbe sviluppare da qua al prossimo mese. 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
0: Protesters say that they are prepared to remain at the site until meaningful measures are introduced, arguing that temporary relief will not resolve the broader pressures facing agriculture. Italian energy companies have introduced price caps and discounts in response to soaring fuel costs, with additional relief also being offered to the agricultural and fishing sectors. The surge in energy prices has been linked to disruptions caused by the Iran war, which has put pressure on fuel supplies and driven up costs for consumers and businesses.

The group of seven, in coordination with the International Energy Agency, will release up to 100 million barrels of diesel and other oil reserves over the next 4 months in efforts to bring down oil prices. G7 leaders held a virtual meeting earlier in the day to address growing energy security challenges. According to the statement, the G7 will coordinate maintenance schedules across refineries to prevent simultaneous capacity shutdowns and temporarily increase utilization rates where feasible. The group also encourages engagement with countries holding significant refining capacities to boost global production of refined products, particularly diesel. The statement also reaffirmed the G7's commitment to refrain from export restrictions on energy and energy products between G7 countries and called on all producers to refrain from imposing bans that could exacerbate market tensions. U.S. President Donald Trump said that Europe has just agreed to release a massive amount of their heavily stocked diesel oil, adding that the process will begin immediately. Trump has pressured European countries to release some of their diesel reserves as he considers banning U.S. exports of the fuel. The G7 consists of the United States, Britain, France, Germany, Italy, Canada, and Japan.

0: China is expanding its 21st century maritime Silk Road as its international container shipping network connects more than 100 countries and regions. New foreign trade routes have strengthened maritime links with markets in Latin America and Southeast Asia, supporting China's efforts to expand trade with Belt and Road partner countries. A new service from Fujian Province provides direct connections to major ports on Brazil's east coast, with further links extending to Argentina, Uruguay, and other South American markets. The route has significantly reduced shipping times between China and South America, while providing exporters with a more reliable channel to reach overseas markets. The expansion forms part of a broader effort to integrate ports, shipping services, and international trade under China's Maritime Silk Road Initiative. China is also developing international hub ports to improve connectivity and increase the efficiency of goods moving through its expanding maritime network. Foreign trade accounts for more than half of the cargo handled by China's major international hub seaports, highlighting the growing importance of overseas markets to maritime activity. Chinese officials say that the Maritime Silk Road has strengthened economic and trade cooperation with Southeast Asia, Africa, and Latin America.
1: The U.S. economy added far fewer jobs than expected in September, and Labor Day may be partly to blame. Employers added just 29,000 jobs last month, according to a closely watched report from the Labor Department. That's less than a third of the 90,000 jobs economists had forecast. Some economists think the timing of the holiday may have played a role, as payrolls tend to underperform when Labor Day falls later in the month, as it did this year on September 7th. But look past the headline number, and the job market still looks steady. No sign of widespread layoffs. First-time jobless claims are near multi-decade lows, helped by strong corporate profits and resilient demand. The unemployment rate did rise to 4.2% from 4.1% in August, but that's mostly because more people started looking for work, which is usually a healthy sign. Still, there are cracks. July and August were revised down by a combined 60,000 jobs, and July now shows an outright loss. Economists also warn that the war in Iran could start weighing on hiring by the end of the year and into 2027 through higher energy prices and strained supply chains. Meanwhile, salaries have not kept up with the cost of living, notes Mark Hamrick, chief economic analyst for the Hamrick Brief.
2: The reality is that when we look at average hourly earnings up 3% over the past year, that's the weakest gain in 5 years. But more importantly, there is this gap between worker pay broadly measured and the inflation rate, which was up 3.4% over the past year. And so those things, I do think, are sources of tension for everyday Americans who see the price of gasoline and the high inflation rate leading to a continuation of elevated prices.
1: Friday's data showing a slowdown in job gains now gives the Federal Reserve more reason to wait before raising interest rates again to fight inflation. Traders now see just a 20% chance that the Fed will hike rates at its policy meeting later this month.

0: Regarding the match, well, the first half was good. We approached it quite seriously, and it was quite good for us. Then, in the second half, with the changes, giving minutes to the younger players and one making his debut, well, we need to give them time to adapt. But overall, we achieved our objective. I imagine first the excitement of everyone, of everything, logically including Leo from the moment he steps into the Monumental, he and the entire audience. It's going to be an unforgettable day for everyone. I'm grateful to be part of that, because it's going to be his day, and also a day for his teammates, those who gave him the greatest football joy that they all deserve. So, I will be a spectator. I will be sitting there. We will face it seriously. But I am grateful to be able to enjoy that day. And we still have, if possible, two training sessions with him and, well, to see him and enjoy him in this, well, the little time that remains with him. Well, in November, we don't have many options, right? These are the ones available. We're considering the teams that are free. There aren't many. It's not like we can choose. If we could choose, maybe it would be different, but there aren't many. Everything is already set, closed, blocked, and we'll probably go abroad to play. But well, I think Nico Taliafico said it the other day. In the end, yes, of course. I would like to face strong opponents, but if we don't face them, we always look for the positive side. We've managed to compete at the highest level without facing those considered powerhouses. And the match we struggled with the most in the World Cup was theoretically against a team of lower level. So in the end, it's all relative. But if the question is whether we would like to, of course. But there aren't many options. There are two or three teams from Asia, and the rest are all booked. So, well, we'll see.
1: Lógicamente nos gustaría, pero...
2: Shohei Ohtani. So many questions surrounding...
0: Tarek Skubal dominated over six innings. Three home runs powered the offense, and the Los Angeles Dodgers opened the National League Division Series with a 5-3 victory over the Atlanta Braves on Saturday.
3: Yeah, if he gets swing, Ha-Seong Kim, the short...
0: Teoscar Hernandez, Kyle Tucker, and Max Muncy all went deep as the Dodgers started their quest to become the first National League club to win three consecutive championships and the first Major League team to do it since the New York Yankees from 1998 to 2000.
2: Side. Has struck out.
0: Sean Murphy and Ozzie Albies hit home runs for the Braves, who entered off a wild card round victory over the Philadelphia Phillies and are trying to advance past the NLDS for the first time since winning the World Series in 2021.
4: The last two postseasons, eight home runs, 20.
0: Left-hander Dylan Dodd opened the game with three scoreless innings for Atlanta before giving way to Victor Medeiros, who gave up Hernandez's home run and recorded just one out in the fourth inning.
2: 48 for strike.
0: The Dodgers increased their advantage in the bottom of the sixth against A.J. Smith-Shawver when Tucker slugged a two-run home run, and Muncy followed two batters later with a solo shot down the line in right field for a 5-1 advantage. Albies got the Braves within two runs in the ninth with a two-run home run off Tanner Scott. Evan Phillips entered the game with two outs and walked Mauricio Dubon to bring the tying run to the plate.

Entering the week, only one player in WTA Tour driven by Mercedes-Benz history had lost her first match as world number one. Make it two after number 118, Elena Chareva, rallied from a set down to upset Elena Rybakina 3-6, 6-4, 6-3 in 2 hours and 11 minutes on Saturday night in Beijing. Rybakina broke for 4-2 in the first set, followed by a break for 4-3 from Chareva. But Rybakina answered with a backhand return winner to take a 5-3 lead, then held to love to clinch the opening set after 44 minutes. Rybakina saved a break point and held for 2-2 in the third, but Chareva got the break she needed at 4-2 when Rybakina missed a backhand wide. Playing just her 17th tour-level main draw match, the 24-year-old far surpassed the best win of her career. Her previous top-ranked victory came against number 31 Wang Xinyu earlier this year. With the upset, Chareva advanced to the third round of the China Open, where she will face Sonei Kartal for the first time.

Hello, I'm Su Dozer with your global weather update. Let's start. We begin in Europe, where light clouds continue to sweep quickly across the region. Bucharest will be sunny, reaching 24 degrees. Athens is cloudy at 21. Farther west, temperatures continue to rise. Moscow will be cloudy at 12 degrees, and London is partly cloudy at 21. Across the Balkans, summer has firmly set in. Zagreb is partly cloudy at 22 degrees, while Sarajevo has similar weather and temperature. It's getting warmer for the Middle East, though. Beirut is partly cloudy at 27 degrees, and Gaza is sunny at 27 as well. In South Asia, Baku is at 17 degrees, and New Delhi is partly cloudy at 35. Farther east, Shanghai is rainy at 22, while Jakarta is cloudy at 33. Across Africa, Tripoli is partly cloudy at 27 degrees. Cape Town has similar weather at 26. In North America, Mexico City will be rainy at 23 degrees. New York has similar weather for today. In South America, Rio de Janeiro is cloudy at 31 degrees, while Santiago has similar weather at 19. Across Oceania, Sydney will be partly cloudy, and Melbourne has similar weather at 14 degrees. That's the latest global weather update. Stay tuned for more news and forecasts here on ANews.

0: Al Sabeen Maternity and Childhood Hospital in the southern part of Yemen's Houthis-held capital Sana'a was damaged following renewed Saudi airstrikes on the city on Saturday. The attack occurred at noon during the hospital's busiest hours as Sana'a was struck by 26 airstrikes. The vicinity of the hospital was also repeatedly bombed, with several departments inside the facility damaged. Although the hospital was not directly targeted, strikes aimed at the surrounding area shattered some windows and damaged parts of the medical equipment at the hospital. Patients and medical staff inside were frightened and briefly plunged into chaos.
1: الأطفال في المستشفى يعني تضرروا وانفعلوا يعني انفعل يعني انفعل الصور العقل تمام الأطفال والنساء من رقة الصاروخ والنافذات حق الطيقة انكسرت.
0: After the airstrikes, the Houthis run health ministry held a press conference at the hospital, urging the international community to pay attention to the situation in Yemen and refrain from attacking hospitals in nearby areas in order to protect local medical facilities.
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0: Earlier on Saturday, the Houthis said they had launched ballistic missiles and drones at an Aramco facility in the Saudi capital Riyadh in retaliation for what they described as intensified Saudi strikes on Yemen. Houthis military spokesman Yahya Saraya said that 60 air and missile strikes had hit Yemen over the previous 24 hours. On late Saturday, the Houthis-run Al Masira TV reported renewed Saudi airstrikes on Sana'a as loud explosions rocked the city. Yemen's conflict began in late 2014 when the Houthis seized the capital Sana'a and much of northern Yemen, prompting a Saudi-led coalition to intervene in March 2015 in support of the internationally recognized Yemeni government. Since then, the conflict has led to the destruction or looting of more than 55% of health facilities in the country, with some medical institutions completely shutting down, said a health ministry spokesperson.
2: إن استهداف المستشفيات والمنشآت الصحية يعد انتهاكا صارخا للقوانين الدولية والإنسانية ويكشف إصرار العدوان السعودي على حرمان الشعب اليمني من أبسط حقوقه في الحصول على الرعاية الصحية الآمنة سواء عبر استهدافه للبنية للقطاع الصحي الذي شكل منذ بداية عدوانه أي منذ 2015 إلى يومنا هذا إخراج 55% من القطاع الصحي.
0: U.S. President Donald Trump has signaled that a decision could be approaching on whether to resume military operations against Iran as tensions rise despite continuing diplomatic efforts.
3: We have a decision that I'll make about Iran. Iran's been decimated, so the only question is it'll either be the easy way or the hard way. We'll have it the easy way or the hard way.
0: His comments followed reports that senior U.S. national security officials met at Camp David to discuss Washington's options on Iran, as well as the Saudi-Houthi conflict in Yemen. Iran, meanwhile, is preparing for a broader and more forceful response if the United States resumes large-scale attacks. Sources say that senior Iranian commanders are reviewing options that could expand potential targets beyond U.S.-linked assets to countries supporting American military operations. Potential Iranian retaliation could also extend beyond the Middle East, reflecting Tehran's determination to respond more strongly to any renewed U.S. military campaign. At the same time, Iran continues to pursue diplomacy in an effort to prevent another major escalation, although Iranian officials privately see the chances of those efforts succeeding as limited.
4: Iran opened a military training center in Tehran on Saturday, said to be aimed at preparing citizens to confront U.S. and Israeli forces in the event of a ground attack. U.S.-Israeli attacks on February 28th triggered 7 months of conflict. A truce on April 8th halted 40 days of war, but sporadic hostilities continued. Iran was preparing a broader and more forceful response if the United States resumes large-scale military attacks, sources said, while continuing a diplomatic push that Iranian officials privately see as unlikely to succeed. The new center at Haftatir Square followed a first cant at Imam Hussein Square, hoping to train civilians in the coming weeks. Tehran kept a diplomatic channel open, though officials privately expected little from it, sources said. At the United Nations General Assembly in New York, Iran passed Washington a proposal through Qatari mediators that could reopen the Strait of Hormuz and halt regional hostilities within 7 days if accepted. Iranian authorities said it sought an end to the fighting, the lifting of the U.S. blockade on Iranian ports, the release of at least $12 billion in frozen funds, and a waiver of oil sanctions. U.S. President Donald Trump said he had rejected the proposal.
5: آمریکا راه خرد و عقلانیت رو اتخاذ بکنه ولی اگر مجدداً به سمت راه حل‌های نظامی پیش برن ما آماده تر از گذشته هستیم و برای دفاع از خودمون هر اقدامی که لازم باشه رو انجام خواهیم داد و باز اگر راه 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
1: Crew members of the USS George H.W. Bush aircraft carrier were being transported to shore via Thailand's Phuket Deep Sea Port on Sunday after completing their deployment in the Middle East. For the last 6 months, the Nimitz-class aircraft carrier and its strike group supported Operation Epic Fury and the U.S. naval blockade in the U.S. Central Command Area of Responsibility to secure maritime security and stability in the Middle East, according to the U.S. Navy. Phuket is the first port call for the George H.W. Bush carrier strike group since departing Norfolk, Virginia and Mayport, Florida in March, the U.S. Navy said in a statement. Sailors will take part in cultural and community activities in Phuket, including sightseeing tours and a U.S.-Thailand soccer match, it said. The carrier anchored offshore, while crew members are expected to come ashore through Phuket Deep Sea Port and spend time on the popular southern resort island from October 4th to 9th, local media reported. The visit follows a five-day port call by the U.S. carrier Abraham Lincoln at Lam Chabang in eastern Thailand last month, with about 5,000 sailors and Marines aboard.
2: One Palestinian was killed in attacks carried out by the Israeli army on the Deir al-Balah area in central Gaza Strip, despite the ceasefire. The Israeli army continues its attacks on Gaza despite the ceasefire reached on October 10, 2025. The Israeli army carried out an airstrike on a vehicle in Deir al-Balah in central Gaza Strip. According to initial findings, one person was killed and 10 people were wounded in the attack. A statement from Gaza's health ministry said that since the ceasefire took effect on October 10, 2025, 1,445 people had been killed and 5,072 wounded in Israeli attacks, and that the bodies of 835 people who had previously been buried under rubble had been recovered. It had been reported that since the date Israel's attacks on the Gaza Strip began, the total death toll had reached 74,228 and the number of wounded had reached 175,188.
1: Thousands of displaced families in the war-ravaged Gaza Strip face perilous living conditions as they are still sheltering in damaged buildings at risk of collapse. At least 21 Palestinians, including children and women, were killed when a war-damaged residential building collapsed in Gaza City earlier this month. Sama Mosleh and her 7 children are living beneath the remains of a badly damaged building in Gaza City. Their home in Beit Hanun, northern Gaza, was completely destroyed, forcing the family to flee.
3: We have nowhere else to shelter. I tried to find a place where we could set up a tent, but there's no space in the camps. This building could collapse at any moment, and I fear for my children. Winter hasn't even arrived yet, and things could get even worse.
1: Gaza municipality said allowing construction materials and temporary housing units into the strip could help provide safer shelter for displaced families.
4: We have more than 2,000 buildings at risk of collapse. Unfortunately, displaced families are living inside them because they have nowhere else to go. Civil defense cannot remove these dangerous structures because we lack heavy machinery and rescue equipment.
1: After nearly 3 years of war, continuous rescue operations have taken a heavy toll on civil defense vehicles and machinery, while shortages of fuel and spare parts further hamper emergency response. The United Nations warns of grave risks facing families living in hundreds of damaged buildings, saying no one should have to risk their life simply to find safe shelter.

asking for information. We were sleeping in peace and suddenly we heard the strikes. Zara Al-Sawafri, one of the building's residents, said, "Every day there's destruction. Every day there's strikes. We can't comprehend this. We are tired," Al-Sawafri said. Israeli strikes have killed at least 1,439 Palestinians in Gaza Strip since a ceasefire agreement was reached with the Hamas nearly a year ago, according to the territory's health ministry. Israel has stated that it is targeting Hamas and other militants who pose a threat and in response to ceasefire violations. Israeli invaders and soldiers chased away Palestinians and activists as they attempted to harvest olives in the West Bank village of Beida near Nablus on Saturday, October 3rd, on the second day in row. A Palestinian landowner and farmer, Ahmad Mallah, said Israeli forces prevented them from harvesting their olives while invaders and soldiers were seen in the area as the group of Palestinians was forced away from the groves, explaining that the situation is becoming harder for farmers in the West Bank each year. Reuters contacted the Israeli military for comment, but had not received a response at the time of publication. Tensions and violence between invaders and Palestinians often increase during the olive harvest season. Many Palestinian families rely on the annual olive harvest as a source of income, with the fruit and its oil forming a cornerstone of the rural economy and a symbol of attachment to the land, often passed down through generations of farming families.

0: Dozens of South Africans marched through Cape Town on Saturday, October 3rd, in a show of support for Palestinians, carrying Palestinian flags and chanting slogans during a pro-Palestinian demonstration. The march drew activists and supporters from across the city. British politician George Galloway addressed the crowd, expressing solidarity with Palestinians and calling for continued international support for their cause. Demonstrators marched through the city center before gathering for speeches and a rally.
1: Free all the political prisoners in Palestine. 10,000 of them. Many of them there for even longer than Mandela.
0: The march comes amid continued tensions over the war in Gaza.
2: So we're out here in our numbers. It's really pleasant to see the diversity of the different colors, shapes, forms of people of Cape Town coming to this event and showing solidarity with the people of Palestine.
0: A U.S.-brokered ceasefire in the territory last year has faced challenges, with negotiators yet to agree on terms for Hamas to disarm and for Israel to withdraw its troops.
3: No fuel, no coal to fuel the genocide!
4: A demonstration was held in the German capital, Berlin, against militarization, war, and compulsory military service. Called by an initiative formed by various groups, thousands of people gathered in front of the historic Brandenburg Gate, Brandenburger Tor, under the slogan, "No to militarization, conscription, and war peace, democratic rights, and social security," and marched through the city center. At the demonstration, which was also joined by Palestine supporters, banners and placards were carried reading, "Germany is complicit in genocide." 2026, Israel bans kites in Gaza. Germany bans words, Namibia, Auschwitz, Gaza. Germany to The Hague. Stop the genocide in Gaza. Let's win peace, not war. For a healthcare system, not a killing system. Hospitals instead of barracks. Young people against war. Fund disarmament, climate, and environmental protection. Money for our neighborhoods, not weapons for war. And they say peace while preparing for war. At the demonstration, where slogans were chanted against the German government and Israel, two people were detained. Berlin police said 5,800 people took part in the demonstration, while organizers put the number at more than 20,000.

0: Ukraine will double down on attacking Russian oil refineries in response to a new policy of airstrikes by Moscow designed to force people to abandon Kyiv and other cities. In an exclusive interview with Reuters, President Volodymyr Zelensky said Ukrainian intelligence had obtained documents showing that Russian leader Vladimir Putin had issued a new doctrine of military attacks on a much broader range of civilian targets ahead of this winter.
1: We saw documents and we know that they allow them to attack infrastructure. Yes, logistic, and especially to attack in the cities, in the villages, everywhere, roads, schools, hospitals, to pressure people to leave the capital, leave different cities. Yes, and because this is the goal of the operation.
0: Zelensky said Ukraine would respond to the change in tactics by Moscow, but would not respond in kind by targeting civilian infrastructure indiscriminately. Russia denies deliberately targeting civilians.
1: We have to respond in any way. With their attacks on our energy, we have to respond on their energy. First of all, oil refiners, etc. What gives money them for this war? But we will not respond, of course, just like them, any civilians or objects.
0: Zelensky attributed the change to Putin's desire to appear strong at a time when his military was losing ground in a key frontline region and sustaining higher levels of casualties. The Kremlin was not available to comment on Saturday. The Russian Foreign Ministry issued a statement urging foreign nationals to leave Kyiv and said Moscow would continue to systematically hit targets in what it said were retaliatory strikes for Ukrainian attacks on Russia in recent months.
2: The war in Ukraine is a human rights catastrophe that is growing and intensifying by the week, causing unfathomable pain to civilians and threatening an even greater disaster across the entire region. We need urgent action to end it in line with the United Nations Charter and international law. Against a backdrop of unceasing brutality, our recent report found shocking levels of sexual violence against civilians and prisoners of war. The Russian Federation is using these abhorrent acts to torture, intimidate, and coerce individuals and communities. The Russian Federation, as the aggressor, is inflicting immense suffering on Ukrainians. The Russian leadership should also consider what this war is doing to their own society, which is sinking deeper into fear, denial, and a militarized economy that puts death and destruction ahead of health care and education. I'm shocked by the lack of empathy at display. I'm alarmed by human rights violations linked to the presence of fighters from third countries in the war. My staff have interviewed prisoners of war from 36 countries who are held by Ukraine. Many said they were deceived into joining the Russian forces.
3: Well, we're going to be prepared for whatever it is. And what we have been very clear in communicating back to the Russian side is that we are a defensive alliance. We will defend every inch of NATO territory. But at the same time, we are not offensive oriented. We are not looking to attack Russia or anywhere way put, you know, sort of its interests in compromise. And so I think this is, you know, a situation where because of the lack of success on the battlefield in Ukraine, I think Russia is trying to lash out. But ultimately, you know, we are prepared and we will be prepared and we'll continue to even be more ready tomorrow than we are today. And so I think NATO and our allies are in an improving position as it is.

former Serbian president and the ruling Serbian Progressive Party's SNS candidate for prime minister, Aleksandar Vučić, rallied supporters during a campaign event in Belgrade on Saturday. Vučić, in his speech, addressed his political enemies, saying they wouldn't debate him personally. "Because you know I would eat you alive in any televised showdown, in any debate. Serbia would see that you know nothing about running a country and that you underestimate its citizens." Vučić, who stepped down from his position as president at the end of September, ending his second and final five-year term, said he wouldn't allow Serbian schools and universities to become offices for political parties. Next month's snap parliamentary election will pit Vučić's SNS and its allies against Students Win, a student-led anti-corruption movement, and European Serbia, an alliance of pro-Western opposition parties. Vučić, 56, has dominated Serbian politics for more than a decade. He was a hardline nationalist and information minister during the era of the late Slobodan Milosevic and the wars of the 1990s, and later served as deputy prime minister from 2012 to 14 and prime minister from 2014 to 17. He moved to the largely ceremonial position of president in 2017, but kept tight control over his party and the government. Protesters remained camped out in Madrid's Puerta del Sol Square on Sunday, October 4th, a day after tens of thousands marched across Spain to demand action to tackle a housing crisis. One protester said he expected the camp to stay at least through the coming week, adding that campers had set up a security perimeter and checkpoints after a far-right group made threats on social media. On Saturday, October 3rd, some demonstrators carried posters calling for a general strike after measures drawn up to address mass anger over the eviction of an 87-year-old woman in Madrid and other housing issues were rejected in Parliament on Friday, October 2nd. Later on Saturday,

left-wing demonstrators held a counter-protest against a far-right gathering near the camp, with a heavy police presence keeping the groups apart. Police arrested three members of a far-right group and fired rubber bullets on Saturday night after far-right activists tried to reach the camp, the Spanish government said.

following heavy downpours in Tortosa in Tarragona province in Spain's Catalonia region, streets, low-lying homes, and roads were left underwater on Thursday into Friday. In the Baix Ebre and Montsià areas, rainfall exceeded 200 millimeters at many points, while total rainfall in coastal areas rose above 270 millimeters, with L'Ametlla de Mar recording the highest accumulation at 265 liters per square meter. Serious flooding occurred in Tortosa, Roquetes, Santa Barbara, and L'Ametlla de Mar after local streams and waterways around the Ebro River overflowed. In Tortosa, a storm settled over the city around 10:30 p.m. Thursday, with streets in the city center and in Santa Barbara turning into rivers within the hour. Several main roads were cut off around midnight. Regional emergency teams, including firefighters and civil protection, were dispatched to the area to help drivers stranded in floodwaters, evacuate flooded buildings, and clear debris blocking roads and railways. At least 18 people were rescued from vehicles trapped by rising water in the Tortosa area, and around 20 residents of two buildings in the historic center had to be evacuated over fears of structural collapse. About 4,300 to 5,000 customers in the Baix Ebre area lost power. Authorities said weather warnings remained in effect across Catalonia, with a red danger to life alert later downgraded to yellow as rain was forecast to continue into the weekend. The storm was part of a wider weather system battering Spain's eastern coast, from the Costa Blanca to Barcelona. Separately, flash flooding in the town of Madrigueras killed a 102-year-old woman and required the rescue of 90 people. According to regional officials, a toll distinct from the Tortosa flooding described above.

A fast-moving brush fire grew to 1,000 acres, 405 hectares, on Saturday, October 3rd, afternoon, in the mountains northeast of Santa Clarita, California, triggering evacuation orders as firefighters fought it from the ground and the air. Aerial footage showed thick plumes of smoke rising above burning mountain ridges, while water-dropping helicopters hovered to fill up with water and then dropped it on the flames. The fire, called the Bouquet Fire, started at about 2:30 p.m. local time, 21:30 Greenwich Mean Time, near Bouquet Canyon Road and Quarry Road in the Angeles National Forest, according to authorities. Santa Clarita is about 30 miles, 48 kilometers, north of downtown Los Angeles. Authorities ordered residents in surrounding areas to leave as the fire spread quickly across the rugged terrain.

Iran's central bank has moved to support the rial as the currency continues to weaken under pressure from U.S. sanctions, a naval blockade, and mounting economic difficulties. State banks have begun injecting foreign currency into the market in an effort to stabilize the rial and slow its decline. The Iranian currency has lost more than half of its value over the past year, increasing pressure on households already struggling with rapidly rising living costs. Inflation remains extremely high, making basic necessities and housing increasingly difficult to afford for many Iranians. The U.S. blockade has added to the pressure by restricting Iran's oil exports, a crucial source of foreign currency and government revenue. Economic uncertainty has also prompted many Iranians to seek safer places for their savings, increasing demand for dollars, other foreign currencies, and gold. That demand has placed additional pressure on the rial as households and investors seek protection against further depreciation.

0: recession and inflation. Iranian officials have argued that negative expectations surrounding the economy are also contributing to volatility in the currency market. A central bank official blamed part of the rial's decline on what he described as false U.S. predictions that the Iranian economy was approaching collapse. Tehran maintains that the latest fall in the rial is temporary as authorities seek to stabilize the currency and contain the broader economic impact of sanctions and the conflict. OPEC Plus is set to keep its oil production targets unchanged for November as the U.S.-Israeli war on Iran continues to disrupt Middle East energy exports. The group has agreed in principle to maintain current targets, according to three sources close to the talks, as producers assess the impact of continuing supply disruptions. OPEC Plus had been raising production targets for much of 2026 following years of output cuts. But much of the planned increase has failed to reach the market because of the conflict. Gulf producers have been pumping well below their targets, with exports fluctuating between 60 and 80% of normal levels in recent months. The seven core OPEC Plus members produced around 25 million barrels per day in August, an increase from July, but still roughly 5 million barrels per day below pre-war levels. The group also continues to maintain around 2 million barrels per day of production cuts covering most members. The conflict has complicated plans for a review of members' production capacity, which is considered crucial for determining how output quotas will be distributed in 2027. Uncertainty over future production potential has delayed that assessment, making major changes to OPEC Plus output policy unlikely before 2027. Saudi Arabia, Russia, Iraq, Kuwait, Algeria, Kazakhstan, and Oman are the seven core members involved in the latest discussions. Keeping targets steady would allow OPEC Plus to maintain its current policy while assessing actual supply levels and the continuing impact of the Middle East conflict on global oil markets. Farmers in Sicily have staged a tractor protest over soaring fuel costs, warning that agricultural activity has ground to a halt as the autumn sowing season approaches. Tractors gathered at a protest site in Gela, where farmers called for government action to ease rising production costs and allow them to resume work. Farmers say that fuel prices have more than doubled despite subsidized rates for the agricultural sector, leaving many unable to prepare their fields for planting.
1: Prezzo del carburante è quello che per prima ci ha toccato, quello che per prima ci ha fatto fermare, perché noi a questo momento dovremmo essere già con i terreni, le nostre aziende pronte, preparate per la semina che si dovrebbe sviluppare da qua al prossimo mese. 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
0: Protesters say that they are prepared to remain at the site until meaningful measures are introduced, arguing that temporary relief will not resolve the broader pressures facing agriculture. Italian energy companies have introduced price caps and discounts in response to soaring fuel costs, with additional relief also being offered to the agricultural and fishing sectors. The surge in energy prices has been linked to disruptions caused by the Iran war, which has put pressure on fuel supplies and driven up costs for consumers and businesses.

The Group of Seven, in coordination with the International Energy Agency, will release up to 100 million barrels of diesel and other oil reserves over the next 4 months in efforts to bring down oil prices. G7 leaders held a virtual meeting earlier in the day to address growing energy security challenges. According to the statement, the G7 will coordinate maintenance schedules across refineries to prevent simultaneous capacity shutdowns and temporarily increase utilization rates where feasible. The group also encourages engagement with countries holding significant refining capacities to boost global production of refined

products, particularly diesel. The statement also reaffirmed the G7's commitment to refrain from export restrictions on energy and energy products between G7 countries and called on all producers to refrain from imposing bans that could exacerbate market tensions. U.S. President Donald Trump said that Europe has just agreed to release a massive amount of their heavily stocked diesel oil, adding that the process will begin immediately. Trump has pressured European countries to release some of their diesel reserves as he considers banning U.S. exports of the fuel. The G7 consists of the United States, Britain, France, Germany, Italy, Canada, and Japan.

0: China is expanding its 21st century maritime Silk Road as its international container shipping network connects more than 100 countries and regions. New foreign trade routes have strengthened maritime links with markets in Latin America and Southeast Asia, supporting China's efforts to expand trade with Belt and Road partner countries. A new service from Fujian Province provides direct connections to major ports on Brazil's east coast, with further links extending to Argentina, Uruguay, and other South American markets. The route has significantly reduced shipping times between China and South America, while providing exporters with a more reliable channel to reach overseas markets. The expansion forms part of a broader effort to integrate ports, shipping services, and international trade under China's Maritime Silk Road Initiative. China is also developing international hub ports to improve connectivity and increase the efficiency of goods moving through its expanding maritime network. Foreign trade accounts for more than half of the cargo handled by China's major international hub seaports, highlighting the growing importance of overseas markets to maritime activity. Chinese officials say that the Maritime Silk Road has strengthened economic and trade cooperation with Southeast Asia, Africa, and Latin America.
1: The U.S. economy added far fewer jobs than expected in September, and Labor Day may be partly to blame. Employers added just 29,000 jobs last month, according to a closely watched report from the Labor Department. That's less than a third of the 90,000 jobs economists had forecast. Some economists think the timing of the holiday may have played a role, as payrolls tend to underperform when Labor Day falls later in the month, as it did this year on September 7th. But look past the headline number, and the job market still looks steady. No sign of widespread layoffs. First-time jobless claims are near multi-decade lows, helped by strong corporate profits and resilient demand. The unemployment rate did rise to 4.2% from 4.1% in August, but that's mostly because more people started looking for work, which is usually a healthy sign. Still, there are cracks. July and August were revised down by a combined 60,000 jobs, and July now shows an outright loss. Economists also warn that the war in Iran could start weighing on hiring by the end of the year and into 2027 through higher energy prices and strained supply chains. Meanwhile, salaries have not kept up with the cost of living, notes Mark Hamrick, chief economic analyst for the Hamrick Brief.
2: The reality is that when we look at average hourly earnings up 3% over the past year, that's the weakest gain in 5 years. But more importantly, there is this gap between worker pay, broadly measured, and the inflation rate, which was up 3.4% over the past year. And so those things, I do think, are sources of tension for everyday Americans who see the price of gasoline and the high inflation rate leading to a continuation of elevated prices.
1: Friday's data showing a slowdown in job gains now gives the Federal Reserve more reason to wait before raising interest rates again to fight inflation. Traders now see just a 20% chance that the Fed will hike rates at its policy meeting later this month.

0: Regarding the match, well, the first half was good. We approached it quite seriously, and it was quite good for us. Then, in the second half, with the changes, giving minutes to the younger players and one making his debut, well, we need to give them time to adapt. But overall, we achieved our objective. I imagine first the excitement of everyone, of everything, logically including Leo from the moment he steps into the monumental, he and the entire audience. It's going to be an unforgettable day for everyone. I'm grateful to be part of that, because it's going to be his day, and also a day for his teammates, those who gave him the greatest football joy that they all deserve. So, I will be a spectator. I will be sitting there. We will face it seriously. But I am grateful to be able to enjoy that day. And we still have, if possible, two training sessions with him and, well, to see him and enjoy him in this, well, the little time that remains with him. Well, in November, we don't have many options, right? These are the ones available. We're considering the teams that are free. There aren't many. It's not like we can choose. If we could choose, maybe it would be different, but there aren't many. Everything is already set, closed, blocked, and we'll probably go abroad to play. But well, I think Nico Taliafico said it the other day. In the end, yes, of course. I would like to face strong opponents, but if we don't face them, we always look for the positive side. We've managed to compete at the highest level without facing those considered powerhouses. And the match we struggled with the most in the World Cup was theoretically against a team of lower level. So in the end, it's all relative. But if the question is whether we would like to, of course. But there aren't many options. There are two or three teams from Asia, and the rest are all booked. So, well, we'll see.
1: Lógicamente nos gustaría, pero...
2: Shohei Ohtani. So many questions surrounding...
0: Tarek Skubal dominated over six innings. Three home runs powered the offense, and the Los Angeles Dodgers opened the National League Division Series with a 5-3 victory over the Atlanta Braves on Saturday.
3: Yeah, if he gets swing on Kim, the short...
0: Teoscar Hernandez, Kyle Tucker, and Max Muncy all went deep as the Dodgers started their quest to become the first National League club to win three consecutive championships and the first Major League team to do it since the New York Yankees from 1998 to 2000.
2: He has struck out.
0: Sean Murphy and Ozzie Albies hit home runs for the Braves, who entered off a wild card round victory over the Philadelphia Phillies and are trying to advance past the NLDS for the first time since winning the World Series in 2021.
4: The last two postseasons, eight home runs, 20.
0: Left-hander Dylan Dodd opened the game with three scoreless innings for Atlanta before giving way to Victor Medeiros, who gave up Hernandez's home run and recorded just one out in the fourth inning.
2: 48 for strikes.
0: The Dodgers increased their advantage in the bottom of the sixth against A.J. Smith-Shawver when Tucker slugged a two-run home run, and Muncy followed two batters later with a solo shot down the line in right field for a 5-1 advantage. Albies got the Braves within two runs in the ninth with a two-run home run off Tanner Scott. Evan Phillips entered the game with two outs and walked Mauricio Dubon to bring the tying run to the plate.

Entering the week, only one player in WTA Tour driven by Mercedes-Benz history had lost her first match as world number one. Make it two after number 118, Alina Chareva, rallied from a set down to upset Elena Rybakina 3-6, 6-4, 6-3 in 2 hours and 11 minutes on Saturday night in Beijing. Rybakina broke for 4-2 in the first set, followed by a break for 4-3 from Chareva. But Rybakina answered with a backhand return winner to take a 5-3 lead, then held to love to clinch the opening set after 44 minutes. Rybakina saved a break point and held for 2-2 in the third, but Chareva got the break she needed at 4-2 when Rybakina missed a backhand wide. Playing just her 17th tour-level main draw match, the 24-year-old far surpassed the best win of her career. Her previous top-ranked victory came against number 31 Wang Xinyu earlier this year. With the upset, Chareva advanced to the third round of the China Open, where she will face Sonei Kartal for the first time.

The world is full of fear, getting whatever it wants. It only cares for five of its children. An enigma. Summoning armies of terror. Instead of wind, rain, or snow, it strangles the poor with oil and spreads death on its soil. Not you nor others. The ritual understand, they tell when it will fail and when and how high it will rise. Before you, there were others who stood strong and brave, and who were blown away like straw. It liked the ones with weak faith, but true life liked the brave ones. But now, you stand before me, challenging, rejecting terror. You come with crowds following you. You are aware of everything. And now you know nothing is as powerful as the truth. A News.

0: Al Sabeen Maternity and Childhood Hospital in the southern part of Yemen's Houthis-held capital Sana'a was damaged following renewed Saudi airstrikes on the city on Saturday. The attack occurred at noon during the hospital's busiest hours as Sana'a was struck by 26 airstrikes. The vicinity of the hospital was also repeatedly bombed, with several departments inside the facility damaged. Although the hospital was not directly targeted, strikes aimed at the surrounding area shattered some windows and damaged parts of the medical equipment at the hospital. Patients and medical staff inside were frightened and briefly plunged into chaos.
1: الأطفال في المستشفى يعني تضرروا وانفعلوا يعني انفعل يعني انفعل صور العقل تمام الأطفال والنساء من رقة الصاروخ والنافذات حق الطيقة انكسرت.
0: After the airstrikes, the Houthis-run health ministry held a press conference at the hospital, urging the international community to pay attention to the situation in Yemen and refrain from attacking hospitals in nearby areas in order to protect local medical facilities.
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0: Earlier on Saturday, the Houthis said they had launched ballistic missiles and drones at an Aramco facility in the Saudi capital Riyadh in retaliation for what they described as intensified Saudi strikes on Yemen. Houthis military spokesman Yahya Saraya said that 60 air and missile strikes had hit Yemen over the previous 24 hours. On late Saturday, the Houthis-run Al-Masira TV reported renewed Saudi airstrikes on Sana'a as loud explosions rocked the city. Yemen's conflict began in late 2014 when the Houthis seized the capital Sana'a and much of northern Yemen, prompting a Saudi-led coalition to intervene in March 2015 in support of the internationally recognized Yemeni government. Since then, the conflict has led to the destruction or looting of more than 55% of health facilities in the country, with some medical institutions completely shutting down, said a health ministry spokesperson.
2: إن استهداف المستشفيات والمنشآت الصحية يعد انتهاكا صارخا للقوانين الدولية والإنسانية ويكشف إصرار العدوان السعودي على حرمان الشعب اليمني من أبسط حقوقه في الحصول على الرعاية الصحية الآمنة سواء عبر استهدافه للبنية للقطاع الصحي الذي شكل منذ بداية عدوانه أي منذ 2015 إلى يومنا هذا إخراج 55% من القطاع الصحي.
0: U.S. President Donald Trump has signaled that a decision could be approaching on whether to resume military operations against Iran as tensions rise despite continuing diplomatic efforts.
3: We have a decision that I'll make about Iran. Iran's been decimated, so the only question is it'll either be the easy way or the hard way. We'll have it the easy way or the hard way.
0: His comments followed reports that senior U.S. national security officials met at Camp David to discuss Washington's options on Iran, as well as the Saudi-Houthi conflict in Yemen. Iran, meanwhile, is preparing for a broader and more forceful response if the United States resumes large-scale attacks. Sources say that senior Iranian commanders are reviewing options that could expand potential targets beyond U.S.-linked assets to countries supporting American military operations. Potential Iranian retaliation could also extend beyond the Middle East, reflecting Tehran's determination to respond more strongly to any renewed U.S. military campaign. At the same time, Iran continues to pursue diplomacy in an effort to prevent another major escalation, although Iranian officials privately see the chances of those efforts succeeding as limited.
4: Iran opened a military training center in Tehran on Saturday, said to be aimed at preparing citizens to confront U.S. and Israeli forces in the event of a ground attack. U.S.-Israeli attacks on February 28th triggered 7 months of conflict. A truce on April 8th halted 40 days of war, but sporadic hostilities continued. Iran was preparing a broader and more forceful response if the United States resumes large-scale military attacks, sources said, while continuing a diplomatic push that Iranian officials privately see as unlikely to succeed. The new center at Haftatir Square followed a first camp at Imam Hussein Square, hoping to train civilians in the coming weeks. Tehran kept a diplomatic channel open, though officials privately expected little from it, sources said. At the United Nations General Assembly in New York, Iran passed Washington a proposal through Qatari mediators that could reopen the Strait of Hormuz and halt regional hostilities within 7 days if accepted. Iranian authorities said it sought an end to the fighting, the lifting of the U.S. blockade on Iranian ports, the release of at least $12 billion in frozen funds, and a waiver of oil sanctions. U.S. President Donald Trump said he had rejected the proposal.
5: آمریکا راه خرد و عقلانیت رو اتخاذ بکنه ولی اگر مجدداً به سمت راه حل‌های نظامی پیش برن ما آماده تر از گذشته هستیم و برای دفاع از خودمون هر اقدامی که لازم باشه رو انجام خواهیم داد و باز اگر راه 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
4: Crew members of the USS George H.W. Bush aircraft carrier were being transported to shore via Thailand's Phuket Deep Sea Port on Sunday after completing their deployment in the Middle East. For the last 6 months, the Nimitz-class aircraft carrier and its strike

0: group supported Operation Epic Fury and the U.S. naval blockade in the U.S. Central Command Area of Responsibility to secure maritime security and stability in the Middle East, according to the U.S. Navy. Phuket is the first port call for the George H.W. Bush carrier strike group since departing Norfolk, Virginia and Mayport, Florida in March, the U.S. Navy said in a statement. Sailors will take part in cultural and community activities in Phuket, including sightseeing tours and a U.S.-Thailand soccer match, it said. The carrier anchored offshore, while crew members are expected to come ashore through Phuket Deep Sea Port and spend time on the popular southern resort island from October 4th to 9th, local media reported. The visit follows a five-day port call by the U.S. carrier Abraham Lincoln at Lam Chabang in eastern Thailand last month, with about 5,000 sailors and Marines aboard.
1: One Palestinian was killed in attacks carried out by the Israeli army on the Deir al-Bala area in central Gaza Strip, despite the ceasefire. The Israeli army continues its attacks on Gaza despite the ceasefire reached on October 10, 2025. The Israeli army carried out an airstrike on a vehicle in Deir al-Bala in central Gaza Strip. According to initial findings, one person was killed and 10 people were wounded in the attack. A statement from Gaza's health ministry said that since the ceasefire took effect on October 10, 2025, 1,445 people had been killed and 5,072 wounded in Israeli attacks, and that the bodies of 835 people who had previously been buried under rubble had been recovered. It had been reported that since the date Israel's attacks on the Gaza Strip began, the total death toll had reached 74,228 and the number of wounded had reached 175,188.
0: Thousands of displaced families in the war-ravaged Gaza Strip face perilous living conditions as they are still sheltering in damaged buildings at risk of collapse. At least 21 Palestinians, including children and women, were killed when a war-damaged residential building collapsed in Gaza City earlier this month. Sama Mosleh and her 7 children are living beneath the remains of a badly damaged building in Gaza City. Their home in Beit Hanun, northern Gaza, was completely destroyed, forcing the family to flee.
2: We have nowhere else to shelter. I tried to find a place where we could set up a tent, but there's no space in the camps. This building could collapse at any moment, and I fear for my children. Winter hasn't even arrived yet, and things could get even worse.
0: Gaza municipality said allowing construction materials and temporary housing units into the strip could help provide safer shelter for displaced families.
3: We have more than 2,000 buildings at risk of collapse. Unfortunately, displaced families are living inside them because they have nowhere else to go. Civil defense cannot remove these dangerous structures because we lack heavy machinery and rescue equipment.
0: After nearly 3 years of war, continuous rescue operations have taken a heavy toll on civil defense vehicles and machinery, while shortages of fuel and spare parts further hamper emergency response. The United Nations warns of grave risks facing families living in hundreds of damaged buildings, saying no one should have to risk their life simply to find safe shelter.

A funeral was held at St. Porphyrius Orthodox Church in Gaza City for a woman and her daughter killed in an Israeli airstrike overnight Friday into Saturday. According to Shifa Hospital, where casualties were taken, five people were killed, including four women, out of which two were a Christian mother and her daughter. In the aftermath, a large fire burned at the site where the strikes tore a gaping hole through the ground floor of a multi-story building. Residents and rescue workers searched through the rubble for survivors, with people still reported missing beneath the debris, according to the hospital. Asked about the strikes, the Israeli military did not immediately comment, saying it was checking.

response to ceasefire violations. Israeli invaders and soldiers chased away Palestinians and activists as they attempted to harvest olives in the West Bank village of Beida near Nablus on Saturday, October 3rd, on the second day in row. A Palestinian landowner and farmer, Ahmad Mallah, said Israeli forces prevented them from harvesting their olives while invaders and soldiers were seen in the area as the group of Palestinians was forced away from the groves, explaining that the situation is becoming harder for farmers in the West Bank each year. Reuters contacted the Israeli military for comment, but had not received a response at the time of publication. Tensions and violence between invaders and Palestinians often increase during the olive harvest season. Many Palestinian families rely on the annual olive harvest as a source of income, with the fruit and its oil forming a cornerstone of the rural economy and a symbol of attachment to the land, often passed down through generations of farming families.

0: Dozens of South Africans marched through Cape Town on Saturday, October 3rd, in a show of support for Palestinians, carrying Palestinian flags and chanting slogans during a pro-Palestinian demonstration. The march drew activists and supporters from across the city. British politician George Galloway addressed the crowd, expressing solidarity with Palestinians and calling for continued international support for their cause. Demonstrators marched through the city center before gathering for speeches and a rally.
1: Free all the political prisoners in Palestine. 10,000 of them. Many of them there for even longer than Mandela.
0: The march comes amid continued tensions over the war in Gaza.
2: So we're out here in our numbers. It's really pleasant to see the diversity of the different colors, shapes, forms of people of Cape Town coming to this event and showing solidarity with the people of Palestine.
0: A U.S.-brokered ceasefire in the territory last year has faced challenges, with negotiators yet to agree on terms for Hamas to disarm and for Israel to withdraw its troops.
3: No fuel, no coal to fuel the genocide!
4: A demonstration was held in the German capital, Berlin, against militarization, war, and compulsory military service. Called by an initiative formed by various groups, thousands of people gathered in front of the historic Brandenburg Gate, Brandenburger Tor, under the slogan, "No to militarization, conscription, and war peace, democratic rights, and social security," and marched through the city center. At the demonstration, which was also joined by Palestine supporters, banners and placards were carried reading, "Germany is complicit in genocide." 2026, Israel bans kites in Gaza. Germany bans words, Namibia, Auschwitz, Gaza. Germany to The Hague, stop the genocide in Gaza. Let's win peace, not war. For a healthcare system, not a killing system. Hospitals instead of barracks. Young people against war. Fund disarmament, climate, and environmental protection. Money for our neighborhoods, not weapons for war. And they say peace while preparing for war. Hey! At the demonstration, where slogans were chanted against the German government and Israel, two people were detained. Berlin police said 5,800 people took part in the demonstration, while organizers put the number at more than 20,000.
5: Ukraine will double down on attacking Russian oil refineries in response to a new policy of airstrikes by Moscow designed to force people to abandon Kyiv and other cities. In an exclusive interview with Reuters, President Volodymyr Zelensky said Ukrainian intelligence had obtained documents showing that Russian leader Vladimir Putin had issued a new doctrine of military attacks on a

0: much broader range of civilian targets ahead of this winter.
1: We saw documents and we know that they allow them attack infrastructure. Yes, logistic, and especially to attack in the cities, in the villages, everywhere, roads, schools, hospitals, to pressure people to leave the capital, leave different cities. Yes, and because this is the goal of the operation.
0: Zelensky said Ukraine would respond to the change in tactics by Moscow, but would not respond in kind by targeting civilian infrastructure indiscriminately. Russia denies deliberately targeting civilians.
1: We have to respond in any way with their attacks on our energy. We have to respond on their energy. First of all, oil refineries, etc. What gives money them for this war? But we will not respond, of course, just like them, any civilians or objects.
0: Zelensky attributed the change to Putin's desire to appear strong at a time when his military was losing ground in a key frontline region and sustaining higher levels of casualties. The Kremlin was not available to comment on Saturday. The Russian Foreign Ministry issued a statement urging foreign nationals to leave Kyiv and said Moscow would continue to systematically hit targets in what it said were retaliatory strikes for Ukrainian attacks on Russia in recent months.
2: The war in Ukraine is a human rights catastrophe that is growing and intensifying by the week, causing unfathomable pain to civilians and threatening an even greater disaster across the entire region. We need urgent action to end it in line with the United Nations Charter and international law. Against a backdrop of unceasing brutality, our recent report found shocking levels of sexual violence against civilians and prisoners of war. The Russian Federation is using these abhorrent acts to torture, intimidate, and coerce individuals and communities. The Russian Federation, as the aggressor, is inflicting immense suffering on Ukrainians. The Russian leadership should also consider what this war is doing to their own society, which is sinking deeper into fear, denial, and a militarized economy that puts death and destruction ahead of health care and education. I'm shocked by the lack of empathy at display. I'm alarmed by human rights violations linked to the presence of fighters from third countries in the war. My staff have interviewed prisoners of war from 36 countries who are held by Ukraine. Many said they were deceived into joining the Russian forces.
3: Well, we're going to be prepared for whatever it is. And what we have been very clear in communicating back to the Russian side is that we are a defensive alliance. We will defend every inch of NATO territory. But at the same time, we are not offensive oriented. We are not looking to attack Russia or anywhere way put, you know, sort of its interests in compromise. And so I think this is, a situation where because of the lack of success on the battlefield in Ukraine, I think Russia is trying to lash out, but ultimately, you know, we are prepared and we will be prepared and we'll continue to even be more ready tomorrow than we are today. And so I think we're NATO and our allies are in an improving position as it is deterring and defending the alliance. Yeah, well, obviously, it's a very dynamic environment, and we are working very closely to make sure that everyone hardens their critical infrastructure, that they're resilient, that societies are prepared, and that that is a top of mind issue going forward. But we also, you know, need to continue to understand that the reason the Russians appear to be wanting to increase the hybrid activity within NATO territory is because, you know, NATO has been And our allies have been doing a lot to support Ukraine. And it's only natural that Russia is trying to inflict, you know, consequences for that support. But the answer is not to back away. The answer is more support for Ukraine and Europe providing that, because this is, you know, this is a ultimately a fight on the European continent.
4: Što se ja uzdam, to je da dolaze mnogo pametnije generacije, mlade generacije nego što smo mi. 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

former Serbian president and the ruling Serbian Progressive Party's SNS candidate for prime minister, Aleksandar Vučić, rallied supporters during a campaign event in Belgrade on Saturday. Vučić, in his speech, addressed his political enemies, saying they wouldn't debate him personally. "Because you know I would eat you alive in any televised showdown, in any debate. Serbia would see that you know nothing about running a country and that you underestimate its citizens." Vučić, who stepped down from his position as president at the end of September, ending his second and final five-year term, said he wouldn't allow Serbian schools and universities to become offices for political parties. Next month's snap parliamentary election will pit Vučić's SNS and its allies against Students Win, a student-led anti-corruption movement, and European Serbia, an alliance of pro-Western opposition parties. Vučić, 56, has dominated Serbian politics for more than a decade. He was a hardline nationalist and information minister during the era of the late Slobodan Milosevic and the wars of the 1990s, and later served as deputy prime minister from 2012 to 14 and prime minister from 2014 to 17. He moved to the largely ceremonial position of president in 2017, but kept tight control over his party and the government. Protesters remained camped out in Madrid's Puerta del Sol Square on Sunday, October 4th, a day after tens of thousands marched across Spain to demand action to tackle a housing crisis. One protester said he expected the camp to stay at least through the coming week, adding that campers had set up a security perimeter and checkpoints after a far-right group made threats on social media. On Saturday, October 3rd, some demonstrators carried posters calling for a general strike after measures drawn up to address mass anger over the eviction of an 87-year-old woman in Madrid and other housing issues were rejected in Parliament on Friday, October 2nd. Later on Saturday, left-wing demonstrators held a counter-protest against a far-right gathering near the camp, with a heavy police presence keeping the groups apart. Police arrested three members of a far-right group and fired rubber bullets on Saturday night after far-right activists tried to reach the camp, the Spanish government said.

heavy downpours in Tortosa in Tarragona province in Spain's Catalonia region, streets, low-lying homes, and roads were left underwater on Thursday into Friday. In the Baix Ebre and Montsià areas, rainfall exceeded 200 millimeters at many points, while total rainfall in coastal areas rose above 270 millimeters, with L'Ametlla de Mar recording the highest accumulation at 265 liters per square meter. Serious flooding occurred in Tortosa, Roquetes, Santa Barbara, and L'Ametlla de Mar after local streams and waterways around the Ebro River overflowed. In Tortosa, a storm settled over the city around 10:30 p.m. Thursday, with streets in the city center and in Santa Barbara turning into rivers within the hour. Several main roads were cut off around midnight. Regional emergency teams, including firefighters and civil protection, were dispatched to the area to help drivers stranded in floodwaters, evacuate flooded buildings, and clear debris blocking roads and railways. At least 18 people were rescued from vehicles trapped by rising water in the Tortosa area, and around 20 residents of two buildings in the historic center had to be evacuated over fears of structural collapse. About 4,300 to 5,000 customers in the Baix Ebre area lost power. Authorities said weather warnings remained in effect across Catalonia, with a red danger to life alert later downgraded to yellow as rain was forecast to continue into the weekend. The storm was part of a wider weather system battering Spain's eastern coast, from the Costa Blanca to Barcelona. Separately, flash flooding in the town of Madrigueras killed a 102-year-old woman and required the rescue of 90 people. According to regional officials, a toll distinct from the Tortosa flooding described above.

A fast-moving brush fire grew to 1,000 acres, 405 hectares, on Saturday, October 3rd, afternoon, in the mountains northeast of Santa Clarita, California, triggering evacuation orders as firefighters fought it from the ground and the air. Aerial footage showed thick plumes of smoke rising above burning mountain ridges, while water-dropping helicopters hovered to fill up with water and then dropped it on the flames. The fire, called the Bouquet Fire, started at about 2:30 p.m. local time, 21:30 Greenwich Mean Time, near Bouquet Canyon Road and Quarry Road in the Angeles National Forest, according to authorities. Santa Clarita is about 30 miles, 48 kilometers, north of downtown Los Angeles. Authorities ordered residents in surrounding areas to leave as the fire spread quickly across the rugged terrain.

Iran's central bank has moved to support the riyal as the currency continues to weaken under pressure from U.S. sanctions, a naval blockade, and mounting economic difficulties. State banks have begun injecting foreign currency into the market in an effort to stabilize the riyal and slow its decline. The Iranian currency has lost more than half of its value over the past year, increasing pressure on households already struggling with rapidly rising living costs. Inflation remains extremely high, making basic necessities and housing increasingly difficult to afford for many Iranians. The U.S. blockade has added to the pressure by restricting Iran's oil exports, a crucial source of foreign currency and government revenue. Economic uncertainty has also prompted many Iranians to seek safer places for their savings, increasing demand for dollars, other foreign currencies, and gold. That demand has placed additional pressure on the riyal as households and investors seek protection against further depreciation and inflation. Iranian officials have argued that negative expectations surrounding the economy are also contributing to volatility in the currency market. A central bank official blamed part of the riyal's decline on what he described as false U.S. predictions that the Iranian economy was approaching collapse. Tehran maintains that the latest fall in the riyal is temporary as authorities seek to stabilize the currency and contain the broader economic impact of sanctions and the conflict.

0: OPEC Plus is set to keep its oil production targets unchanged for November as the U.S.-Israeli war on Iran continues to disrupt Middle East energy exports. The group has agreed in principle to maintain current targets, according to three sources close to the talks, as producers assess the impact of continuing supply disruptions. OPEC Plus had been raising production targets for much of 2026 following years of output cuts. But much of the planned increase has failed to reach the market because of the conflict. Gulf producers have been pumping well below their targets, with exports fluctuating between 60 and 80% of normal levels in recent months. The seven core OPEC Plus members produced around 25 million barrels per day in August, an increase from July, but still roughly 5 million barrels per day below pre-war levels. The group also continues to maintain around 2 million barrels per day of production cuts covering most members. The conflict has complicated plans for a review of members' production capacity, which is considered crucial for determining how output quotas will be distributed in 2027. Uncertainty over future production potential has delayed that assessment, making major changes to OPEC Plus output policy unlikely before 2027. Saudi Arabia, Russia, Iraq, Kuwait, Algeria, Kazakhstan, and Oman are the seven core members involved in the latest discussions. Keeping targets steady would allow OPEC Plus to maintain its current policy while assessing actual supply levels and the continuing impact of the Middle East conflict on global oil markets. Farmers in Sicily have staged a tractor protest over soaring fuel costs, warning that agricultural activity has ground to a halt as the autumn sowing season approaches. Tractors gathered at a protest site in Gela, where farmers called for government action to ease rising production costs and allow them to resume work. Farmers say that fuel prices have more than doubled despite subsidized rates for the agricultural sector, leaving many unable to prepare their fields for planting.
1: Prezzo del carburante è quello che per prima ci ha toccato, quello che per prima ci ha fatto fermare, perché noi a questo momento dovremmo essere già con i terreni, le nostre aziende pronte, preparate per la semina che si dovrebbe sviluppare da qua al prossimo mese. 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
0: Protesters say that they are prepared to remain at the site until meaningful measures are introduced, arguing that temporary relief will not resolve the broader pressures facing agriculture. Italian energy companies have introduced price caps and discounts in response to soaring fuel costs, with additional relief also being offered to the agricultural and fishing sectors. The surge in energy prices has been linked to disruptions caused by the Iran war, which has put pressure on fuel supplies and driven up costs for consumers and businesses.

The Group of Seven, in coordination with the International Energy Agency, will release up to 100 million barrels of diesel and other oil reserves over the next 4 months in efforts to bring down oil prices. G7 leaders held a virtual meeting earlier in the day to address growing energy security challenges. According to the statement, the G7 will coordinate maintenance schedules across refineries to prevent simultaneous capacity shutdowns and temporarily increase utilization rates where feasible. The group also encourages engagement with countries holding significant refining capacities to boost global production of refined products, particularly diesel. The statement also reaffirmed the G7's commitment to refrain from export restrictions on energy and energy products between G7 countries and called on all producers to refrain from imposing bans that could exacerbate market tensions. U.S. President Donald Trump said that Europe has just agreed to release a massive amount of their heavily stocked diesel oil, adding that the process will begin immediately. Trump has pressured European countries to release some of their diesel reserves as he considers banning U.S. exports of the fuel. The G7 consists of the United States.

0: States, Britain, France, Germany, Italy, Canada, and Japan. China is expanding its 21st century maritime Silk Road as its international container shipping network connects more than 100 countries and regions. New foreign trade routes have strengthened maritime links with markets in Latin America and Southeast Asia, supporting China's efforts to expand trade with Belt and Road partner countries. A new service from Fujian Province provides direct connections to major ports on Brazil's east coast, with further links extending to Argentina, Uruguay, and other South American markets. The route has significantly reduced shipping times between China and South America, while providing exporters with a more reliable channel to reach overseas markets. The expansion forms part of a broader effort to integrate ports, shipping services, and international trade under China's Maritime Silk Road Initiative. China is also developing international hub ports to improve connectivity and increase the efficiency of goods moving through its expanding maritime network. Foreign trade accounts for more than half of the cargo handled by China's major international hub seaports, highlighting the growing importance of overseas markets to maritime activity. Chinese officials say that the Maritime Silk Road has strengthened economic and trade cooperation with Southeast Asia, Africa, and Latin America.
1: The U.S. economy added far fewer jobs than expected in September, and Labor Day may be partly to blame. Employers added just 29,000 jobs last month, according to a closely watched report from the Labor Department. That's less than a third of the 90,000 jobs economists had forecast. Some economists think the timing of the holiday may have played a role, as payrolls tend to underperform when Labor Day falls later in the month, as it did this year on September 7th. But look past the headline number, and the job market still looks steady. No sign of widespread layoffs. First-time jobless claims are near multi-decade lows, helped by strong corporate profits and resilient demand. The unemployment rate did rise to 4.2% from 4.1% in August, but that's mostly because more people started looking for work, which is usually a healthy sign. Still, there are cracks. July and August were revised down by a combined 60,000 jobs, and July now shows an outright loss. Economists also warn that the war in Iran could start weighing on hiring by the end of the year and into 2027 through higher energy prices and strained supply chains. Meanwhile, salaries have not kept up with the cost of living, notes Mark Hamrick, chief economic analyst for the Hamrick Brief.
2: The reality is that when we look at average hourly earnings up 3% over the past year, that's the weakest gain in 5 years. But more importantly, there is this gap between worker pay broadly measured and the inflation rate, which was up 3.4% over the past year. And so those things, I do think, are sources of tension for everyday Americans who see the price of gasoline and the high inflation rate leading to a continuation of elevated prices.
1: Friday's data showing a slowdown in job gains now gives the Federal Reserve more reason to wait before raising interest rates again to fight inflation. Traders now see just a 20% chance that the Fed will hike rates at its policy meeting later this month.

Regarding the match, well, the first half was good. We approached it quite seriously, and it was quite good for us. Then, in the second half, with the changes, giving minutes to the younger players and one making his debut, well, we need to give them time to adapt. But overall, we achieved our objective. I imagine first the excitement of everyone, of everything, logically including Leo from the moment he steps into the Monumental, he and the entire audience. It's going to be an unforgettable day for everyone. I'm grateful to be part of that, because it's going to be his day, and also a day for his team.

0: teammates, those who gave him the greatest football joy that they all deserve. So, I will be a spectator. I will be sitting there. We will face it seriously. But I am grateful to be able to enjoy that day. And we still have, if possible, two training sessions with him and, well, to see him and enjoy him in this, well, the little time that remains with him. Well, in November, we don't have many options, right? These are the ones available. We're considering the teams that are free. There aren't many. It's not like we can choose. If we could choose, maybe it would be different, but there aren't many. Everything is already set, closed, blocked, and we'll probably go abroad to play. But well, I think Nico Taliafico said it the other day. In the end, yes, of course. I would like to face strong opponents, but if we don't face them, we always look for the positive side. We've managed to compete at the highest level without facing those considered powerhouses. And the match we struggled with the most in the World Cup was theoretically against a team of lower level. So in the end, it's all relative. But if the question is whether we would like to, of course. But there aren't many options. There are two or three teams from Asia, and the rest are all booked. So, well, we'll see.
1: Lógicamente nos gustaría, pero...
2: Shohei Ohtani, so many questions surrounding...
0: Tarek Skubal dominated over six innings. Three home runs powered the offense, and the Los Angeles Dodgers opened the National League Division Series with a 5-3 victory over the Atlanta Braves on Saturday.
3: Yeah, if he gets swing on Kim, the short...
0: Teoscar Hernandez, Kyle Tucker, and Max Muncy all went deep as the Dodgers started their quest to become the first National League club to win three consecutive championships and the first Major League team to do it since the New York Yankees from 1998 to 2000. Sean Murphy and Ozzie Albies hit home runs for the Braves, who entered off a wild card round victory over the Philadelphia Phillies and are trying to advance past the NLDS for the first time since winning the World Series in 2021. Left-hander Dylan Dodd opened the game with three scoreless innings for Atlanta before giving way to Victor Medeiros, who gave up Hernandez's home run and recorded just one out in the fourth inning.
2: 48%.
0: The Dodgers increased their advantage in the bottom of the sixth against A.J. Smith-Shawver when Tucker slugged a two-run home run, and Muncy followed two batters later with a solo shot down the line in right field for a 5-1 advantage. Albies got the Braves within two runs in the ninth with a two-run home run off Tanner Scott. Evan Phillips entered the game with two outs and walked Mauricio Dubon to bring the tying run to the plate.

Entering the week, only one player in WTA Tour driven by Mercedes-Benz history had lost her first match as world number one. Make it two after number 118, Elena Chereva, rallied from a set down to upset Elena Rybakina 3-6, 6-4, 6-3 in 2 hours and 11 minutes on Saturday night in Beijing. Rybakina broke for 4-2 in the first set, followed by a break for 4-3 from Chereva. But Rybakina answered with a backhand return winner to take a 5-3 lead, then held to love to clinch the opening set after 44 minutes. Rybakina saved a break point and held for 2-2 in the third, but Chereva got the break she needed at 4-2 when Rybakina missed a backhand wide. Playing just her 17th tour-level main draw match, the 24-year-old far surpassed the best win of her career. Her previous top-ranked victory came against number 31 Wang Xinyu earlier this year. With the upset, Chereva advanced to the third round of the China Open, where she will face Sonei Kartal for the first time.

Greetings, I'm Jamila Nashina, and you're watching A-News News Hour live from Istanbul. Let's take a look at our top stories. Turkish President Recep Tayyip Erdogan vowed that Turkey will set new records in technology and the defense industry, building on its growing global competitiveness with new high-value platforms. Fighting in Yemen and cross-border attacks on Saudi Arabia are intensifying, with government-aligned forces striking Houthi-held areas, while the Houthis claim fresh attacks on Saudi energy infrastructure, raising fears of a broader regional escalation. Israeli strikes continue to kill Palestinian civilians across Gaza, deepening the devastation in the enclave, as Palestinian officials say the attacks, starvation, and destruction are compounding an already catastrophic humanitarian crisis.

0: değerlendireceğiz.
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2: Yemen's Houthi rebels on Saturday claimed attacks against a sensitive target in the Saudi capital of Riyadh and facilities of Aramco, the world's largest oil company, in the capital of the Saudi Riyadh city. Houthi military spokesperson Brigadier Yahya Sari claimed in a statement that the attacks were carried out using ballistic missiles as well as drones.
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2: Al Sabeen Maternity and Childhood Hospital in the southern part of Yemen's Houthis-held capital Sana'a was damaged following renewed Saudi airstrikes on the city on Saturday. The attack occurred at noon during the hospital's busiest hours as Sana'a was struck by 26 airstrikes. The vicinity of the hospital was also repeatedly bombed, with several departments inside the facility damaged. Although the hospital was not directly targeted, strikes aimed at the surrounding area shattered some windows and damaged parts of the medical equipment at the hospital. Patients and medical staff inside were frightened and briefly plunged into chaos.
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2: Earlier on Saturday, the Houthis said they had launched ballistic missiles and drones at an Aramco facility in the Saudi capital Riyadh in retaliation for what they described as intensified Saudi strikes on Yemen. Houthis military spokesman Yahya Saraya said that 60 air and missile strikes had hit Yemen over the previous 24 hours. On late Saturday, the Houthis-run Al Masira TV reported renewed Saudi airstrikes on Sana'a as loud explosions rocked the city. Yemen's conflict began in late 2014 when the Houthis seized the capital Sana'a and much of northern Yemen, prompting a Saudi-led coalition to intervene in March 2015 in support of the internationally recognized Yemeni government. Since then, the conflict has led to the destruction or looting of more than 55% of health facilities in the country, with some medical institutions completely shutting down, said a health ministry spokesperson.
5: إن استهداف المستشفيات والمنشآت الصحية يعد انتهاكا صارخا للقوانين الدولية والإنسانية ويكشف إصرار العدوان السعودي على حرمان الشعب اليمني من أبسط حقوقه في الحصول على الرعاية الصحية الآمنة، سواء عبر

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1: U.S. President Donald Trump has signaled that a decision could be approaching on whether to resume military operations against Iran as Tehran prepares for a broader response while diplomatic efforts continue.
2: U.S. President Donald Trump has signaled that a decision could be approaching on whether to resume military operations against Iran as tensions rise despite continuing diplomatic efforts.
3: We have a decision that I'll make about Iran. Iran's been decimated, so the only question is it'll either be the easy way or the hard way. We'll have it the easy way or the hard way.
2: His comments followed reports that senior U.S. national security officials met at Camp David to discuss Washington's options on Iran, as well as the Saudi-Houthi conflict in Yemen. Iran, meanwhile, is preparing for a broader and more forceful response if the United States resumes large-scale attacks. Sources say that senior Iranian commanders are reviewing options that could expand potential targets beyond U.S.-linked assets to countries supporting American military operations. Potential Iranian retaliation could also extend beyond the Middle East, reflecting Tehran's determination to respond more strongly to any renewed U.S. military campaign. At the same time, Iran continues to pursue diplomacy in an effort to prevent another major escalation, although Iranian officials privately see the chances of those efforts succeeding as limited.
1: Iran has opened a military training center in Tehran to prepare civilians for a possible ground attack as tensions with the U.S. and Israel remain high.
4: Iran opened a military training center in Tehran on Saturday, said to be aimed at preparing citizens to confront U.S. and Israeli forces in the event of a ground attack. U.S.-Israeli attacks on February 28th triggered 7 months of conflict. A truce on April 8th halted 40 days of war, but sporadic hostilities continued. Iran was preparing a broader and more forceful response if the United States resumes large-scale military attacks, sources said, while continuing a diplomatic push that Iranian officials privately see as unlikely to succeed. The new center at Haftatir Square followed a first camp at Imam Hussein Square, hoping to train civilians in the coming weeks. Tehran kept a diplomatic channel open, though officials privately expected little from it, sources said. At the United Nations General Assembly in New York, Iran passed Washington a proposal through Qatari mediators that could reopen the Strait of Hormuz and halt regional hostilities within 7 days if accepted. Iranian authorities said it sought an end to the fighting, the lifting of the U.S. blockade on Iranian ports, the release of at least $12 billion in frozen funds, and a waiver of oil sanctions. U.S. President Donald Trump said he had rejected the proposal.
1: Iranian Foreign Minister Abbas Araghchi said that Tehran remains ready for diplomacy with the United States, but warned that it is better prepared to defend itself if Washington again chooses military action.
5: ولی اگر مجدداً به سمت راه حل‌های نظامی پیش برن ما آماده تر از گذشته هستیم و برای دفاع از خودمون هر اقدامی که لازم باشه را انجام خواهیم داد و باز اگر راه دیپلماسی رو اتخاذ بکنند ما همچنان آماده 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
1: An Israeli airstrike on a vehicle in Deir al-Balah killed one Palestinian and wounded 10 others, as the Gaza death toll since the ceasefire passes 1,445.
2: One Palestinian was killed in attacks carried out by the Israeli army on the Deir al-Balah area in central Gaza Strip, despite the ceasefire. The Israeli army continues its attacks on Gaza despite the ceasefire reached on October 10, 2025. The Israeli army carried out an airstrike on a vehicle in Deir al-Balah in central Gaza Strip. According to initial findings, one person was killed and 10 people were wounded in the attack. A statement from Gaza's health ministry said that since the ceasefire took effect on October 10, 2025, 1,445 people had been killed and 5,072 wounded in Israeli attacks, and that the bodies of 835 people who had previously been buried under rubble had been recovered. It had been reported that since the date Israel's attacks on the Gaza Strip began, the total death toll had reached 74,228 and the number of wounded had reached 175,188.
1: 3 years of Israel's genocide have left displaced families in Gaza living in damaged buildings at risk of collapse, with few safe places left to turn.
3: Thousands of displaced families in the war-ravaged Gaza Strip face perilous living conditions as they are still sheltering in damaged buildings at risk of collapse. At least 21 Palestinians, including children and women, were killed when a war-damaged residential building collapsed in Gaza City earlier this month. Sama Mosleh and her 7 children are living beneath the remains of a badly damaged building in Gaza City. Their home in Beit Hanun, northern Gaza, was completely destroyed, forcing the family to flee.
4: We have nowhere else to shelter. I tried to find a place where we could set up a tent, but there's no space in the camps. This building could collapse at any moment, and I fear for my children. Winter hasn't even arrived yet, and things could get even worse.
3: Gaza municipality said allowing construction materials and temporary housing units into the strip could help provide safer shelter for displaced families.
5: We have more than 2,000 buildings at risk of collapse. Unfortunately, displaced families are living inside them because they have nowhere else to go. Civil defense cannot remove these dangerous structures because we lack heavy machinery and rescue equipment.
3: After nearly 3 years of war, continuous rescue operations have taken a heavy toll on civil defense vehicles and machinery, while shortages of fuel and spare parts further hamper emergency response. The United Nations warns of grave risks facing families living in hundreds of damaged buildings, saying no one should have to risk their life simply to find safe shelter.
1: An Israeli airstrike killed 5 people in Gaza City, including a Christian mother and daughter mourned at St. Porphyrius Church as search efforts continue for those still missing.
2: A funeral was held at St. Porphyrius Orthodox Church in Gaza City for a woman and her daughter killed in an Israeli airstrike overnight Friday into Saturday. According to Shifa Hospital, where casualties were taken, 5 people were killed, including 4 women, out of which 2 were a Christian mother and her daughter. In the aftermath, a large fire burned at the site where the strikes tore a gaping hole through the ground floor of a multi-story building. Residents and rescue workers searched through the rubble for survivors, with people still reported missing beneath the debris, according to the hospital. Asked about the strikes, the Israeli military did not immediately comment, saying it was checking for information. "We were sleeping in peace and suddenly we heard the strikes," Zara Al-Sawafri, one of the building's residents, said.

0: Israeli invaders and soldiers chase Palestinian farmers away from their olive groves in Beita for a second straight day. As harvest season, tensions rise in the West Bank.
1: Israeli invaders and soldiers chased away Palestinians and activists as they attempted to harvest olives in the West Bank village of Beita near Nablus on Saturday, October 3rd, on the second day in row. A Palestinian landowner and farmer, Ahmad Mallah, said Israeli forces prevented them from harvesting their olives while invaders and soldiers were seen in the area as the group of Palestinians was forced away from the groves, explaining that the situation is becoming harder for farmers in the West Bank each year. Reuters contacted the Israeli military for comment, but had not received a response at the time of publication. Tensions and violence between invaders and Palestinians often increase during the olive harvest season. Many Palestinian families rely on the annual olive harvest as a source of income, with the fruit and its oil forming a cornerstone of the rural economy and a symbol of attachment to the land, often passed down through generations of farming families.
0: Dozens of South Africans marched through Cape Town in support of Palestinians, calling for continued international solidarity amid ongoing genocide in Gaza.
2: Dozens of South Africans marched through Cape Town on Saturday, October 3rd, in a show of support for Palestinians, carrying Palestinian flags and chanting slogans during a pro-Palestinian demonstration. The march drew activists and supporters from across the city. British politician George Galloway addressed the crowd, expressing solidarity with Palestinians and calling for continued international support for their cause. Demonstrators marched through the city center before gathering for speeches and a rally.
3: Free all the political prisoners in Palestine. 10,000 of them. Many of them there for even longer than Mandela.
2: The march comes amid continued tensions over the war in Gaza.
4: So we're out here in our numbers. It's really pleasant to see the diversity of the different colors, shapes, forms of people of Cape Town coming to this event and showing solidarity with the people of Palestine.
2: A U.S. brokered ceasefire in the territory last year has faced challenges, with negotiators yet to agree on terms for Hamas to disarm and for Israel to withdraw its troops.
5: No fuel, no coal to fuel the genocide!
0: Thousands marched in Berlin against militarization and conscription, with Palestine supporters joining to accuse Germany of complicity in Gaza.
1: A demonstration was held in the German capital, Berlin, against militarization, war, and compulsory military service. Called by an initiative formed by various groups, thousands of people gathered in front of the historic Brandenburg Gate, Brandenburger Tor, under the slogan, "No to militarization, conscription, and war peace, democratic rights, and social security," and marched through the city center. At the demonstration, which was also joined by Palestine supporters, banners and placards were carried reading, "Germany is complicit in genocide." 2026, Israel bans kites in Gaza, Germany bans words, Namibia, Auschwitz, Gaza, Germany to The Hague, stop the genocide in Gaza, let's win peace, not war. For a healthcare system, not a killing system. Hospitals instead of barracks. Young people against war. Fund disarmament, climate, and environmental protection. Money for our neighborhoods, not weapons for war. And they say peace while preparing for war. At the demonstration, where slogans were chanted against the German government and Israel, two people were detained. Berlin police said 5,800 people took part in the demonstration, while organizers put the number at more than 20,000.
6: Ziraat Bank is with you all around the world.

0: Iran's central bank is stepping in to support the rial as U.S. sanctions, the naval blockade, and surging inflation deepen pressure on the currency and squeeze household purchasing power.
1: Iran's central bank has moved to support the rial as the currency continues to weaken under pressure from U.S. sanctions, a naval blockade, and mounting economic difficulties. State banks have begun injecting foreign currency into the market in an effort to stabilize the rial and slow its decline. The Iranian currency has lost more than half of its value over the past year, increasing pressure on households already struggling with rapidly rising living costs. Inflation remains extremely high, making basic necessities and housing increasingly difficult to afford for many Iranians. The U.S. blockade has added to the pressure by restricting Iran's oil exports, a crucial source of foreign currency and government revenue. Economic uncertainty has also prompted many Iranians to seek safer places for their savings, increasing demand for dollars, other foreign currencies, and gold. That demand has placed additional pressure on the rial as households and investors seek protection against further depreciation and inflation. Iranian officials have argued that negative expectations surrounding the economy are also contributing to volatility in the currency market. A central bank official blamed part of the rial's decline on what he described as false U.S. predictions that the Iranian economy was approaching collapse. Tehran maintains that the latest fall in the rial is temporary as authorities seek to stabilize the currency and contain the broader economic impact of sanctions and the conflict.
0: Farmers in Sicily have staged a tractor protest over soaring fuel costs, warning that rising energy prices linked to the Iran war are bringing agricultural activity to a standstill ahead of the autumn sowing season.
1: Farmers in Sicily have staged a tractor protest over soaring fuel costs, warning that agricultural activity has ground to a halt as the autumn sowing season approaches. Tractors gathered at a protest site in Gela, where farmers called for government action to ease rising production costs and allow them to resume work. Farmers say that fuel prices have more than doubled despite subsidized rates for the agricultural sector, leaving many unable to prepare their fields for planting.
2: Il prezzo del carburante è quello che per prima ci ha toccato, quello che per prima ci ha fatto fermare, perché noi a questo momento dovremmo essere già con i terreni, le nostre aziende pronte, preparate per la semina che si dovrebbe sviluppare da qua al prossimo mese. 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
1: Protesters say that they are prepared to remain at the site until meaningful measures are introduced, arguing that temporary relief will not resolve the broader pressures facing agriculture. Italian energy companies have introduced price caps and discounts in response to soaring fuel costs, with additional relief also being offered to the agricultural and fishing sectors. The surge in energy prices has been linked to disruptions caused by the Iran war, which has put pressure on fuel supplies and driven up costs for consumers and businesses.
3: Ziraat Bank is with you all around the world.

0: Let's continue with our world news. Brazil's presidential election is heading to a runoff after right-wing senator Flavio Bolsonaro narrowly finished ahead of leftist incumbent Luiz Inácio Lula da Silva in the first round. Bolsonaro secured about 47% of the vote against Lula's 45%, outperforming pre-election surveys that had put the president slightly ahead. The result sets up at a 25 October showdown between the two candidates following a campaign dominated by the cost of living, corruption, public security, and concerns over the economy. Bolsonaro, the son of former President Jair Bolsonaro, said that the results showed Brazilians want political change and declared that his campaign will seek to end the era of Lula's Workers' Party. Lula acknowledged that he had expected to secure victory in the first round and said that he will begin a new campaign focused on highlighting his government's record. Economic concerns have played a major role in the race, with many households facing high living costs and heavy debt despite falling unemployment and inequality. Brazil's sluggish economic growth and rising public debt have also increased pressure on whoever wins the presidency to address the country's fiscal challenges. Flavio Bolsonaro has sought to capitalize on dissatisfaction over living costs and security, while Lula has expanded welfare measures and proposed further debt relief for families. The campaign has also been overshadowed by corruption allegations and concerns about possible foreign interference, limiting substantial debate over policy between the leading candidates. Bolsonaro's stronger-than-expected first-round performance leaves Brazil facing a closely contested runoff that will determine whether Lula secures another term or the presidency shifts back to the country's political right. The USS George H.W. Bush aircraft carrier has arrived off Thailand's Phuket Island after a six-month Middle East deployment, with crew members coming ashore for a five-day visit.
1: Crew members of the USS George H.W. Bush aircraft carrier were being transported to shore via Thailand's Phuket Deep Sea Port on Sunday after completing their deployment in the Middle East. For the last 6 months, the Nimitz-class aircraft carrier and its strike group supported Operation Epic Fury and the U.S. naval blockade in the U.S. Central Command Area of Responsibility to secure maritime security and stability in the Middle East, according to the U.S. Navy. Phuket is the first port call for the George H.W. Bush carrier strike group since departing Norfolk, Virginia and Mayport, Florida in March, the U.S. Navy said in a statement. Sailors will take part in cultural and community activities in Phuket, including sightseeing tours and a U.S.-Thailand soccer match, it said. The carrier anchored offshore, while crew members are expected to come ashore through Phuket Deep Sea Port and spend time on the popular southern resort island from October 4th to 9th, local media reported. The visit follows a five-day port call by the U.S. carrier Abraham Lincoln at Lam Chabang in eastern Thailand last month, with about 5,000 sailors and Marines aboard.
0: Ukraine said that it will intensify strikes on Russian oil refineries in response to Moscow's expanding air campaign targeting energy facilities that Kyiv says provide revenue to finance Russia's war.
2: Ukraine will double down on attacking Russian oil refineries in response to a new policy of airstrikes by Moscow designed to force people to abandon Kyiv and other cities. In an exclusive interview with Reuters, President Volodymyr Zelensky said Ukrainian intelligence had obtained documents showing that Russian leader Vladimir Putin had issued a new doctrine of military attacks on a much broader range of civilian targets ahead of this winter.
3: We saw documents and we know that they allow them attack infrastructure. Yes, logistic, and especially to attack in the cities, in the villages, everywhere, roads, schools, hospitals, to pressure people to leave the capital, leave different cities. Yes, and because this is the goal of the operation.
2: Zelensky said Ukraine would respond to the change in tactics by Moscow, but would not respond in kind by targeting civilian infrastructure indiscriminately. Russia denies deliberately targeting civilians.
3: We have to respond in any way with their attacks on our energy. We have to respond on their energy. First of all, oil refineries, etc. What gives money them for this war? But we will not respond, of course, just like them, any civilian objects.
2: Zelensky attributed the change to Putin's desire to appear strong at a time when his military was losing ground in a key frontline region and sustaining higher levels of casualties. The Kremlin was not available to comment on Saturday. The Russian Foreign Ministry issued a statement urging foreign nationals to leave Kyiv and said Moscow would continue to systematically hit targets in what it said were retaliatory strikes for Ukrainian attacks on Russia in recent months.
0: Bosnian voters are expressing hopes for fair elections, political change, and a future less divided by nationalism and ethnic tensions as they cast ballots in the country's general election.
4: Što se ja uzdam, to je da dolaze mnogo pametnije generacije, mlade generacije nego što smo mi. 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
0: Former Serbian President Aleksandar Vučić rallied supporters in Belgrade ahead of next month's snap parliamentary election as his ruling party faces a student-led opposition movement.
1: Former Serbian president and the ruling Serbian Progressive Party's SNS candidate for prime minister Aleksandar Vučić rallied supporters during a campaign event in Belgrade on Saturday. Vučić, in his speech, addressed his political enemies, saying they wouldn't debate him personally. Because you know

0: I would eat you alive in any televised showdown, in any debate. Serbia would see that you know nothing about running a country and that you underestimate its citizens. Vučić, who stepped down from his position as president at the end of September, ending his second and final five-year term, said he wouldn't allow Serbian schools and universities to become offices for political parties. Next month's snap parliamentary election will pit Vučić's SNS and its allies against Students Win, a student-led anti-corruption movement, and European Serbia, an alliance of pro-Western opposition parties. Vučić, 56, has dominated Serbian politics for more than a decade. He was a hardline nationalist and information minister during the era of the late Slobodan Milosevic and the wars of the 1990s, and later served as deputy prime minister from 2012 to 14 and prime minister from 2014 to 17. He moved to the largely ceremonial position of president in 2017, but kept tight control over his party and the government.
1: Protesters remain camped in Madrid's Puerta del Sol after tens of thousands marched across Spain, demanding action on the country's housing crisis.
0: Protesters remained camped out in Madrid's Puerta del Sol Square on Sunday, October 4th, a day after tens of thousands marched across Spain to demand action to tackle a housing crisis. One protester said he expected the camp to stay at least through the coming week, adding that campers had set up a security perimeter and checkpoints after a far-right group made threats on social media. On Saturday, October 3rd, some demonstrators carried posters calling for a general strike after measures drawn up to address mass anger over the eviction of an 87-year-old woman in Madrid and other housing issues were rejected in Parliament on Friday, October 2nd. Later on Saturday, left-wing demonstrators held a counter-protest against a far-right gathering near the camp, with a heavy police presence keeping the groups apart. Police arrested three members of a far-right group and fired rubber bullets on Saturday night after far-right activists tried to reach the camp, the Spanish government said.
1: Torrential rain flooded Tortosa and surrounding Catalan towns, cutting roads and forcing rescues, as a separate flood in Madrigueras killed one and left 90 rescued.
2: Following heavy downpours in Tortosa, in Tarragona province in Spain's Catalonia region, streets, low-lying homes and roads were left underwater on Thursday into Friday. In the Baix Ebre and Montsià areas, rainfall exceeded 200 millimeters at many points, while total rainfall in coastal areas rose above 270 millimeters, with L'Ametlla de Mar recording the highest accumulation at 265 liters per square meter. Serious flooding occurred in Tortosa, Roquetes, Santa Barbara, and L'Ametlla de Mar after local streams and waterways around the Ebro River overflowed. In Tortosa, a storm settled over the city around 10:30 p.m. Thursday, with streets in the city center and in Santa Barbara turning into rivers within the hour. Several main roads were cut off around midnight. Regional emergency teams, including firefighters and civil protection, were dispatched to the area to help drivers stranded in floodwaters, evacuate flooded buildings, and clear debris blocking roads and railways. At least 18 people were rescued from vehicles trapped by rising water in the Tortosa area, and around 20 residents of two buildings in the historic center had to be evacuated over fears of structural collapse. About 4,300 to 5,000 customers in the Baix Ebre area lost power. Authorities said weather warnings remained in effect across Catalonia, with a red danger to life alert later downgraded to yellow as rain was forecast to continue into the weekend. The storm was part of a wider weather system battering Spain's eastern coast, from the Costa Blanca to Barcelona. Separately, flash flooding in the town of Madrigueras killed a 102-year-old woman and required the rescue of 90 people. According to regional officials, a toll distinct from the Tortosa flooding described above.
1: A fast-moving brush fire has grown to 1,000 acres in the mountains northeast of Santa Clarita, California, forcing evacuations as firefighters battle the blaze from the ground and air.
0: A fast-moving brush fire grew to 1,000 acres, 405 hectares, on Saturday, October 3rd, afternoon, in the mountains northeast of Santa Clarita, California, triggering evacuation orders as firefighters fought it from the ground and the air. Aerial footage showed thick plumes of smoke rising above burning mountain ridges, while water-dropping helicopters hovered to fill up with water and then dropped it on the flames. The fire, called the Bouquet Fire, started at about 2:30 p.m. local time, 21:30 Greenwich Mean Time, near Bouquet Canyon Road and Quarry Road in the Angeles National Forest, according to authorities. Santa Clarita is about 30 miles, 48 kilometers, north of downtown Los Angeles. Authorities ordered residents in surrounding areas to leave as the fire spread quickly across the rugged terrain.
1: This was the end of our world news. Now the world of sports.

0: Regarding the match, well, the first half was good. We approached it quite seriously, and it was quite good for us. Then, in the second half, with the changes, giving minutes to the younger players and one making his debut, well, we need to give them time to adapt. But overall, we achieved our objective. I imagine first the excitement of everyone, of everything, logically including Leo from the moment he steps into the Monumental, he and the entire audience. It's going to be an unforgettable day for everyone. I'm grateful to be part of that, because it's going to be his day, and also a day for his teammates, those who gave him the greatest football joy that they all deserve. So, I will be a spectator. I will be sitting there. We will face it seriously. But I am grateful to be able to enjoy that day, and we still have, if possible, two training sessions with him, and, well, to see him and enjoy him in this, well, the little time that remains with him. Well, in November, we don't have many options, right? These are the ones available. We're considering the teams that are free. There aren't many. It's not like we can choose. If we could choose, maybe it would be different, but there aren't many. Everything is already set, closed, blocked, and we'll probably go abroad to play. But well, I think Nico Taliafico said it the other day. In the end, yes, of course. I would like to face strong opponents, but if we don't face them, we always look for the positive side. We've managed to compete at the highest level without facing those considered powerhouses. And the match we struggled with the most in the World Cup was theoretically against a team of lower level. So in the end, it's all relative. But if the question is whether we would like to, of course. But there aren't many options. There are two or three teams from Asia, and the rest are all booked. So, well, we'll see.
1: Lógicamente nos gustaría, pero...
2: So many questions surrounding...
0: Tarek Skubal dominated over six innings. Three home runs powered the offense, and the Los Angeles Dodgers opened the National League Division Series with a 5-3 victory over the Atlanta Braves on Saturday.
3: Yeah, if he gets swing on Kim, the short...
0: Teoscar Hernandez, Kyle Tucker, and Max Muncy all went deep as the Dodgers started their quest to become the first National League club to win three consecutive championships and the first Major League team to do it since the New York Yankees from 1998 to 2000. Sean Murphy and Ozzie Albies hit home runs for the Braves, who entered off a wild card round victory over the Philadelphia Phillies and are trying to advance past the NLDS for the first time since winning the World Series in 2021. Left-hander Dylan Dodd opened the game with three scoreless innings for Atlanta before giving way to Victor Medeiros, who gave up Hernandez's home run and recorded just one out in the fourth inning.
2: 48% strike.

The Dodgers increased their advantage in the bottom of the sixth against A.J. Smith-Shawver when Tucker slugged a two-run home run, and Muncy followed two batters later with a solo shot down the line in right field for a 5-1 advantage. Albies got the Braves within two runs in the ninth with a two-run home run off Tanner Scott. Evan Phillips entered the game with two outs and walked Mauricio Dubon to bring the tying run to the plate. Entering the week, only one player in WTA Tour driven by Mercedes-Benz history had lost her first match as world number one. Make it two after number 118, Elena Chereva, rallied from a set down to upset Elena Rybakina 3-6, 6-4, 6-3 in 2 hours and 11 minutes on Saturday night in Beijing. Rybakina broke for 4-2 in the first set, followed by a break for 4-3 from Chereva. But Rybakina answered with a backhand return winner to take a 5-3 lead, then held to love to clinch the opening set after 44 minutes. Rybakina saved a break point and held for 2-2 in the third, but Chereva got the break she needed at 4-2 when Rybakina missed a backhand wide. Playing just her 17th tour-level main draw match, the 24-year-old far surpassed the best win of her career. Her previous top-ranked victory came against number 31 Wang Xinyu earlier this year. With the upset, Chereva advanced to the third round of the China Open, where she will face Sonei Kartal for the first time.

Hello, I'm Su Dozer with your global weather update. Let's start. We begin in Europe, where light clouds continue to sweep quickly across the region. Bucharest will be sunny, reaching 24 degrees. Athens is cloudy at 21. Farther west, temperatures continue to rise. Moscow will be cloudy at 12 degrees, and London is partly cloudy at 21. Across the Balkans, summer has firmly set in. Zagreb is partly cloudy at 22 degrees, while Sarajevo has similar weather and temperature. It's getting warmer for the Middle East, though. Beirut is partly cloudy at 27 degrees, and Gaza is sunny at 27 as well. In South Asia, Baku is at 17 degrees, and New Delhi is partly cloudy at 35. Farther east, Shanghai is rainy at 22, while Jakarta is cloudy at 33. Across Africa, Tripoli is partly cloudy at 27 degrees. Cape Town has similar weather at 26. In North America, Mexico City will be rainy at 23 degrees. New York has similar weather for today. In South America, Rio de Janeiro is cloudy at 31 degrees, while Santiago has similar weather at 19. Across Oceania, Sydney will be partly cloudy, and Melbourne has similar weather at 14 degrees. That's the latest global weather update. 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

Greetings, I'm Sudo Zak. You're watching E! News, News Hour Live from Istanbul. Let's take a look at today's headlines. Yemen's Saudi-backed government has launched a major military campaign aimed at retaking Houthi-controlled territory, escalating fighting around strategic areas as the conflict increasingly spills into regional security and international shipping. Israeli strikes continue to kill Palestinian civilians across Gaza, deepening the devastation in the enclave as Palestinian officials say the attacks, starvation and destruction are compounding an already catastrophic humanitarian crisis. Brazil's presidential election is heading to an October 25th runoff after Senator Flavio Bolsonaro narrowly led incumbent President Luiz Inácio Lula da Silva in the first round, setting up a closely contested second round showdown.

0: Yemen's Saudi-backed, internationally recognized government has announced a major military campaign aimed at retaking areas controlled by the Iran-backed Houthis. President Ashhad al-Alimi said that government forces will continue the offensive until territory held by the Houthis is recaptured, while the military called on the group to lay down its weapons. The Houthis have controlled the capital Sana'a and large parts of northwestern Yemen since 2014, despite years of military operations against them by Saudi Arabia and its allies. The new offensive follows major Houthi advances that brought the strategic Bab al-Mandeb Strait and a significant stretch of Yemen's Red Sea coastline under their control. The Houthis have also advanced near Taiz, threatening the remaining road linking the city with Aden and raising fears of an effective siege if further territory is captured. As the government announced its campaign, the Houthis said that they had launched ballistic missiles and drones against energy facilities in Saudi Arabia in response to Saudi-led strikes on Yemen. The renewed fighting has opened another front in the wider regional conflict linked to the U.S.-Israeli war on Iran, while Houthi control of Bab al-Mandeb has increased concerns over international shipping. The escalation is also worsening Yemen's humanitarian crisis, with tens of thousands displaced and disruptions to essential supplies, leaving millions facing growing food insecurity. Yemen's Houthis claimed missile and drone strikes on Aramco facilities in Riyadh, vowing to escalate until the Saudi siege on Yemen is lifted.
1: Yemen's Houthi rebels on Saturday claimed attacks against a sensitive target in the Saudi capital of Riyadh and facilities of Aramco, the world's largest oil company, in the capital of the Saudi Riyadh city. Houthi military spokesperson Brigadier Yahya Sari claimed in a statement that the attacks were carried out using ballistic missiles as well as drones.
2: وكانت الإصابات دقيقة ومباشرة وأدت إلى اشتعال النيران في المواقع المستهدفة.
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0: A Sana'a maternity hospital was damaged as Saudi airstrikes hit the Yemeni capital 26 times in one day, terrifying patients and staff amid escalating cross-border strikes.
1: Al-Sabeen Maternity and Childhood Hospital in the southern part of Yemen's Houthis-held capital Sana'a was damaged following renewed Saudi airstrikes on the city on Saturday. The attack occurred at noon during the hospital's busiest hours as Sana'a was struck by 26 airstrikes. The vicinity of the hospital was also repeatedly bombed, with several departments inside the facility damaged. Although the hospital was not directly targeted, strikes aimed at the surrounding area shattered some windows and damaged parts of the medical equipment at the hospital. Patients and medical staff inside were frightened and briefly plunged into chaos.
3: الذي حصل يعني اليوم كارثه بمعنى الكلمه لان الاطفال يعني الاطفال في المستشفى يعني تضرروا وانفعلوا يعني انفعل يعني انفعل صور العقل تمام الاطفال والنساء من رقه الصاروخ والنافذات حق الطيقه انكسرت
1: After the airstrikes, the Houthis run health ministry held a press conference at the hospital, urging the international community to pay attention to the situation in Yemen and refrain from attacking hospitals in nearby areas in order to protect local medical facilities.
4: في جريمة جديدة تضاف إلى سجل العدوان السعودي أقدم طيران العدو ظهر اليوم السبت على شن عدة غارات جوية وكان على العاصمة صنعاء وكان من هذه الغارات شن طيران العدو بالقرب من مستشفى السبعين للأمومة والطفولة وذلك في وقت الذروة أي الساعة الواحدة ظهرا ما أدى إلى أضرار بالغة في مبنى وأقسام المستشفى الداخلية والتجهيزات الطبية.
1: Earlier on Saturday, the Houthis said they had launched ballistic missiles and drones at an Aramco facility in the Saudi capital Riyadh in retaliation for what they described as intensified Saudi strikes on Yemen. Houthis military spokesman Yahya Saraya said that 60 air and missile strikes had hit Yemen over the previous 24 hours. On late Saturday, the Houthis-run Al Masira TV reported renewed Saudi airstrikes on Sana'a as loud explosions rocked the city. Yemen's conflict began in late 2014 when the Houthis seized the capital Sana'a and much of northern Yemen, prompting a Saudi-led coalition to intervene in March 2015 in support of the internationally recognized Yemeni government. Since then, the conflict has led to the destruction or looting of more than 55% of health facilities in the country, with some medical institutions completely shutting down, said a health ministry spokesperson.
4: إن استهداف المستشفيات والمنشآت الصحية يعد انتهاكا صارخا للقوانين الدولية والإنسانية ويكشف إصرار العدوان السعودي على حرمان الشعب اليمني من أبسط حقوقه في الحصول على الرعاية الصحية الآمنة سواء عبر استهدافه للبنية للقطاع الصحي الذي شكل منذ بداية عدوانه أي منذ 2015 إلى يومنا هذا إخراج 55% من القطاع الصحي.
0: U.S. President Donald Trump has signaled that a decision could be approaching on whether to resume military operations against Iran as Tehran prepares for a broader response while diplomatic efforts continue.
1: U.S. President Donald Trump has signaled that a decision could be approaching on whether to resume military operations against Iran as tensions rise despite continuing diplomatic efforts.
5: We have a decision that I'll make about Iran. Iran's been decimated, so the only question is, it'll either be the easy way or the hard way. We'll have it the easy way or the hard way.
1: His comments followed reports that senior U.S. national security officials met at Camp David to discuss Washington's options on Iran, as well as the Saudi-Houthi conflict in Yemen. Iran, meanwhile, is preparing for a broader and more forceful response if the United States resumes large-scale attacks. Sources say that senior Iranian commanders are reviewing options that could expand potential targets beyond U.S.-linked assets to countries supporting American military operations. Potential Iranian retaliation could also extend beyond the Middle East, reflecting Tehran's determination to respond more strongly to any renewed U.S. military campaign. At the same time, Iran continues to pursue diplomacy in an effort to prevent another major escalation, although Iranian officials privately see the chances of those efforts succeeding as limited.
0: Iran has opened a military training center in Tehran to prepare civilians for a possible ground attack as tensions with the U.S. and Israel remain high.
6: Iran opened a military training center in Tehran on Saturday, said to be aimed at preparing citizens to confront U.S. and Israeli forces in the event of a ground attack. U.S.-Israeli attacks on February 28th triggered 7 months of conflict. A truce on April 8th halted 40 days of war, but sporadic hostilities continued. Iran was preparing a broader and more forceful response if the United States resumes large-scale military attacks, sources said, while continuing a diplomatic push that Iranian officials privately see as unlikely to succeed. The new center at Haftatir Square followed a first cant at Imam Hussein Square, hoping to train civilians in the coming weeks. Tehran kept a diplomatic channel open, though officials privately expected little from it, sources said. At the United Nations General Assembly in New York, Iran passed Washington a proposal through Qatari mediators that could reopen the Strait of Hormuz and halt regional hostilities within 7 days if accepted. Iranian authorities said it sought an end to the fighting, the lifting of the U.S. blockade on Iranian ports, the release of at least $12 billion in frozen funds, and a waiver of oil sanctions. U.S. President Donald Trump said he had rejected the proposal.
0: Iranian Foreign Minister Abbas Araghchi said that Tehran remains ready for diplomacy with the United States, but warned that it is better prepared to defend itself if Washington again chooses military action.
7: به سمت راه حل‌های نظامی پیش برن ما آماده تر از گذشته هستیم و برای دفاع از خودمون هر اقدامی که لازم باشه رو انجام خواهیم داد و باز اگر راه دیپلماسی رو اتخاذ بکنند ما همچنان آماده هستیم آمریکا در 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
0: An Israeli airstrike on a vehicle in Deir al-Balah killed one Palestinian and wounded 10 others as the Gaza death toll since the ceasefire passes 1,445.
1: One Palestinian was killed in attacks carried out by the Israeli army on the Deir al-Balah area in central Gaza Strip, despite the ceasefire. The Israeli army continues its attacks on Gaza despite the ceasefire reached on October 10, 2025. The Israeli army carried out an airstrike on a vehicle in Deir al-Balah in central Gaza Strip. According to initial findings, one person was killed and 10 people were wounded in the attack. A statement from Gaza's health ministry said that since the ceasefire took effect on October 10, 2025, 1,445

0: people had been killed and 5,072 wounded in Israeli attacks, and that the bodies of 835 people who had previously been buried under rubble had been recovered. It had been reported that since the date Israel's attacks on the Gaza Strip began, the total death toll had reached 74,228, and the number of wounded had reached 175,188.
1: Three years of Israel's genocide have left displaced families in Gaza living in damaged buildings at risk of collapse, with few safe places left to return.
2: Thousands of displaced families in the war-ravaged Gaza Strip face perilous living conditions as they are still sheltering in damaged buildings at risk of collapse. At least 21 Palestinians, including children and women, were killed when a war-damaged residential building collapsed in Gaza City earlier this month. Sama Mosleh and her seven children are living beneath the remains of a badly damaged building in Gaza City. Their home in Beit Hanun, northern Gaza, was completely destroyed, forcing the family to flee.
3: We have nowhere else to shelter. I tried to find a place where we could set up a tent, but there's no space in the camps. This building could collapse at any moment, and I fear for my children. Winter hasn't even arrived yet, and things could get even worse.
2: Gaza municipality said allowing construction materials and temporary housing units into the strip could help provide safer shelter for displaced families.
4: We have more than 2,000 buildings at risk of collapse. Unfortunately, displaced families are living inside them because they have nowhere else to go. Civil defense cannot remove these dangerous structures because we lack heavy machinery and rescue equipment.
2: After nearly 3 years of war, continuous rescue operations have taken a heavy toll on civil defense vehicles and machinery, while shortages of fuel and spare parts further hamper emergency response. The United Nations warns of grave risks facing families living in hundreds of damaged buildings, saying no one should have to risk their life simply to find safe shelter.
1: An Israeli airstrike killed five people in Gaza City, including a Christian mother and daughter mourned at St. Porphyria's Church, as search efforts continue for those still missing.
0: A funeral was held at St. Porphyria's Orthodox Church in Gaza City for a woman and her daughter killed in an Israeli airstrike overnight Friday into Saturday. According to Shifa Hospital, where casualties were taken, five people were killed, including four women, out of which two were a Christian mother and her daughter. In the aftermath, a large fire burned at the site where the strikes tore a gaping hole through the ground floor of a multi-story building. Residents and rescue workers searched through the rubble for survivors, with people still reported missing beneath the debris, according to the hospital. Asked about the strikes, the Israeli military did not immediately comment, saying it was checking for information. "We were sleeping in peace and suddenly we heard the strikes," Zara Al-Sawafri, one of the building's residents, said. "Every day there's destruction. Every day there's strikes. We can't comprehend this. We are tired," Al-Sawafiri said. Israeli strikes have killed at least 1,439 Palestinians in Gaza Strip since a ceasefire agreement was reached with the Hamas nearly a year ago, according to the territory's health ministry. Israel has stated that it is targeting Hamas and other militants who pose a threat and in response to ceasefire violations.
1: Israeli invaders and soldiers chase Palestinian farmers away from their olive groves in Beita for a second straight day as harvest season tensions rise in the West Bank.
0: Israeli invaders and soldiers chased away Palestinians and activists as they attempted to harvest olives in the West Bank village of Beita near Nablus on Saturday, October 3rd, on the second day in row. A Palestinian landowner and farmer, Ahmad Malah, said Israeli forces prevented them from harvesting their olives, while invaders and soldiers were seen in the area as the group of Palestinians was forced away from the groves, explaining that the situation is becoming harder for farmers in the West Bank each year.

0: Of South Africans marched through Cape Town in support of Palestinians, calling for continued international solidarity amid ongoing genocide in Gaza.
1: Dozens of South Africans marched through Cape Town on Saturday, October 3rd, in a show of support for Palestinians, carrying Palestinian flags and chanting slogans during a pro-Palestinian demonstration. The march drew activists and supporters from across the city. British politician George Galloway addressed the crowd, expressing solidarity with Palestinians and calling for continued international support for their cause. Demonstrators marched through the city center before gathering for speeches and a rally.
2: Free all the political prisoners in Palestine. 10,000 of them. Many of them there for even longer than Mandela.
1: The march comes amid continued tensions over the war in Gaza.
3: So we're out here in our numbers. It's really pleasant to see the diversity of the different colors, shapes, forms of people of Cape Town coming to this event and showing solidarity with the people of Palestine.
1: A U.S.-brokered ceasefire in the territory last year has faced challenges, with negotiators yet to agree on terms for Hamas to disarm and for Israel to withdraw its troops.
4: No fuel, no coal to fuel the genocide!
0: Thousands marched in Berlin against militarization and conscription, with Palestine supporters joining to accuse Germany of complicity in Gaza.
5: A demonstration was held in the German capital, Berlin, against militarization, war, and compulsory military service. Called by an initiative formed by various groups, thousands of people gathered in front of the historic Brandenburg Gate, Brandenburger Tor, under the slogan, No to Militarization, Conscription, and War Peace, Democratic Rights and Social Security, and marched through the city center. At the demonstration, which was also joined by Palestine supporters, banners and placards were carried reading, Germany is complicit in genocide. 2026, Israel bans kites in Gaza, Germany bans words, Namibia, Auschwitz, Gaza, Germany to The Hague, stop the genocide in Gaza, let's win peace, not war. For a healthcare system, not a killing system. Hospitals instead of barracks. Young people against war. Fund disarmament, climate, and environmental protection. Money for our neighborhoods, not weapons for war. And they say peace while preparing for war. At the demonstration, where slogans were chanted against the German government and Israel, two people were detained. Berlin police said 5,800 people took part in the demonstration, while organizers put the number at more than 20,000.
0: Spain's Prime Minister Pedro Sanchez on Monday called for a snap election for November 29th. Sanchez, who has been in office since 2018, gave the address from his official residence, La Moncloa. The defeat in Parliament on Friday was another political setback for the socialist premier, renewing questions over whether his minority government can survive until the next scheduled general election in 2027. Tens of thousands of protesters marched in Madrid and other cities across Spain on Saturday to demand affordable housing. His government's proposed measures, which included automatic renewal of tenancy contracts and restrictions on eviction vulnerable tenants, were voted down by opposition parties in Spain's parliament. The defeat infuriated those protesting the country's increasingly expensive housing market and underscored the difficulties his minority government faces in passing legislation. Spain has been operating under its 2023 budget, the last national spending plan passed by Sanchez's government for several years. Recent opinion polls have generally placed the main opposition conservative popular party ahead of the socialists. Brazil's presidential election is heading to a runoff after right-wing Senator Flavio Bolsonaro narrowly finished ahead of leftist incumbent Luiz Inácio Lula da Silva in the first round. Bolsonaro secured about 47% of the vote against Lula's 45%.

0: outperforming pre-election surveys that had put the president slightly ahead. The result sets up an October 25th showdown between the two candidates following a campaign dominated by the cost of living, corruption, public security, and concerns over the economy. Bolsonaro, the son of former President Jair Bolsonaro, said that the results show Brazilians want political change and declared that his campaign will seek to end the era of Lula's Workers' Party. Lula acknowledged that he had expected to secure victory in the first round and said that he will begin a new campaign focused on highlighting his government's record. Economic concerns have played a major role in the race, with many households facing high living costs and heavy debt despite falling unemployment and inequality. Brazil's sluggish economic growth and rising public debt have also increased pressure on whoever wins the presidency to address the country's fiscal challenges. Flavio Bolsonaro has sought to capitalize on dissatisfaction over living costs and security, while Lula has expanded welfare measures and proposed further debt relief for families. The campaign has also been overshadowed by corruption allegations and concerns about possible foreign interference, limiting substantive debate over policy between the leading candidates. Bolsonaro's stronger-than-expected first-round performance leaves Brazil facing a closely contested runoff that will determine whether Lula secures another term or the presidency shifts back to the country's political right. Preliminary results from Bosnia and Herzegovina's general elections show Denis Bečirović securing another term as the Bosniak member of the country's three-member presidency. Bečirović finished ahead of the Bakir Izetbegović, who acknowledged defeat while the incumbent declared victory and pledged to continue Bosnia and Herzegovina's path toward the European Union and NATO. Darijana Filipović of the Croatian Democratic Union won the Croat seat, replacing Jelko Komšić and bringing a change to Croat representation in the presidency. Incumbent Zijanović also led the race to retain the Serb seat, according to preliminary results from the regular polling stations. The results remain preliminary because ballots cast outside regular polling stations, including votes from abroad, still need to be incorporated into the final count. In the race for president of the Republika Srpska, Savo Minić of the Alliance of Independent Social Democrats was ahead of its main challenger, Branko Bulanusa. Parliamentary results show the Party of the Democratic Action leading among parties competing from the federation, while the Alliance of the Independent Social Democrats was ahead of among parties running from Republika Srpska. Voter turnout stood at over 41%, representing a significant decline compared with the previous general election. The election also marked the first nationwide use of biometric voter identification and electronic ballot scanners, allowing preliminary results to be released much faster than in previous votes. More than 3.4 million registered voters were eligible to choose the three presidency members and hundreds of representatives across state, entity, and cantonal institutions. The results will shape Bosnia and Herzegovina's political leadership for the next four-year term under the complex power-sharing system established by the Dayton Peace Agreement. Former Serbian President Aleksandar Vučić rallied supporters in Belgrade ahead of next month's snap-up parliamentary election as his ruling party faces a student-led opposition movement.
1: Former Serbian president and the ruling Serbian Progressive Parties, SNS, candidate for prime minister, Aleksandar Vučić, rallied supporters during a campaign event in Belgrade on Saturday. Vučić, in his speech, addressed his political enemies, saying they wouldn't debate him personally. Because you know I would eat you alive in any

0: televised showdown, in any debate, Serbia would see that you know nothing about running a country and that you underestimate its citizens. Vučić, who stepped down from his position as president at the end of September, ending his second and final five-year term, said he wouldn't allow Serbian schools and universities to become offices for political parties. Next month's snap parliamentary election will pit Vučić's SNS and its allies against Students Win, a student-led anti-corruption movement, and European Serbia, an alliance of pro-Western opposition parties. Vučić, 56, has dominated Serbian politics for more than a decade. He was a hardline nationalist and information minister during the era of the late Slobodan Milosevic and the wars of the 1990s, and later served as deputy prime minister from 2012 to 14 and prime minister from 2014 to 17. He moved to the largely ceremonial position of president in 2017, but kept tight control over his party and the government.
1: Ukraine said that it will intensify strikes on Russian oil refineries in response to Moscow's expanding air campaign, targeting energy facilities that Kyiv says provide revenue to finance Russia's war.
2: Ukraine will double down on attacking Russian oil refineries in response to a new policy of airstrikes by Moscow designed to force people to abandon Kyiv and other cities. In an exclusive interview with Reuters, President Volodymyr Zelensky said Ukrainian intelligence had obtained documents showing that Russian leader Vladimir Putin had issued a new doctrine of military attacks on a much broader range of civilian targets ahead of this winter.
3: We saw documents and we know that they allow them attack infrastructure. Yes, logistic, and especially to attack in the cities, in the villages, everywhere, roads, schools, hospitals, to pressure people to leave the capital, leave different cities. Yes, and because this is the goal of the operation.
2: Zelensky said Ukraine would respond to the change in tactics by Moscow, but would not respond in kind by targeting civilian infrastructure indiscriminately. Russia denies deliberately targeting civilians.
3: We have to respond in any way with their attacks on our energy. We have to respond on their energy. First of all, oil refineries, etc. What gives money them for this war? But we will not respond, of course, just like them, any civilians or objects.
2: Zelensky attributed the change to Putin's desire to appear strong at a time when his military was losing ground in a key frontline region and sustaining higher levels of casualties. The Kremlin was not available to comment on Saturday. The Russian Foreign Ministry issued a statement urging foreign nationals to leave Kyiv and said Moscow would continue to systematically hit targets in what it said were retaliatory strikes for Ukrainian attacks on Russia in recent months.
1: Protesters remained camped in Madrid's Puerta del Sol after tens of thousands marched across Spain, demanding action on the country's housing crisis.
0: Protesters remained camped out in Madrid's Puerta del Sol Square on Sunday, October 4th, a day after tens of thousands marched across Spain to demand action to tackle a housing crisis. One protester said he expected the camp to stay at least through the coming week, adding that campers had set up a security perimeter and checkpoints after a far-right group made threats on social media. On Saturday, October 3rd, some demonstrators carried posters calling for a general strike after measures drawn up to address mass anger over the eviction of an 87-year-old woman in Madrid and other housing issues were rejected in Parliament on Friday, October 2nd. Later on Saturday, left-wing demonstrators held a counter-protest against a far-right gathering near the camp, with a heavy police presence keeping the groups apart. Police arrested three members of a far-right group and fired rubber bullets on Saturday night after far-right activists tried to reach the camp, the Spanish government said.

0: torrential rain flooded Tortosa and surrounding Catalan towns, cutting roads and forcing rescues as a separate flood in Madrigueras killed one and left 90 rescued.
1: Following heavy downpours in Tortosa in Tarragona province in Spain's Catalonia region, streets, low-lying homes and roads were left underwater on Thursday into Friday. In the Baix Ebre and Montsià areas, rainfall exceeded 200 millimeters at many points, while total rainfall in coastal areas rose above 270 millimeters, with L'Ametlla de Mar recording the highest accumulation at 265 liters per square meter. Serious flooding occurred in Tortosa, Roquetes, Santa Barbara, and L'Ametlla de Mar after local streams and waterways around the Ebro River overflowed. In Tortosa, a storm settled over the city around 10:30 p.m. Thursday, with streets in the city center and in Santa Barbara turning into rivers within the hour. Several main roads were cut off around midnight. Regional emergency teams, including firefighters and civil protection, were dispatched to the area to help drivers stranded in floodwaters, evacuate flooded buildings, and clear debris blocking roads and railways. At least 18 people were rescued from vehicles trapped by rising water in the Tortosa area, and around 20 residents of two buildings in the historic center had to be evacuated over fears of structural collapse. About 4,300 to 5,000 customers in the Baix Ebre area lost power. Authorities said weather warnings remained in effect across Catalonia, with a red danger to life alert later downgraded to yellow as rain was forecast to continue into the weekend. The storm was part of a wider weather system battering Spain's eastern coast, from the Costa Blanca to Barcelona. Separately, flash flooding in the town of Madrigueras killed a 102-year-old woman and required the rescue of 90 people. According to regional officials, a toll distinct from the Tortosa flooding described above.
0: A fast-moving brush fire has grown to 1,000 acres in the mountains northeast of Santa Clarita, California, forcing evacuations as firefighters battle the blaze from the ground and air.
2: A fast-moving brush fire grew to 1,000 acres, 405 hectares, on Saturday, October 3rd, afternoon, in the mountains northeast of Santa Clarita, California, triggering evacuation orders as firefighters fought it from the ground and the air. Aerial footage showed thick plumes of smoke rising above burning mountain ridges, while water-dropping helicopters hovered to fill up with water and then dropped it on the flames. The fire, called the Bouquet Fire, started at about 2:30 p.m. local time, 21:30 Greenwich Mean Time, near Bouquet Canyon Road and Quarry Road in the Angeles National Forest, according to authorities. Santa Clarita is about 30 miles, 48 kilometers, north of downtown Los Angeles. Authorities ordered residents in surrounding areas to leave as the fire spread quickly across the rugged terrain.
0: These were all the latest world news. Now, let's take a look at economy and sports.
3: Zirat Bank is with you all around the world.

Iran's central bank has moved to support the rial as the currency continues to weaken under pressure from U.S. sanctions, a naval blockade, and mounting economic difficulties. State banks have begun injecting foreign currency into the market in an effort to stabilize the rial and slow its decline. The Iranian currency has lost more than half of its value over the past year, increasing pressure on households already struggling with rapidly rising living costs. Inflation remains extremely high, making basic necessities and housing increasingly difficult to afford for many Iranians. The U.S. blockade has added to the pressure by restricting Iran's oil exports, a crucial source of foreign currency and government revenue. Economic uncertainty has also prompted many Iranians to seek safer places for their savings, increasing demand for dollars, other foreign currencies, and gold. That demand has placed additional

Pressure on the real as households and investors seek protection against further depreciation and inflation. Iranian officials have argued that negative expectations surrounding the economy are also contributing to volatility in the currency market. A central bank official blamed part of the rial's decline on what he described as false U.S. predictions that the Iranian economy was approaching collapse. Tehran maintains that the latest fall in the rial is temporary as authorities seek to stabilize the currency and contain the broader economic impact of sanctions and the conflict. OPEC Plus is set to keep its oil production targets unchanged for November as the U.S.-Israeli war on Iran continues to disrupt Middle East energy exports. The group has agreed in principle to maintain current targets, according to three sources close to the talks, as producers assess the impact of continuing supply disruptions. OPEC Plus had been raising production targets for much of 2026 following years of output cuts. But much of the planned increase has failed to reach the market because of the conflict. Gulf producers have been pumping well below their targets, with exports fluctuating between 60 and 80% of normal levels in recent months. The seven core OPEC Plus members produced around 25 million barrels per day in August, an increase from July, but still roughly 5 million barrels per day below pre-war levels. The group also continues to maintain around 2 million barrels per day of production cuts covering most members. The conflict has complicated plans for a review of members' production capacity, which is considered crucial for determining how output quotas will be distributed in 2027. Uncertainty over future production potential has delayed that assessment, making major changes to OPEC Plus output policy unlikely before 2027. Saudi Arabia, Russia, Iraq, Kuwait, Algeria, Kazakhstan, and Oman are the seven core members involved in the latest discussions. Keeping targets steady would allow OPEC Plus to maintain its current policy while assessing actual supply levels and the continuing impact of the Middle East conflict on global oil markets.

0: Farmers in Sicily have staged a tractor protest over soaring fuel costs, warning that agricultural activity has ground to a halt as the autumn sowing season approaches. Tractors gathered at a protest site in Gela, where farmers called for government action to ease rising production costs and allow them to resume work. Farmers say that fuel prices have more than doubled despite subsidized rates for the agricultural sector, leaving many unable to prepare their fields for planting.
1: Il prezzo del carburante è quello che per prima ci ha toccato, quello che per prima ci ha fatto fermare, perché noi a questo momento dovremmo essere già con i terreni, le nostre aziende pronte, preparate per la semina che si dovrebbe sviluppare da qua al prossimo mese. 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
0: Protesters say that they are prepared to remain at the site until meaningful measures are introduced, arguing that temporary relief will not resolve the broader pressures facing agriculture. Italian energy companies have introduced price caps and discounts in response to soaring fuel costs, with additional relief also being offered to the agricultural and fishing sectors. The surge in energy prices has been linked to disruptions caused by the Iran war, which has put pressure on fuel supplies and driven up costs for consumers and businesses. China is expanding its 21st century maritime Silk Road as its international container shipping network connects more than 100 countries and regions. New foreign trade routes have strengthened maritime links with markets in Latin America and Southeast Asia, supporting China's efforts to expand trade with Belt and Road partner countries. A new service from Fujian Province provides direct connections to major ports on Brazil's east coast, with further links extending to Argentina, Uruguay, and other South American markets.

0: The route has significantly reduced shipping times between China and South America, while providing exporters with a more reliable channel to reach overseas markets. The expansion forms part of a broader effort to integrate ports, shipping services, and international trade under China's Maritime Silk Road Initiative. China is also developing international hub ports to improve connectivity and increase the efficiency of goods moving through its expanding maritime network. Foreign trade accounts for more than half of the cargo handled by China's major international hub seaports, highlighting the growing importance of overseas markets to maritime activity. Chinese officials say that the Maritime Silk Road has strengthened economic and trade cooperation with Southeast Asia, Africa, and Latin America.
1: Ziraat Bank is with you all around the world.

0: Regarding the match, well, the first half was good. We approached it quite seriously, and it was quite good for us. Then, in the second half, with the changes, giving minutes to the younger players and one making his debut, well, we need to give them time to adapt. But overall, we achieved our objective. I imagine first the excitement of everyone, of everything, logically including Leo from the moment he steps into the Monumental, he and the entire audience. It's going to be an unforgettable day for everyone. I'm grateful to be part of that, because it's going to be his day, and also a day for his teammates, those who gave him the greatest football joy that they all deserve. So, I will be a spectator. I will be sitting there, we will face it seriously, but I am grateful to be able to enjoy that day. And we still have, if possible, two training sessions with him and, well, to see him and enjoy him in this, well, the little time that remains with him. Well, in November, we don't have many options, right? These are the ones available. We're considering the teams that are free. There aren't many. It's not like we can choose. If we could choose, maybe it would be different, but there aren't many. Everything is already set, closed, blocked, and will probably go abroad to play. But well, I think Nico Taliafico said it the other day. In the end, yes, of course. I would like to face strong opponents, but if we don't face them, we always look for the positive side. We've managed to compete at the highest level without facing those considered powerhouses. And the match we struggled with the most in the World Cup was theoretically against a team of lower level. So in the end, it's all relative. But if the question is whether we would like to, of course. But there aren't many options. There are two or three teams from Asia, and the rest are all booked. So, well, we'll see. Lógicamente nos gustaría, pero...
1: Shohei Ohtani. So many questions surrounding...
0: Tarek Skubal dominated over 6 innings. 3 home runs powered the offense, and the Los Angeles Dodgers opened the National League Division Series with a 5-3 victory over the Atlanta Braves on Saturday.
2: Yeah, if he gets swing on Kim, the short...
0: Teoscar Hernandez, Kyle Tucker, and Max Muncy all went deep as the Dodgers started their quest to become the first National League club to win 3 consecutive championships and the first Major League team to do it since the New York Yankees from 1998 to 2000.
2: Side. Has struck out.
0: Sean Murphy and Ozzie Albies hit home runs for the Braves, who entered off a wild card round victory over the Philadelphia Phillies and are trying to advance past the NLDS for the first time since winning the World Series in 2021.
3: The last 2 postseasons, 8 home runs, 20.
0: Left-hander Dylan Dodd opened the game with 3 scoreless innings for Atlanta before giving way to Victor Medeiros, who gave up Hernandez's home run and recorded just 1 out in the 4th inning.
2: 48 for strikes.
0: The Dodgers increased their advantage in the bottom of the 6th against A.J. Smith-Shawver when Tucker slugged a 2-run home run and Muncy followed 2 batters later with a solo shot down the line in right field for a 5-1 advantage. Albies got the Braves within 2 runs in the 9th with a 2-run home run off Tanner Scott. Evan Phillips entered the game with 2 outs and walked Mauricio Dubon to bring the tying run to the plate.
3: And in their quest for a free pitch,

Entering the week, only one player in WTA Tour driven by Mercedes-Benz history had lost her first match as world number one. Make it two after number 118, Elena Chareva, rallied from a set down to upset Elena Rybakina 3-6, 6-4, 6-3 in 2 hours and 11 minutes on Saturday night in Beijing. Rybakina broke for 4-2 in the first set, followed by a break for 4-3 from Chareva. But Rybakina answered with a backhand return winner to take a 5-3 lead, then held to love to clinch the opening set after 44 minutes. Rybakina saved a break point and held for 2-2 in the third, but Chareva got the break she needed at 4-2 when Rybakina missed a backhand wide. Playing just her 17th tour-level main draw match, the 24-year-old far surpassed the best win of her career. Her previous top-ranked victory came against number 31 Wang Xinyu earlier this year. With the upset, Chareva advanced to the third round of the China Open, where she will face Sonei Kartal for the first time.

founded in 1999 in Vienna, Austria, Vakıf Bank International AG operates branches in Vienna, Frankfurt, and Cologne, as well as a representative office in Budapest, employing 73 staff members. The bank plays a significant role in strengthening economic relations and foreign trade between Turkey, Austria, and Germany. It primarily focuses on financing the commercial activities of its corporate clients and investing in bonds. With a strong capital and liquidity structure, the bank reached a total asset size of 991 million euro by the end of 2024. Thanks to its strong brand recognition, it serves approximately 13,000 customers across a broad base.

I would like to describe.

0: Regional tensions remain high as Turkey, Pakistan, and Saudi Arabia meet in Riyadh today for the latest meeting of the committee overseeing their Makkah Defense Pact. The three countries are looking at the latest developments across the region and how to turn their agreement into a more structured security mechanism. With Saudi Arabia facing repeated Houthi attacks, the meeting comes as the alliance faces its first major test since the pact was signed. In Israel, the country is now heading towards elections on October 27th, with Netanyahu facing a serious political challenge and several opposition figures competing for power. But beyond the election campaign, Israeli military operations continue, with Gaza, Iran, and other regional fronts still under pressure. Let's begin.
1: U.S. President Donald Trump has signaled that a decision could be approaching on whether to resume military operations against Iran as tensions rise despite continuing diplomatic efforts.
2: We have a decision that I'll make about Iran. Iran's been decimated, so the only question is it'll either be the easy way or the hard way. We'll have it the easy way or the hard way.
1: His comments followed reports that senior U.S. national security officials met at Camp David to discuss Washington's options on Iran, as well as the Saudi-Houthi conflict in Yemen. Iran, meanwhile, is preparing for a broader and more forceful response if the United States resumes large-scale attacks. Sources say that senior Iranian commanders are reviewing options that could expand potential targets beyond U.S.-linked assets to countries supporting American military operations. Potential Iranian retaliation could also extend beyond the Middle East, reflecting Tehran's determination to respond more strongly to any renewed U.S. military campaign. At the same time, Iran continues to pursue diplomacy in an effort to prevent another major escalation, although Iranian officials privately see the chances of those efforts succeeding as limited.
0: Yemen's Houthis claimed missile and drone strikes on Aramco facilities in Riyadh, the Saudi capital, vowing to escalate until the Saudi siege on Yemen is lifted.
1: Yemen's Houthi rebels on Saturday claimed attacks against a sensitive target in the Saudi capital of Riyadh and facilities of Aramco, the world's largest oil company, in the capital of the Saudi Riyadh city. Houthi military spokesperson Brigadier Yahya Sari claimed in a statement that the attacks were carried out using ballistic missiles as well as drones.
3: نفذت القوات المسلحة اليمنية بعون الله تعالى عملية عسكرية نوعية وذلك بعدد من الصواريخ البالستية والطائرات المسيرة استهدفت شركة أرامكو في عاصمة العدو السعودي الرياض وحققت العملية هدفها بنجاح بفضل الله وكانت الإصابات دقيقة ومباشرة وأدت إلى اشتعال النيران في المواقع المستهدفة.
1: Sari said that the alleged attacks were in response to the unjust siege and the launching of aggressive airstrikes from Saudi territory.
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0: A Sana'a maternity hospital was damaged as Saudi airstrikes hit the Yemeni capital 26 times in one day, terrifying patients and staff amid escalating cross-border strikes.
1: Al-Sabeen Maternity and Childhood Hospital in the southern part of Yemen's Houthis-held capital Sana'a was damaged following renewed Saudi airstrikes on the city on Saturday. The attack occurred at noon during the hospital's busiest hours as Sana'a was struck by 26 airstrikes. The vicinity of the hospital was also repeatedly

0: bombed, with several departments inside the facility damaged. Although the hospital was not directly targeted, strikes aimed at the surrounding area shattered some windows and damaged parts of the medical equipment at the hospital. Patients and medical staff inside were frightened and briefly plunged into chaos.
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0: After the airstrikes, the Houthis run health ministry held a press conference at the hospital, urging the international community to pay attention to the situation in Yemen and refrain from attacking hospitals in nearby areas in order to protect local medical facilities.
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0: Earlier on Saturday, the Houthis said they had launched ballistic missiles and drones at an Aramco facility in the Saudi capital Riyadh in retaliation for what they described as intensified Saudi strikes on Yemen. Houthis military spokesman Yahya Saraya said that 60 air and missile strikes had hit Yemen over the previous 24 hours. On late Saturday, the Houthis-run Al Masira TV reported renewed Saudi airstrikes on Sana'a as loud explosions rocked the city. Yemen's conflict began in late 2014 when the Houthis seized the capital Sana'a and much of northern Yemen, prompting a Saudi-led coalition to intervene in March 2015 in support of the internationally recognized Yemeni government. Since then, the conflict has led to the destruction or looting of more than 55% of health facilities in the country, with some medical institutions completely shutting down, said a health ministry spokesperson.
2: إن استهداف المستشفيات والمنشآت الصحية يعد انتهاكا صارخا للقوانين الدولية والإنسانية ويكشف إصرار العدوان السعودي على حرمان الشعب اليمني من أبسط حقوقه في الحصول على الرعاية الصحية الآمنة سواء عبر استهدافه للبنية للقطاع الصحي الذي شكل منذ بداية عدوانه أي منذ 2015 إلى يومنا هذا إخراج 55% من القطاع الصحي.
3: Turkey, Pakistan, and Saudi Arabia are meeting in Riyadh today to review their joint defense pact. Turkey's foreign ministry says the pact's strategic, political, and defense committee will look at regional developments and at how far the alliance has come in building its formal structures. Turkey will be represented by Foreign Minister Hakan Fidan, Defense Minister Yaşar Güler, and the Chief of the General Staff, General Selçuk Bayraktar Oğlu. Officials from Pakistan and Saudi Arabia will also take part. The three countries signed the Makkah Agreement on the 7th of August. Its core promise is simple. An armed attack on one member is treated as an attack on all three. This is the committee's second meeting. The first was held in Istanbul on the 31st of August. The timing matters, definitely. Yemen's Houthis have declared a naval blockade on Saudi Arabia. Since then, they have launched repeated missile and drone attacks, hitting Saudi-linked ships in the Red Sea, as well as airports and energy sites. Saudi air defenses have reportedly intercepted many of them. On Friday last week, Pakistan's Foreign Minister Ishaq Dar said the kingdom had faced 17 to 18 attacks. He said Pakistan is bound to defend Saudi Arabia and that the UN Charter allows alliances like this one to act. Pakistan's Defense Minister Khwaja Asif went further last week. He called the Houthi attacks aggression and said any enemy of Saudi Arabia is an enemy of Pakistan. Now, to discuss these developments further, I'm being joined by Javed Rana from the Pakistani capital. Javed, welcome to Turkey's Diplomacy.
4: Thank you, Umar.
3: Javed, Pakistan, Turkey, and Saudi Arabia are meeting in Riyadh today to discuss the latest regional developments and the institutionalization of the Makkah Defense Alliance, With Saudi Arabia facing repeated Houthi attacks, Javed, how far

0: Are, is this meeting likely to take the alliance from a political agreement towards a real collective defense mechanism?
1: I think this meeting is certainly going to take a bigger picture in mind, given the fact that this war is not just confined between Houthis and the Saudis. There is a bigger picture, which is that there's already conflicts going on. There are many war theaters between Lebanon and apartheid Israel on one side, and then the genocide being conducted in occupied Gaza, and the situation is not very different in the occupied West Bank and East Jerusalem. And then, apart from that, the bigger war theater is, of course, in the Arabian Sea, in the Strait of the Hormuz. So in that broader context, I think the meeting is going to review the entire situation and take certain decisions. Now, the bigger question for everybody here is that if Saudi, if Pakistan and Turkey go for some kind of land troops and try to support the internationally recognized government in Yemen, I think that could land them in trouble. That could expand the territorial hold of Houthis, I would say, because given the fact that the Houthis have been there in Yemen, in the north western part of the Yemen since 2015 onwards. So I think removing them from power, something easier said than done. So again, then the bigger question is in what manner both Turkey and Pakistan can help out Saudi Arabia, because at the end of the day, they are the allies, they have to do something, and that is where I think the role of Pakistan and Turkey is important. My understanding is that since Turkey has a sophisticated drone technology, Turkey has an edge in terms of technology, in terms of the weaponries, ammunition. I think Turkey is going to come up with a huge stock of the weaponry, and it is going to supply it to Saudi Arabia. That is a one shade of the help that is going to come from Ankara. And also, the military, Turkey's military advisors are there already there, and I think they are going to have their policy more sophisticated in what manner they can defend Saudi Arabia, in what manner they can help out Saudi's fighter jets, so that they can target rightly on the Houthis sides. I think these are the things which are likely to be part of the discussion. And in a similar fashion, I think the Pakistan's help is important. Pakistan's Air Force is a proven battle-hardened, and it has proven its battles against India in May last year. So I think given those factors in mind, my understanding is that I think the Pakistan's military role, in military advisor's role, is important in terms of selecting the targets. And there is a possibility, and I think that possibility is certainly going to be there, but this is not going to be made public, and that is that Pakistani pilots may be using Saudi's fighter jets. This is just one possible scenario. But so far as Pakistani troops joining internationally recognized government or Saudi's, or for that matter, Turkey's troops, I don't think that is a likely scenario. However, if there is any possibility of the Saudi's bordering region, if those come under attack, under ground invasion from the Houthis, the likelihood of which is not there, but in case that happens, I think then the Turkish troops and Pakistani troops would be there to defend Saudi Arabia. But the broader picture is, again, at this point of time, the rules of engagements are being framed. They are going to discuss in what manner they can engage themselves in the event of a similar situation. But again, Umar, we should not forget the fact that this is a not a very typical situation where this very core clause can be invoked. Since given the fact that for Saudis, it was a war of choice. There was a successful ceasefire agreement between Houthis and Saudi Arabia from 2022 to 2026, it was Saudi Arabia, it was Riyadh, which opted to breach the ceasefire agreement. It carried out attack on the Sana'a airport when Iranian passenger plane was about to land there on the suspicion that that may be carrying weapon supply to the Houthis. So given the fact that the Saudis have made a choice for war, I think both Turkey and Pakistan would be reluctant to land their troops inside Yemen, but certainly their help is going to be there.
0: Javed, Pakistan has traditionally tried to balance its relations with different regional actors. Does this agreement

0: the Makkah agreement now require Islamabad to take a much clearer security position in the Gulf?
1: Well, Pakistan has said time and again that Saudi Arabia's enemy is Pakistan's enemy. And that's a clear position. But then bigger question is that has war between Saudi Arabia and Houthis reached to a tipping point where Pakistan's all-out war against Houthis necessary? That is a bigger question. The answer is no. Still, Saudi Arabia is indirectly fighting against Houthis through internationally recognized government. They are essentially, that is also a militant group which is which has been recognized internationally. But so far as their fighting skill is concerned, I think they, all these militant groups, all this so-called military of the Yemen, they are divided deep from within and ranks and files. They lack the determination, despite the fact that from 2015 till 2022, Saudi Arabia conducted hundreds of thousands of airstrikes and made incursions directly and indirectly through the internationally recognized government. The net result on the ground was that they have not been able to expel Houthis from the territories they have occupied. Rather, they have made more and more advances. Despite the fact that the internationally recognized government has been claiming that they have killed 1,500 members of the Houthis militia, but on the ground we do not know, but we certainly know that once again, this is again recycling of what has been happening before, and that is that the hospitals are being targeted, again the civilians are being killed by the Saudi airstrikes, and then again the Houthis are also forcibly recruiting people from the areas they have recently taken over. I think this is a problematic area, and the bigger question is that it doesn't matter how many times and how bigger strikes Saudi Arabia conducts on the ground, directly or indirectly through the internationally recognized government. But at the end of the day, as long as the Saudi Arabia does not land its troops on the ground, if the Saudi Arabia doesn't get a kind of a fighting force inside Yemen, that means the Saudi Arabia is not going to change the balance of power in Yemen. That means the Saudi Arabia would not be able to expel Houthis from the Red Sea coastal area. And this means that I think the international community, so-called international community, the Western world, is scared. Saudi Arabia is certainly scared, because now Houthis have a far bigger control over the Red Sea and the Bab al-Mandab, which means that at will they can disrupt the commercial vessels sailing through the Bab al-Mandab and Red Sea. And Americans are reluctant. They are not ready to participate directly in any war theater between Yemen and Saudi Arabia, and that is why that we have not heard Americans saying something very clearly what they intend to do. And very importantly, that as a matter of fact, the U.S. has a secret deal with the Houthis, and that secret deals involved the Americans and Houthis would not attack against each other. So therefore, I think at the end of the day, Saudi Arabia will have to fight it. But certainly, Pakistan and Turkey are there to help Saudi Arabia. And my understanding is that both countries would prefer Saudi Arabia to resolve this issue through a negotiated settlement if this war persists.
0: Javed, Iran is now saying that there is no military solution and that only negotiations can end this war. Tell me, after months of fighting, do you think that the United States is willing to take a much stronger position?
1: I don't think the United States is in a position to take a strong position right now. USA wants a negotiated settlement. The troubling part is that the U.S. is not getting the kind of the face-saving it is looking for, a kind of a face-saving where Donald Trump can tell to American people that he has won this war. Everybody knows that this is an unwinnable war. And then more importantly, Iran has hardened its stance. And the core reason is that both Israel and the Americans, they eliminated, assassinated the top Iranian leadership. Now the second, third tier leadership, which is there, and they are hardliners. They are not willing to negotiate until their core demands are accepted. I think we could not have thought that the Strait of Hormuz Iranian would go out of way to make

0: blockade has to be removed. The sanctions on Iran have to be withdrawn from the UN Security Council and also directly from the Americans. So I think it has become very difficult for Donald Trump if he concedes to those demands. He's already losing he's already going to lose the election, going by all the polls. Then he would certainly lose the election. So I think this is a very terrible situation. But on the other hand, Iran has a very strong case to plead with. And that is that since the Islamabad Memorandum of Understanding has already been signed, that should be complied with. And that is where Washington is reluctant. So I think whenever there is a resumption of the talks, then certainly I think the Islamabad Memorandum of Understanding is going to be a key factor on the basis of which both countries are going to negotiate. Iran has been saying time and again that it doesn't want a war, it wants a negotiated settlement, but I think on what terms and conditions, and that is where the terms and conditions I have explained, they are going to proceed with. The only concession this time around Iranians are coming up with, essentially they are saying that they are willing to start talks on the nuclear program once their key demands are accepted.
1: I want to talk about what's happening in India. The Islamophobic incidents we've seen in the past few weeks. We've seen separate mosque-related demolitions in India's Ujjain and Meerut within days. Javed, at what point should the Indian authorities recognize that these are no longer isolated local disputes?
0: Certainly. They are no longer, I would say right from the day one, they are not isolated incidents. From 2020 till now, I think more than 2,000 incidents have happened in India where mosques have been bulldozed, where shrines have been bulldozed, where anything which is linked with the 8 centuries long Muslim rule in India, that has been demolished. And then so many names of many major spots have been renamed as Hindu names. They just want to erase any Muslim identity of India. This is the bigger problem. So these 2,000 incidents is not in ordinary statistics. This is the bigger statistics. But again, there is a method in the madness. Every next day, they come up with the argument that these mosques have been built on an illegal place. The license was not obtained from the local authorities. So this must be demolished. So they have to widen the role. That is another excuse. You see, these are the similar tactics that Israel has been applying in East Jerusalem, in occupied West Bank. They've been demolishing the homes of the Palestinians on a similar pretext. And I think Indians have already been saying, and that's not a secret, they're essentially pursuing the model of Israel of demolishing the Muslim houses, Muslim worship places, mosque in India. That's the same ideology. India wants a greater India by annexing what they believe Bangladesh, Pakistan, Afghanistan, Nepal, and all other neighboring countries into a greater India. That's their nonsensical fantasy they've been trying to pursue. And that is why they are trying to erase their Muslim identity. And again, this is just tip of the iceberg. On the streets, the situation is very different. If they suspect somebody is a Muslim, particularly the young man, they ask them, what is his name? What is his father's name? What is his grandfather's name? They're just trying to trace out if their great-grandfather was a Hindu, and then they simply force him to convert. And if he doesn't convert, then the net result is that he's killed on the spot. And I think the situation with the Christian community is not very different. They believe RSS ideology is essentially that the Christianity and the Muslim, they are all from alien religion. They have come from the Middle East, and they are going to remove this identity from India. But again, since India has projected itself as a so-called bigger democracy, the Western world is not looking at it. They have their deep economic interest in India. And then, of course, Israel is supporting India because they enjoy the similar ideology. So in the broader context, is the Islamic phobic wave

0: In India, that is being ignored. The businesses of the Muslim community have been destroyed. Anybody who is a Muslim and he's having some kind of a shop or a business, I don't think Indians are willing to have some kind of a business ties with them, and they don't simply shop with them. And then they, under a law, they made it compulsory that every shop in India will display its name. So they will identify if this is a look like a Muslim name. That means that will that would help Hindus not to have any business with them. So the bigger picture is that even there is a law in India under which the Muslims are being asked about their identity. They are every next day they are being asked, what is your background? Do you have any documentary proof that you belong to India? The people who have been living there for last 78 years, they are being expelled to Bangladesh and elsewhere in the world.
1: Javed, thank you so much for that analysis. Of course, we're discussing global developments, but talking about Islamophobia in India and the atrocities that Muslims are facing, that's also an important subject. Thank you so much for being with us. An Israeli airstrike on a vehicle in Deir al-Balah killed one Palestinian and wounded 10 others as the Gaza death toll since the ceasefire passes 1,445.
2: One Palestinian was killed in attacks carried out by the Israeli army on the Deir al-Balah area in central Gaza Strip, despite the ceasefire. The Israeli army continues its attacks on Gaza despite the ceasefire reached on October 10, 2025. The Israeli army carried out an airstrike on a vehicle in Deir al-Balah in central Gaza Strip. According to initial findings, one person was killed and 10 people were wounded in the attack. A statement from Gaza's health ministry said that since the ceasefire took effect on October 10, 2025, 1,445 people had been killed and 5,072 wounded in Israeli attacks, and that the bodies of 835 people who had previously been buried under rubble had been recovered. It had been reported that since the date Israel's attacks on the Gaza Strip began, the total death toll had reached 74,228 and the number of wounded had reached 175,188.
1: 3 years of Israel's genocide have left displaced families in Gaza living in damaged buildings at risk of collapse with few safe places left to turn.
3: Thousands of displaced families in the war-ravaged Gaza Strip face perilous living conditions as they are still sheltering in damaged buildings at risk of collapse. At least 21 Palestinians, including children and women, were killed when a war-damaged residential building collapsed in Gaza City earlier this month. Sama Mosle and her 7 children are living beneath the remains of a badly damaged building in Gaza City. Their home in Beit Hanun, northern Gaza, was completely destroyed, forcing the family to flee.
4: We have nowhere else to shelter. I tried to find a place where we could set up a tent, but there's no space in the camps. This building could collapse at any moment, and I fear for my children. Winter hasn't even arrived yet, and things could get even worse.
3: Gaza municipality said allowing construction materials and temporary housing units into the strip could help provide safer shelter for displaced families.
5: We have more than 2,000 buildings at risk of collapse. Unfortunately, displaced families are living inside them because they have nowhere else to go. Civil defense cannot remove these dangerous structures because we lack heavy machinery and rescue equipment.
3: After nearly 3 years of war, continuous rescue operations have taken a heavy toll on civil defense vehicles and machinery, while shortages of fuel and spare parts further hamper emergency response. The United Nations warns of grave risks facing families living in hundreds of damaged buildings, saying no one should have to risk their life simply to find safe shelter.
1: Joining me now is Mideast political analyst Dr. Abdunur Thumi. He joins me from the French capital. Dr. Thumi, welcome to Turkey's Diplomacy.
6: Good morning, and thank you for having me on the program.
1: Abdunur, Netanyahu, let's talk about the Israeli elections. Netanyahu could leave office, but if the broader Israeli political consensus remains unchanged, are we really talking about a change in policy or simply a change of leadership?
6: Actually, it's neither one, because all these candidates who are actually forming a coalition against the outgoing Israeli prime minister agreed on one thing. It's about continuing not only on the narrative, but also on the policies that were set by these far-right extremist government and the, since 2022. And those candidates who are running or hoping to form a coalition against these government, so do not actually disagree with the perception and to some extent the accommodation of now of the Israeli or large majority of the Israeli society about the colonial situation, whether in Gaza Strip or in the West Bank, like one has been witnessing about those settlers who got a full support from the army of this actually administration, and also from those leaders who are running against Netanyahu. But there is a quick note here. It's one has to be fair when it comes to this. Is there is the left leaning or wing of from the Israeli Democratic Party, who has shown, I mean, the leader of this party and his actually members have shown actually spoke up against those the policies that are implemented in the West Bank, and the actually calling to a full annexation of the West Bank and going on the policies of cutting off the West Bank from the north to the south via the east or the E zone that will create a leopard actually landscape for and make the life for the Palestinians impossible, and will end the hope for the Palestinians to establish their statehood. And this is based on the Palestinians' right for self-determination that the international community agreed on. And it was also sustained and enhanced and supported by the International Court of Justice.
1: Abdul Noor, talking about colonialism, the British Foreign Secretary, Ed Miliband, he has spoken more strongly about Palestinian suffering, but critics have said that Britain's actual policy has not changed enough. Are we seeing a real policy shift or mainly a change in language?
6: I think this is, I won't doubt the sincerity of Mr. Miliband, and this is, it comes actually from him personally and from his family, because I believe his mother was one of the strong voices against the occupation and supporting or pushing for a two-state solutions. And even, I mean, his brother, David, when he was also foreign affairs minister in Tony Blair government, or actually believe in Brown's administration or government, did also push for the two-state solution, and also I mean, lately, about the brother, also, I mean, David Miliband, as a humanitarian.

0: voice when he was the leader or the CEO of the SCI and did speak about the suffering of the Palestinians in Gaza. And this is, I believe, it is a humanitarian issue and a sincere belief for Mr. Brent Miliband himself. But when it comes to the British policy at large, I mean, it is clear there is this sense of guilt that all the administrations that goes for more than 100 years of those policies for full support and unconditional support for Israel, and everybody, student in history, does remember about the Balfour declaration. So again, this is, we are in 2026, and it's we are in actually entering the second half of the 21st century. But I mean, there is a sense, there is now of change when it comes to raising awareness about the Palestinian rights for to establish their statehood, and for a young generation of politicians today who are actually shaking up the establishments and the deep states in UK and also across Europe and the US.
1: Abdunur, my final question to you on Gaza. If Gaza is rebuilt without a political settlement guaranteeing Palestinian rights and sovereignty, what stops the same cycle of destruction from happening again?
0: And I think the dilemma of this, or the situation, or the dire situation in Gaza today, it's about the absence of a political perspective, actually, and particularly, and it is meant by the Israelis, and it is one of the strategic objective to create chaos and instability and anarchy in Gaza, and to some extent, like the situation is now, to make Gaza not a livable place for the Palestinians, in which it will push or force them to leave. And those actually, those are not my words. I'm just going to paraphrase the Israeli finance minister, extremist. Smotrich, who did actually, who is actually showing pride when he speaks about this, and it is a sense of an ethnic cleansing, and also confirming the genocidal war that has been going on now for 3 years. But at the end, it is a matter now of the international community to step up and at least honor the UN Security Council Resolution 2803 and again let the POB, I mean the peace of board that was created, or its main mission is to have solid, actually, mandate and go and end the occupation in Gaza by helping the National Committee for Administration of Gaza, that is NCAG, that it was created now 10 months ago. And actually, it's almost about 1 year since the Sharm el-Sheikh agreement, and that call for a ceasefire, and will actually let this on a humanitarian protocol to let humanitarian assistance and aid to enter Gaza and to make actually relief for the Palestinian in Gaza. But unfortunately, Gaza today is occupied actually 100%, and we speak just about the agreement about this yellow blockade now have moved from 53 to 70%, and now Palestinians are cornered in 30% of their land, and they are going through very, very difficult and dire humanitarian situation and human and condition that actually we are on the eve of.

0: another winter season, and we still watch, unfortunately, those images from Gaza, and with the silence of the international community and the world leaders.
1: Dr. Abdunur Toumi, thank you so much for that analysis. As always, it was a pleasure having you on the program today.
0: Thank you.
1: That brings us to the end of our program for today. Thanks for joining us. Bye for now.

Iran's central bank has moved to support the riyal as the currency continues to weaken under pressure from U.S. sanctions, a naval blockade, and mounting economic difficulties. State banks have begun injecting foreign currency into the market in an effort to stabilize the riyal and slow its decline. The Iranian currency has lost more than half of its value over the past year, increasing pressure on households already struggling with rapidly rising living costs. Inflation remains extremely high, making basic necessities and housing increasingly difficult to afford for many Iranians. The U.S. blockade has added to the pressure by restricting Iran's oil exports, a crucial source of foreign currency and government revenue. Economic uncertainty has also prompted many Iranians to seek safer places for their savings, increasing demand for dollars, other foreign currencies, and gold. That demand has placed additional pressure on the riyal as households and investors seek protection against further depreciation and inflation. Iranian officials have argued that negative expectations surrounding the economy are also contributing to volatility in the currency market. A central bank official blamed part of the riyal's decline on what he described as false U.S. predictions that the Iranian economy was approaching collapse. Tehran maintains that the latest fall in the riyal is temporary as authorities seek to stabilize the currency and contain the broader economic impact of sanctions and the conflict. OPEC Plus is set to keep its oil production targets unchanged for November as the U.S.-Israeli war on Iran continues to disrupt Middle East energy exports. The group has agreed in principle to maintain current targets, according to three sources close to the talks, as producers assess the impact of continuing supply disruptions. OPEC Plus had been raising production targets for much of 2026 following years of output cuts. But much of the planned increase has failed to reach the market because of the conflict. Gulf producers have been pumping well below their targets, with exports fluctuating between 60 and 80% of normal levels in recent months. The seven core OPEC Plus members produced around 25 million barrels per day in August, an increase from July, but still roughly 5 million barrels per day below pre-war levels. The group also continues to maintain around 2 million barrels per day of production cuts covering most members. The conflict has complicated plans for a review of members' production capacity, which is considered crucial for determining how output quotas will be distributed in 2027. Uncertainty over future production potential has delayed that assessment, making major changes to OPEC Plus output policy unlikely before 2027. Saudi Arabia, Russia, Iraq, Kuwait, Algeria, Kazakhstan, and Oman are the seven core members involved in the latest discussions. Keeping targets steady would allow OPEC Plus to maintain its current policy while assessing actual supply levels and the continuing impact of the Middle East conflict on global oil markets.

0: Farmers in Sicily have staged a tractor protest over soaring fuel costs, warning that agricultural activity has ground to a halt as the autumn sowing season approaches. Tractors gathered at a protest site in Gela, where farmers called for government action to ease rising production costs and allow them to resume work. Farmers say that fuel prices have more than doubled despite subsidized rates for the agricultural sector, leaving many unable to prepare their fields for planting.
1: Il prezzo del carburante è quello che per prima ci ha toccato, quello che per prima ci ha fatto fermare, perché noi a questo momento dovremmo essere già con i terreni, le nostre aziende pronte, preparate per la semina che si dovrebbe sviluppare da qua al prossimo mese. 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
0: Protesters say that they are prepared to remain at the site until meaningful measures are introduced, arguing that temporary relief will not resolve the broader pressures facing agriculture. Italian energy companies have introduced price caps and discounts in response to soaring fuel costs, with additional relief also being offered to the agricultural and fishing sectors. The surge in energy prices has been linked to disruptions caused by the Iran war, which has put pressure on fuel supplies and driven up costs for consumers and businesses. China is expanding its 21st century maritime Silk Road as its international container shipping network connects more than 100 countries and regions. New foreign trade routes have strengthened maritime links with markets in Latin America and Southeast Asia, supporting China's efforts to expand trade with Belt and Road partner countries. A new service from Fujian Province provides direct connections to major ports on Brazil's east coast, with further links extending to Argentina, Uruguay, and other South American markets. The route has significantly reduced shipping times between China and South America, while providing exporters with a more reliable channel to reach overseas markets. The expansion forms part of a broader effort to integrate ports, shipping services, and international trade under China's Maritime Silk Road Initiative. China is also developing international hub ports to improve connectivity and increase the efficiency of goods moving through its expanding maritime network. Foreign trade accounts for more than half of the cargo handled by China's major international hub seaports, highlighting the growing importance of overseas markets to maritime activity. Chinese officials say that the Maritime Silk Road has strengthened economic and trade cooperation with Southeast Asia, Africa, and Latin America.
2: Ziraat Bank is with you all around the world.
3: Regarding the match, well, the first half was good. We approached it quite seriously, and it was quite good for us. Then, in the second half, with the changes, giving minutes to the younger players and one making his debut, well, we need to give them time to adapt. But overall, we achieved our objective. I imagine first the excitement of everyone, of everything, logically including Leo from the moment he steps into the monumental, he and the entire audience. It's going to be an unforgettable day for everyone. I'm grateful to be part of that, because it's going to be his day, and also a day for his teammates, those who gave him the greatest football joy that they all deserve. So, I will be a spectator. I will be sitting there, we will face it seriously, but I am grateful to be able to enjoy that day. And we still have, if possible, two training sessions with him and, well, to see him and enjoy him in this, well, the little time that remains with him. Well, in November, we don't have many options, right? These are the ones available. We're considering the teams that are free. There aren't many. It's not like we can choose. If we could choose, maybe it would be different, but there aren't many. Everything is already set, closed, blocked, and we'll probably go abroad to play. But well, I think Nico Taliafico said it the other day. In the end, yes, of course. I would like to face strong opponents, but if we don't face them, We always look for the positive side. We've managed to compete at the highest level without facing those considered powerhouses. And the match we struggled with

0: at the most in the World Cup was theoretically against a team of lower level. So in the end, it's all relative. But if the question is whether we would like to, of course. But there aren't many options. There are two or three teams from Asia, and the rest are all booked. So, well, we'll see.
1: Lógicamente nos gustaría, pero...
2: Shohei Ohtani, so many questions surrounding...
0: Tarek Skubal dominated over six innings. Three home runs powered the offense, and the Los Angeles Dodgers opened the National League Division Series with a 5-3 victory over the Atlanta Braves on Saturday.
3: Yeah, if he gets swing on Kim, the short...
0: Teoscar Hernandez, Kyle Tucker, and Max Muncy all went deep as the Dodgers started their quest to become the first National League club to win three consecutive championships and the first Major League team to do it since the New York Yankees from 1998 to 2000.
2: He has struck out.
0: Sean Murphy and Ozzie Albies hit home runs for the Braves, who entered off a wild card round victory over the Philadelphia Phillies and are trying to advance past the NLDS for the first time since winning the World Series in 2021.
4: The last two postseasons, eight home runs, 20.
0: Left-hander Dylan Dodd opened the game with three scoreless innings for Atlanta before giving way to Victor Medeiros, who gave up Hernandez's home run and recorded just one out in the fourth inning.
2: 48 for strikes.
0: The Dodgers increased their advantage in the bottom of the sixth against A.J. Smith-Shawver when Tucker slugged a two-run home run, and Muncy followed two batters later with a solo shot down the line in right field for a 5-1 advantage. Albies got the Braves within two runs in the ninth with a two-run home run off Tanner Scott. Evan Phillips entered the game with two outs and walked Mauricio Dubon to bring the tying run to the plate. Entering the week, only one player in WTA Tour driven by Mercedes-Benz history had lost her first match as world number one. Make it two after number 118, Elena Chareva, rallied from a set down to upset Elena Rybakina 3-6, 6-4, 6-3 in 2 hours and 11 minutes on Saturday night in Beijing. Rybakina broke for 4-2 in the first set, followed by a break for 4-3 from Chareva. But Rybakina answered with a backhand return winner to take a 5-3 lead, then held to love to clinch the opening set after 44 minutes. Rybakina saved a break point and held for 2-2 in the third, but Chareva got the break she needed at 4-2 when Rybakina missed a backhand wide. Playing just her 17th tour-level main draw match, the 24-year-old far surpassed the best win of her career. Her previous top-ranked victory came against number 31 Wang Xinyu earlier this year. With the upset, Chareva advanced to the third round of the China Open, where she will face Sonei Kartal for the first time.

Greetings, I'm Jamila Nashadang. You're watching A-News NewsHour live from Istanbul. Let's take a look at our top stories. Yemen's Saudi-backed government has launched a major military campaign aimed at retaking Houthi-controlled territory, escalating fighting.

around strategic areas as the conflict increasingly spills into regional security and international shipping. Israeli strikes continue to kill Palestinian civilians across Gaza, deepening the devastation in the enclave as Palestinian officials say the attacks, starvation and destruction are compounding an already catastrophic humanitarian crisis. Brazil's presidential election is heading to a 25 October runoff after Senator Flavio Bolsonaro narrowly led incumbent President Luiz Inácio Lula da Silva in the first round, setting up a closely contested second round showdown.

0: Pakistan, Turkey, and Saudi Arabia are meeting in Riyadh today to review their joint defense pact. Turkey's foreign minister says the pact's strategic protocol and defense committee will look at recent regional developments and how far the alliance has come in building its formal structures. Turkey will be represented by Foreign Minister Hakan Fidan, Defense Minister Yaşar Güler, and the Chief of the General Staff, General Selçuk Bayraktaroğlu. Officials from Pakistan and Saudi Arabia will also take part. The three countries signed the Mecca Agreement on the 7th of August. Its core promise is simple. An armed attack on one member is treated as an attack on all three. This is the committee's second meeting. The first was held in Istanbul on the 31st of August. The timing matters. Yemen's Houthis declared a naval blockade on Saudi Arabia in July. Since then, they have launched repeated missile and drone attacks, hitting Saudi-linked ships in the Red Sea, as well as airports and energy sites. Saudi air defenses have reportedly intercepted many of them. On Friday, Pakistan's Foreign Minister Ishaq Dar said the kingdom had faced 17 to 18 attacks. He said Pakistan is bound to defend Saudi Arabia and that the UN Charter allows alliances like this one to act. Pakistan's Defense Minister Khawaja Asif went further last week. He called the Houthi attacks aggression and said any enemy of Saudi Arabia is an enemy of Pakistan. Fighting around the Bab al-Mandab Strait is raising concerns over security along one of the world's key maritime trade routes.
1: Yemeni government forces were fighting Houthis on and near the Bab el-Mandeb Strait, a vital maritime traffic waterway. In a Sky News exclusive aired on Sunday, footage showed armed Yemeni government forces nearby the Bab el-Mandeb Strait. Houthis fighters were also nearby the area, according to Sky News correspondents. Yemen's internationally recognized government says it has launched a major military operation against Iran-backed Houthi rebels. Renewed violence in Yemen has killed hundreds and displaced tens of thousands. The Houthis captured the strategic city of Mocha and a number of Red Sea islands last month, extending their reach to the key maritime waterway of the Bab el-Mandeb Strait. It was the Houthis' biggest land grab in years and ended a 2022 ceasefire that largely stopped major fighting in Yemen's 12-year civil war. The Houthis have launched a major offensive in recent days against government forces and their allies on the outskirts of Taiz, disrupting a major road linking the city to the port city of Aden, the seat of al-Alimi's government. The rebels have besieged Taiz for more than a decade.
0: Yemen's conflict is escalating as the Houthis in Saudi Arabia trade fresh air, missile, and drone attacks.
1: Yemen's Houthi group said Sunday that Saudi Arabia had launched 106 air and missile

0: Missile strikes across Houthi-held areas over the past 24 hours. The Houthi-run Al-Masira TV said the Saudi attacks hit the capital Sana'a and provinces including Al-Jawf and Taiz. The latest strikes brought the total number of Saudi air and missile attacks since the current escalation began in September to 1,516. Houthi military spokesman Yahya Saraya said in a statement on Sunday that in response to Saudi-led coalition airstrikes, the group launched missile and drone attacks on the same day on two facilities run by state-owned energy giant Saudi Aramco in the Saudi capital Riyadh and the Quraysh area. There was no immediate response from the Saudi side. The developments came as Yemen's conflict entered one of its sharpest escalations in years, with heavy fighting spreading across southwestern Yemen and renewed missile, drone, and air attacks reviving direct hostilities between the Houthis and Saudi Arabia. Yemen's conflict began in late 2014, when the Houthis seized the capital Sana'a and much of northern Yemen, prompting a Saudi-led coalition to intervene in March 2015 in support of the internationally recognized Yemeni government.
1: A Sana'a maternity hospital was damaged as Saudi airstrikes hit the Yemeni capital 26 times in one day, terrifying patients and staff amid escalating cross-border strikes.
2: Al-Sabeen Maternity and Childhood Hospital in the southern part of Yemen's Houthis-held capital Sana'a was damaged following renewed Saudi airstrikes on the city on Saturday. The attack occurred at noon during the hospital's busiest hours as Sana'a was struck by 26 airstrikes. The vicinity of the hospital was also repeatedly bombed, with several departments inside the facility damaged. Although the hospital was not directly targeted, strikes aimed at the surrounding area shattered some windows and damaged parts of the medical equipment at the hospital. Patients and medical staff inside were frightened and briefly plunged into chaos.
3: الذي حصل يعني اليوم كارثه بمعنى الكلمه لان الاطفال يعني الاطفال في المستشفى يعني تضرروا وانفعلوا يعني انفعل صور العقل تمام الاطفال والنساء من رقه الصاروخ والنافذات حق الطيقه انكسرت.
2: After the airstrikes, the Houthis-run health ministry held a press conference at the hospital, urging the international community to pay attention to the situation in Yemen and refrain from attacking hospitals in nearby areas in order to protect local medical facilities.
4: في جريمة جديدة تضاف إلى سجل العدوان السعودي أقدم طيران العدو ظهر اليوم السبت على شن عدة غارات جوية وكان على العاصمة صنعاء وكان من هذه الغارات شن طيران العدو بالقرب من مستشفى السبعين للأمومة والطفولة وذلك في وقت الذروة أي الساعة الواحدة ظهرا ما أدى إلى أضرار بالغة في مبنى وأقسام المستشفى الداخلية والتجهيزات الطبية.
2: Earlier on Saturday, the Houthis said they had launched ballistic missiles and drones at an Aramco facility in the Saudi capital Riyadh in retaliation for what they described as intensified Saudi strikes on Yemen. Houthis military spokesman Yahya Saraya said that 60 air and missile strikes had hit Yemen over the previous 24 hours. On late Saturday, the Houthis-run Al-Masira TV reported renewed Saudi airstrikes on Sana'a as loud explosions rocked the city. Yemen's conflict began in late 2014 when the Houthis seized the capital Sana'a and much of northern Yemen, prompting a Saudi-led coalition to intervene in March 2015 in support of the internationally recognized Yemeni government. Since then, the conflict has led to the destruction or looting of more than 55% of health facilities in the country, with some medical institutions completely shutting down, said a health ministry spokesperson.
4: إن استهداف المستشفيات والمنشآت الصحية يعد انتهاكا صارخا للقوانين الدولية والإنسانية ويكشف إصرار العدوان السعودي على حرمان الشعب اليمني من أبسط حقوقه في الحصول على الرعاية الصحية الآمنة سواء عبر استهدافه للبنية للقطاع الصحي الذي شكل منذ بداية عدوانه أي منذ 2015 إلى يومنا هذا إخراج 55% من القطاع الصحي.

0: Iran is signaling further missile development as military tensions with the United States remain high following their recent conflict.
1: Iran's army has decided to work on increasing the range of its missiles following the war with the United States and Israel, Iran's Fars News Agency reported on Sunday. Akramenia said the reason is that the enemy has deployed its forces at a greater distance from Iran's coasts, up to 1,000 kilometers away, and we will continue to upgrade these missiles. He stressed that Iran has also significantly upgraded its missiles' speed and precision, adding that future generations will be even faster and more precise. On Thursday, U.S. President Donald Trump said that it's possible that he will ramp up bombing against Iran after the midterm elections. Meanwhile, the U.S. military is sending a third aircraft carrier strike group and additional Marine Corps ships to the Middle East, adding 9,000 to 10,000 more U.S. troops to the region. On February 28th, Israel and the United States launched joint attacks on Tehran and other Iranian cities. Iran responded with waves of missile and drone attacks targeting Israel and U.S. bases and assets in the region, and tightened its grip on the Strait of Hormuz. A ceasefire was achieved between the warring parties on April 8th. On June 18th, Iran and the United States signed a memorandum of understanding on ending the war in the region on all fronts.
0: U.S. President Donald Trump has signaled that a decision could be approaching on whether to resume military operations against Iran as Tehran prepares for a broader response while diplomatic efforts continue.
2: U.S. President Donald Trump has signaled that a decision could be approaching on whether to resume military operations against Iran as tensions rise despite continuing diplomatic efforts.
3: We have a decision that I'll make about Iran. Iran's been decimated, so the only question is it'll either be the easy way or the hard way. We'll have it the easy way or the hard way.
2: His comments followed reports that senior U.S. national security officials met at Camp David to discuss Washington's options on Iran, as well as the Saudi-Houthi conflict in Yemen. Iran, meanwhile, is preparing for a broader and more forceful response if the United States resumes large-scale attacks. Sources say that senior Iranian commanders are reviewing options that could expand potential targets beyond U.S.-linked assets to countries supporting American military operations. Potential Iranian retaliation could also extend beyond the Middle East, reflecting Tehran's determination to respond more strongly to any renewed U.S. military campaign. At the same time, Iran continues to pursue diplomacy in an effort to prevent another major escalation, although Iranian officials privately see the chances of those efforts succeeding as limited.
0: Iran has opened a military training center in Tehran to prepare civilians for a possible ground attack as tensions with the U.S. and Israel remain high.
1: Iran opened a military training center in Tehran on Saturday, said to be aimed at preparing citizens to confront U.S. and Israeli forces in the event of a ground attack. U.S.-Israeli attacks on February 28th triggered 7 months of conflict. A truce on April 8th halted 40 days of war, but sporadic hostilities continued. Iran was preparing a broader and more forceful response if the United States resumes large-scale military attacks, sources said, while continuing a diplomatic push that Iranian officials privately see as unlikely to succeed. The new center at Haftatir Square followed a first camp at Imam Hussein Square, hoping to train civilians in the coming weeks. Tehran kept a diplomatic channel open, though officials privately expected little from it, sources said. At the United Nations General Assembly in New York, Iran passed Washington a proposal through Qatari mediators that could reopen the Strait of Hormuz and halt regional hostilities within 7 days if accepted. Iranian authorities said it sought an end to the fighting, the lifting of the U.S. blockade on Iranian ports, the release of at least $12 billion in frozen funds, and a waiver of oil sanctions. U.S. President Donald Trump said he had rejected the proposal.

0: So.
1: Three years of Israel's genocide have left displaced families in Gaza living in damaged buildings at risk of collapse, with few safe places left to turn.
2: Thousands of displaced families in the war-ravaged Gaza Strip face perilous living conditions as they are still sheltering in damaged buildings at risk of collapse. At least 21 Palestinians, including children and women, were killed when a war-damaged residential building collapsed in Gaza City earlier this month. Sama Mosleh and her seven children are living beneath the remains of a badly damaged building in Gaza City. Their home in Beit Hanun, northern Gaza, was completely destroyed, forcing the family to flee.
3: We have nowhere else to shelter. I tried to find a place where we could set up a tent, but there's no space in the camps. This building could collapse at any moment, and I fear for my children. Winter hasn't even arrived yet, and things could get even worse.
2: Gaza municipality said allowing construction materials and temporary housing units into the strip could help provide safer shelter for displaced families.
4: We have more than 2,000 buildings at risk of collapse. Unfortunately, displaced families are living inside them because they have nowhere else to go. Civil defense cannot remove these dangerous structures because we lack heavy machinery and rescue equipment.
2: After nearly 3 years of war, continuous rescue operations have taken a heavy toll on civil defense vehicles and machinery, while shortages of fuel and spare parts further hamper emergency response. The United Nations warns of grave risks facing families living in hundreds of damaged buildings, saying no one should have to risk their life simply to find safe shelter.
1: An Israeli airstrike killed five people in Gaza City, including a Christian mother and daughter mourned at St. Porphyrius Church, as search efforts continue for those still missing.
5: A funeral was held at St. Porphyrius Orthodox Church in Gaza City for a woman and her daughter killed in an Israeli airstrike overnight Friday into Saturday. According to Shifa Hospital, where casualties were taken, five people were killed, including four women, out of which two were a Christian mother and her daughter. In the aftermath, a large fire burned at the site where the strikes tore a gaping hole through the ground floor of a multi-story building. Residents and rescue workers searched through the rubble for survivors, with people still reported missing beneath the debris, according to the hospital. Asked about the strikes, the Israeli military did not immediately comment, saying it was checking for information. "We were sleeping in peace and suddenly we heard the strikes," Zara Al-Sawafri, one of the building's residents, said. "Every day there's destruction. Every day there's strikes. We can't comprehend this. We are tired," Al-Sawafiri said. Israeli strikes have killed at least 1,439 Palestinians in Gaza Strip since a ceasefire agreement was reached with the Hamas nearly a year ago, according to the territory's health ministry. Israel has stated that it is targeting Hamas and other militants who pose a threat and in response to ceasefire violations.
1: Israeli invaders and soldiers chase Palestinian farmers away from their olive groves in Beita for a second straight day as harvest season tensions rise in the West Bank.
5: Israeli invaders and soldiers chased away Palestinians and activists as they attempted to harvest olives in the West Bank village of Beita near Nablus on Saturday, October 3rd, on the second day in row. A Palestinian landowner and farmer, Ahmad Mallah, said Israeli forces prevented them from harvesting their olives while invaders and soldiers were seen in the area as the group of Palestinians was forced away from the groves, explaining that the situation is becoming harder for farmers in the West Bank each year. Reuters contacted the Israeli military for comment, but had not received a response at the time of publication. Tensions and violence between invaders and Palestinians often increase during the olive harvest season. Many Palestinian families rely on the annual olive harvest as a source of income, with the fruit and its oil forming a cornerstone of the rural economy

0: in 7.3%, outperforming market expectations and providing another positive signal for the country's economic stability.
1: Turkey's annual inflation fell below 30% in September, extending the country's disinflation trend and coming in better than market expectations. Consumer inflation eased to 29.73% from 31.51% in August, marking the fourth consecutive month of decline. The reading was also below market expectations of 30.3% and brought annual inflation below the 30% threshold for the first time since November 2021. Data from the Turkish Statistical Institute showed that consumer prices increased 1.84% on a monthly basis. Food and beverage prices declined slightly from the previous month, helping ease pressure on the overall monthly inflation reading. Transportation and housing costs continued to increase, remaining among the main contributors to consumer price pressures. Underlying inflation indicators also remain below the headline annual rate, with closely watched core measures coming in at around 29%. The latest figures reinforce the downward trajectory in annual inflation as Turkey continues its economic program focused on restoring price stability. The consecutive decline in headline inflation provides another positive signal for the disinflation process and the broader effort to strengthen macroeconomic stability. Bringing inflation below 30% marks a significant milestone for the Turkish economy as policymakers seek to make the decline in price pressures sustainable.
0: Turkey's defense and aerospace exports maintained strong growth in September, with rising international demand pushing 12-month shipments close to $11 billion and strengthening the sector's global presence.
1: Turkish defense and aerospace exports maintained their strong upward momentum in September, highlighting the sector's expanding presence in international markets. Exports increased by 10.7% compared with the same month last year, reaching $634 million. During the first 9 months of the year, defense and aerospace exports climbed 15.6% to $6.92 billion. The sector's exports over the latest 12-month period approached $11 billion, representing growth of around 30%. The performance comes after Turkish defense and aerospace exports surpassed $10 billion for the first time last year following years of rapid expansion. The defense industry has also strengthened the country's overall export profile by increasing the share of advanced and high technology products sold abroad. Years of investment have transformed the Turkish defense industry from one heavily dependent on foreign equipment into a sector capable of meeting most of the country's requirements with domestically developed systems.
2: Bir dönem savunma sanayinde %80 dışa bağımlı olan bir ülkeydik. Savunma ihracatında şu anda dünyanın en büyük 11. ülkesiyiz.
1: Turkish defense platforms, particularly combat drones, have also secured major international contracts and helped broaden the industry's global customer base. An export-focused strategy is expected to remain central to the sector's expansion as the Turkish defense industry seeks to strengthen its competitiveness and presence in markets around the world.
0: Iran's central bank is stepping in to support the rial as U.S. sanctions, the naval blockade, and surging inflation deepen pressure on the currency and squeeze household purchasing power.
1: Iran's central bank has moved to support the rial as the currency continues to weaken under pressure from U.S. sanctions, a naval blockade, and mounting economic difficulties. State banks have begun injecting foreign currency into the market in an effort to stabilize the rial and slow its decline. The Iranian currency has lost more than half of its value over the

0: past year, increasing pressure on households already struggling with rapidly rising living costs. Inflation remains extremely high, making basic necessities and housing increasingly difficult to afford for many Iranians. The U.S. blockade has added to the pressure by restricting Iran's oil exports, a crucial source of foreign currency and government revenue. Economic uncertainty has also prompted many Iranians to seek safer places for their savings, increasing demand for dollars, other foreign currencies, and gold. That demand has placed additional pressure on the rial as households and investors seek protection against further depreciation and inflation. Iranian officials have argued that negative expectations surrounding the economy are also contributing to volatility in the currency market. A central bank official blamed part of the rial's decline on what he described as false U.S. predictions that the Iranian economy was approaching collapse. Tehran maintains that the latest fall in the rial is temporary as authorities seek to stabilize the currency and contain the broader economic impact of sanctions and the conflict.
1: Farmers in Sicily have staged a tractor protest over soaring fuel costs, warning that rising energy prices linked to the Iran war are bringing agricultural activity to a standstill ahead of the autumn sowing season.
0: Farmers in Sicily have staged a tractor protest over soaring fuel costs, warning that agricultural activity has ground to a halt as the autumn sowing season approaches. Tractors gathered at a protest site in Gela, where farmers called for government action to ease rising production costs and allow them to resume work. Farmers say that fuel prices have more than doubled despite subsidized rates for the agricultural sector, leaving many unable to prepare their fields for planting.
2: Il prezzo del carburante è quello che per prima ci ha toccato, quello che per prima ci ha fatto fermare, perché noi a questo momento dovremmo essere già con i terreni, le nostre aziende pronte, preparate per la semina che si dovrebbe sviluppare da qua al prossimo mese. 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
0: Protesters say that they are prepared to remain at the site until meaningful measures are introduced, arguing that temporary relief will not resolve the broader pressures facing agriculture. Italian energy companies have introduced price caps and discounts in response to soaring fuel costs, with additional relief also being offered to the agricultural and fishing sectors. The surge in energy prices has been linked to disruptions caused by the Iran war, which has put pressure on fuel supplies and driven up costs for consumers and businesses.
3: Ziraat Bank is with you all around the world.

0: Let's continue with our world news. Brazil's presidential election is heading to a runoff after right-wing Senator Flavio Bolsonaro narrowly finished ahead of leftist incumbent Luiz Inácio Lula da Silva in the first round. Bolsonaro secured about 47% of the vote against Lula's 45%, outperforming pre-election surveys that had put the president slightly ahead. The result sets up 25th October showdown between the two candidates, following a campaign dominated by the cost of living, corruption, public security, and concerns over the economy. Bolsonaro, the son of former President Jair Bolsonaro, said that the result showed Brazilians want political change and declared that his campaign will seek to end the era of Lula's Workers' Party. Lula acknowledged that he had expected to secure victory in the first round and said that he will begin a new campaign focused on highlighting his government's record. Economic concerns have played a major role in the race, with many households facing high living costs and heavy debt despite falling unemployment and inequality. Brazil's sluggish economic growth and rising public debt have also increased pressure on whoever wins the presidency to address the country's fiscal challenges. Flavio Bolsonaro has sought to capitalize on dissatisfaction over living costs and security, while Lula has expanded welfare measures and proposed further debt relief for families. The campaign has also been overshadowed by corruption allegations and concerns about possible foreign interference, limiting substantial debate over policy between the leading candidates. Bolsonaro's stronger-than-expected first-round performance leaves Brazil facing a closely contested runoff that will determine whether Lula secures another term or the presidency shifts back to the country's political right. Spanish Prime Minister Pedro Sanchez called an early election for 29 November in a bid to strengthen his mandate after a fragmented parliament rejected the government's key housing decrees last week amid widespread protests.
1: After having informed as it corresponds to the head of state, I have decided to convene an extraordinary cabinet meeting this very morning to dissolve the Spanish parliament and call a general election to be held on Sunday, November 29th, in accordance with the time frames laid down by law. You, the people of Spain, must decide what role you wish to play in it and also what role you want Spain to play in it. Whether you wish to join that far-right wave that leads to regression wherever it governs, or whether you want Spain to remain a bastion of openness, social justice, and environmental responsibility. Whether you want our country to go backwards or continue to move forward, whether you prefer a government that works in the interests of the majority of society, or whether you prefer to hand over the reins of the country to a far-right coalition. I have faith in my fellow countrymen and women because I know you are a brave and supportive people who rise to the occasion when faced with challenges and who have no qualms about being the only ones or the first to take action to be on the right side of history. That is why we are going to give it our all. We are going to work hard to earn your trust, to inspire you, and to win again.
0: Vuestra confianza para ilusionar. Preliminary results from Bosnia and Herzegovina's general elections show Denis Besirovic securing another term as the Bosniak member of the country's three-member presidency. Besirovic finished ahead of Bakir Izetbegovic, who acknowledged defeat while the incumbent declared victory and pledged to continue Bosnia and Herzegovina's path toward the European Union and NATO.

0: Darijana Filipović of the Croatian Democratic Union won the Croat seat, replacing Zeliko Komšić and bringing a change to the Croat representation in the presidency. Incumbent Zeliko Zijanović also led the race to retain the superb seat, according to the preliminary results from regular polling stations. The results remain preliminary because ballots cast outside regular polling stations, including votes from abroad, still need to be incorporated into the final count. In the race for president of Republika Srpska, Savo Minić of the Alliance of Independent Social Democrats was ahead of his main challenger, Branko Blanusa. Parliamentary results show the Party of Democratic Action leading among parties competing for the federation, while the Alliance of Independent Social Democrats was ahead among parties running from Republika Srpska. Voter turnout stood at just over 41%, representing a significant decline compared with the previous general election. The election also marked the first nationwide use of biometric voter identification and electronic ballot scanners, allowing preliminary results to be released much faster than in previous votes. More than 3.4 million registered voters were eligible to choose the three presidency members, and hundreds of representatives across state, entity, and cantonal institutions. The results will shape Bosnia and Herzegovina's political leadership for the next four-year term under the complex power-sharing system established by the Dayton Peace Agreement. Democrats could be positioned to make significant gains in the U.S. midterm elections, with an analyst pointing to President Donald Trump's low approval ratings, economic concerns, and growing public frustration over the prolonged Iran war.
1: I think the midterm elections are likely going to benefit the Democrats. A few months ago, most people would have assumed that the Democrats had a good chance of taking back the House of Representatives. I think now there's also a decent chance that they're going to be able to take back the Senate, largely because Donald Trump's approval rating is so low and because the Republicans have not really been able to accomplish anything with unified government. By suggesting to voters that affordability is not a real issue or that it's not something that they have to worry about, he's basically just telling them that their reality is not meaningful. That's not helpful. The second not helpful thing has to do with the war in Iran. It's now been 7 months. People still don't understand why we're there. They don't understand what winning looks like. And the goalpost seems to be moving constantly. Democrats need to gain four seats. And so in order to do that, they need to win relatively easy states like North Carolina. Right now, it seems likely that the Democratic candidate will win that seat. But they also need to win at least a couple of seats that are not that likely. So whether that's Texas or Alaska is another one where the Democratic candidate is up in the polls, it's unclear whether she can hold on to that lead. Michigan is a state where they have to hold that seat in order to only have to make four other gains. Knocking off Susan Collins in Maine is a way to do it. There are roughly 11 or 12 states now that are seen as potentially competitive. But I would argue that North Carolina, Texas, Maine, Michigan, Alaska, and Ohio are probably the most likely path for the Democrats to take back the Senate. So this is not going to be an election cycle about Republicans crossing party lines to vote for Democratic candidates. It's an election cycle about whether Democrats or Republicans do a better job turning out their voters. And with Trump not on the ticket, a lot of these low propensity voters that traditionally only go to the polls because of him are going to have less of an incentive to do so. I think the amount of money that is being poured into politics this election cycle has hit the point of diminishing marginal returns. As long as both parties achieve a baseline level of fundraising success, and they have, I'm not convinced that the differential above that line tells us much about the outcomes.
0: The United States removed its B-1 bombers from

0: A UK airbase 1 week after several men were arrested on suspicion of planning terrorist attacks.
1: The U.S. Air Force has brought home its bombers stationed at a U.S.-run military airbase in England used to strike Iran following an investigation into a planned terror attack at the RAF Fairford base. The bombers were redeployed back to their home bases in the United States, according to a Pentagon official who was not authorized to discuss sensitive military movements and spoke Sunday on condition of anonymity. Aviation watchers such as the Military Air Tracking Alliance have observed dozens of B-52 and B-1 bombers operating out of RAF Fairford since the opening days of the Iran war. Observers noticed a host of B-1 bombers fly out of the base on Sunday. The move comes as President Donald Trump weighs options for his war on Iran, including new strikes, despite his initial promises to Americans that the campaign would last a matter of weeks. A dual British-Iranian national was arrested in central London last week on suspicion of plotting a terror attack following a security incident at RAF Fairford in late September. In total, six people have been taken into custody and then released on bail during the investigation. British authorities have linked the incident to Tehran. Iran has denied involvement. It has previously said it considers any base used to attack its territory a legitimate target. UK officials say proxies linked to Iran have been behind a string of arson and other attacks in Britain and other countries, many of them targeting the Jewish community and intended to sow fear. They have previously warned that Tehran could expand its targets in the UK if conflicts in the Middle East continue. RAF Fairford, located 100 miles west of London, has been used by American bombers during decades of conflicts in the Middle East.
0: Ukraine said that it will intensify strikes on Russian oil refineries in response to Moscow's expanding air campaign, targeting energy facilities that Kyiv says provide revenue to finance Russia's war.
2: Will double down on attacking Russian oil refineries in response to a new policy of airstrikes by Moscow designed to force people to abandon Kyiv and other cities. In an exclusive interview with Reuters, President Volodymyr Zelensky said Ukrainian intelligence had obtained documents showing that Russian leader Vladimir Putin had issued a new doctrine of military attacks on a much broader range of civilian targets ahead of this winter.
3: We saw documents and we know that they allow them attack infrastructure. Yes, logistic, and especially to attack in the cities, in the villages, everywhere, roads, schools, hospitals, to pressure people to leave the capital, leave different cities. Yes, and because this is the goal of the operation.
2: Zelensky said Ukraine would respond to the change in tactics by Moscow, but would not respond in kind by targeting civilian infrastructure indiscriminately. Russia denies deliberately targeting civilians.
3: We have to respond in any way with their attacks on our energy. We have to respond on their energy. First of all, oil refiners, etc. What gives money them for this war? But we will not respond, of course, just like them, any civilians or objects.
2: Zelensky attributed the change to Putin's desire to appear strong at a time when his military was losing ground in a key frontline region and sustaining higher levels of casualties. The Kremlin was not available to comment on Saturday. The Russian Foreign Ministry issued a statement urging foreign nationals to leave Kyiv and said Moscow would continue to systematically hit targets in what it said were retaliatory strikes for Ukrainian attacks on Russia in recent months.
0: This was the end of our World News. Now, the world of sports.

0: Regarding the match, well, the first half was good. We approached it quite seriously, and it was quite good for us. Then, in the second half, with the changes, giving minutes to the younger players and one making his debut, well, we need to give them time to adapt. But overall, we achieved our objective. I imagine first the excitement of everyone, of everything, logically including Leo from the moment he steps into the Monumental, he and the entire audience. It's going to be an unforgettable day for everyone. I'm grateful to be part of that, because it's going to be his day, and also a day for his teammates, those who gave him the greatest football joy that they all deserve. So, I will be a spectator. I will be sitting there, we will face it seriously, but I am grateful to be able to enjoy that day, and we still have, if possible, two training sessions with him and, well, to see him and enjoy him in this, well, the little time that remains with him. Well, in November, we don't have many options, right? These are the ones available. We're considering the teams that are free. There aren't many. It's not like we can choose. If we could choose, maybe it would be different, but there aren't many. Everything is already set, closed, blocked, and we'll probably go abroad to play. But well, I think Nico Taliafico said it the other day. In the end, yes, of course. I would like to face strong opponents, but if we don't face them, we always look for the positive side. We've managed to compete at the highest level without facing those considered powerhouses. And the match we struggled with the most in the World Cup was theoretically against a team of lower level. So in the end, it's all relative. But if the question is whether we would like to, of course. But there aren't many options. There are two or three teams from Asia, and the rest are all booked. So, well, we'll see. Lógicamente nos gustaría, pero...
1: Cutter Gauthier scored two power play goals, and captain Mikko Granlund had a power play goal, sending the Anaheim Ducks to a 3-2 victory over the Florida Panthers on Sunday night and their 11th consecutive win in home openers. Leo Carlsson had three assists for the Ducks, including the setup for Granlund's winner in front of Jacob Markstrom. Lucas Dostal made 29 saves for the Ducks, who have won their first two games following last season's successful run to the second round of the playoffs, ending a seven-year postseason drought. Gauthier delivered his 12th career multi-goal performance and added an assist on Granlund's winner in his first home game since he signed a six-year, $81 million contract extension last month, coming off his 41-goal breakout season. Brad Marchand tied it with 1:50 left in regulation in his season debut for the Panthers, who lost their second straight. Carter Verhaeghe scored an early goal, and Markstrom stopped 18 shots.
2: Cutter Gauthier fires and scores.
3: So many questions surrounding...
0: Tarek Skubal dominated over six innings. Three home runs powered the offense, and the Los Angeles Dodgers opened the National League Division Series with a 5-3 victory over the Atlanta Braves on Saturday.
4: Yeah, if he gets swing, Hassan Kim, the short...
0: Teoscar Hernandez, Kyle Tucker, and Max Muncy all went deep as the Dodgers started their quest to become the first National League club to win three consecutive championships and the first Major League team to do it since the New York Yankees from 1998 to 2000.
3: Has struck out.
0: Sean Murphy and Ozzie Albies hit home runs for the Braves, who entered off a wild card round victory over the Philadelphia Phillies and are trying to advance past the NLDS for the first time since winning the World Series in 2021.
5: The last two postseasons, eight home runs.
0: Left-hander Dylan Dodd opened the game with three scoreless innings for Atlanta before giving way to Victor Medeiros, who gave up Hernandez's home run and recorded just one out in the fourth inning.
3: 48 strike.
0: The Dodgers increased their advantage in the bottom of the sixth against A.J. Smith-Shawver when Tucker slugged a two-run home run, and Muncy followed two batters later with a solo shot down the line in right field for a 5-1 advantage. Albies got the Braves within two runs in the ninth with a two-run home run off Tanner Scott. Evan Phillips entered the game with two outs and walked Mauricio Dubon to bring the tying run to the plate.
5: And in their quest for a

Entering the week, only one player in WTA Tour driven by Mercedes-Benz history had lost her first match as world number one. Make it two after number 118, Alina Chareva, rallied from a set down to upset Elena Rybakina 3-6, 6-4, 6-3 in 2 hours and 11 minutes on Saturday night in Beijing. Rybakina broke for 4-2 in the first set, followed by a break for 4-3 from Chareva. But Rybakina answered with a backhand return winner to take a 5-3 lead, then held to love to clinch the opening set after 44 minutes. Rybakina saved a break point and held for 2-2 in the third, but Chareva got the break she needed at 4-2 when Rybakina missed a backhand wide. Playing just her 17th tour-level main draw match, the 24-year-old far surpassed the best win of her career. Her previous top-ranked victory came against number 31 Wang Xinyu earlier this year. With the upset, Chareva advanced to the third round of the China Open, where she will face Sonei Kartal for the first time.

Hello, I'm Sue Doza with your global weather update. Let's start. We begin in Europe, where light clouds continue to sweep quickly across the region. Bucharest will be sunny, reaching 24 degrees. Athens is cloudy at 21. Farther west, temperatures continue to rise. Moscow will be cloudy at 12 degrees, and London is partly cloudy at 21. Across the Balkans, summer has firmly set in. Zagreb is partly cloudy at 22 degrees, while Sarajevo has similar

weather and temperature. It's getting warmer for the Middle East, though. Beirut is partly cloudy at 27 degrees, and Gaza is sunny at 27 as well. In South Asia, Baku is at 17 degrees, and New Delhi is partly cloudy at 35. Farther east, Shanghai is rainy at 22, while Jakarta is cloudy at 33. Across Africa, Tripoli is partly cloudy at 27 degrees. Cape Town has similar weather at 26. In North America, Mexico City will be rainy at 23 degrees. New York has similar weather for today. In South America, Rio de Janeiro is cloudy at 31 degrees, while Santiago has similar weather at 19. Across Oceania, Sydney will be partly cloudy, and Melbourne has similar weather at 14 degrees. That's the latest global weather update. Stay tuned for more news and forecasts here on ANews.

every corner of the world, plunged into the deep unknown. Invisible threats abound at every turn. But humanity soldiers on, working tirelessly to emerge from darkness into light.

leading the way, A-News is here to guide you, shining a light on the latest developments. Clear and undiluted, bringing you the facts through thick and thin. A-News. Perspectives change. Truth remains.

onward. I would like to describe how I would like to describe the point of the

Greetings, I'm Sud Özak. You're watching A-News, News Hour Live from Istanbul. Let's take a look at today's headlines. Yemen's Saudi-backed government has launched a major military campaign aimed at retaking Houthi-controlled territory, escalating fighting around strategic areas as the conflict increasingly spills into regional security and international shipping. Spanish Prime Minister Pedro Sanchez called an early election for November 29th in a bid to strengthen his mandate after a fragmented parliament rejected the government's key housing decrees last week amid widespread protests. Brazil's presidential election is heading to an October 25th runoff after Senator Flavio Bolsonaro narrowly led incumbent President Luiz Inácio Lula da Silva in the first round, setting up a closely contested second round showdown.

0: A Turkish delegation led by Foreign Minister Hakan Fidan travels to Riyadh on Monday to attend the Strategic Political and Defense Committee gathering, which has established under the Mecca Joint Defense Agreement.
1: Pakistan, Turkey and Saudi Arabia are meeting in Riyadh on Monday to review their joint defense pact. Turkey's foreign ministry says the pact's Strategic Political and Defense Committee will look at recent regional developments and at how far the alliance has come in building its formal structures. Turkey will be represented by Foreign Minister Hakan Fidan, Defense Minister Yaşar Güler, and the Chief of the General Staff, General Selçuk Bayraktaroğlu. Officials from Pakistan and Saudi Arabia will also take part. This is the committee's second meeting. The first was held in Istanbul on the 31st of August. The timing matters. Yemen's Houthis declared a naval blockade on Saudi Arabia in July. Since then, they have launched repeated missile and drone attacks, hitting Saudi-linked ships in the Red Sea, as well as airports and energy sites. Saudi air defenses have reportedly intercepted many of them. On Friday, Pakistan's Foreign Minister Ishaq Dar said the kingdom had faced 17 to 18 attacks. He said Pakistan is bound to defend Saudi Arabia and that the UN Charter allows alliances like this one to act. Pakistan's Defense Minister Asif went further last week. He called the Houthi attacks aggression and said any enemy of Saudi Arabia is an enemy of Pakistan.
0: Fighting around the Bab el-Mandeb Strait is raising concerns over security along one of the world's key maritime routes.
2: Yemeni government forces were fighting Houthis on and near the Bab el-Mandeb Strait, a vital maritime traffic waterway. In a Sky News exclusive aired on Sunday, footage showed armed Yemeni government forces nearby the Bab el-Mandeb Strait. Houthis fighters were also nearby the area, according to Sky News correspondents. Yemen's internationally recognized government says it has launched a major military operation against Iran-backed Houthi rebels. Renewed violence in Yemen has killed hundreds and displaced tens of thousands. The Houthis captured the strategic city of Mocha and a number of Red Sea islands last month, extending their reach to the key maritime waterway of the Bab el-Mandeb Strait. It was the Houthis' biggest land grab in years and ended a 2022 ceasefire that largely stopped major fighting in Yemen's 12-year civil war. The Houthis have launched a major offensive in recent days against government forces and their allies on the outskirts of Taiz, disrupting a major road linking the city to the port city of Aden, the seat of al-Alimi's government. The rebels have besieged Taiz for more than a decade.
0: Yemen's conflict is escalating as the Houthis in Saudi Arabia tread fresh air, missile, and drone attacks.
2: Yemen's Houthi group said Sunday that Saudi Arabia had launched 106 air and missile strikes across Houthi-held areas over the past 24 hours. The Houthi-run Al-Masira TV said the Saudi attacks hit the capital Sana'a and provinces including Al-Jawf and Taiz. The latest strikes brought the total number of Saudi air and missile attacks since the current escalation began in September to 1,516. Houthi military spokesman Yahya Saraya said in a statement on Sunday that in response to Saudi-led coalition airstrikes, the group launched missile and drone attacks on the same day on two facilities run by state-owned energy giant Saudi Aramco in the Saudi capital Riyadh and the Quraysh area. There was no immediate response from the Saudi side. The developments came as Yemen's conflict entered one of its sharpest escalations in years, with heavy fighting spreading across southwestern Yemen and renewed missile, drone, and air attacks reviving direct hostilities between the Houthis and Saudi Arabia. Yemen's conflict began in late 2014 when the Houthis seized the capital Sana'a and much of northern Yemen, prompting a Saudi-led coalition to intervene in March 2015 in support of the internationally recognized Yemeni government.
0: Spanish Prime Minister Pedro Sanchez called for an early election for November 29th in a bid to strengthen his mandate after a fragmented parliament rejected the government's key housing decrees last week amid widespread protests.
3: After having informed as it corresponds to the head of state, I have decided to convene an extraordinary cabinet meeting this very morning to dissolve the Spanish parliament and call a general election to be held on Sunday, November 29th, in accordance with the time frames laid down by law. You, the people of Spain, must decide what role you wish to play in it and also what role you want Spain to play in it. Whether you wish to join that far-right wave that leads to regression wherever it governs, or whether you want Spain to remain a bastion of openness, social justice, and environmental responsibility. Whether you want our country to go backwards or continue to move forward, whether you prefer a government that works in the interests of the majority of society, or whether you prefer to hand over the reins of the country to a far-right coalition. I have faith in my fellow countrymen and women because I know you are a brave and supportive people who rise to the occasion when faced with challenges and who have no qualms about being the only ones or the first to take action to be on the right side of history. That is why we are going to give it our all. We are going to work hard to earn your trust, to inspire you, and to win again.
4: Vuestra confianza para ilusionar.
0: Brazil's presidential election is heading to a runoff after right-wing Senator Flávia Bolsonaro narrowly finished ahead of leftist incumbent Luiz Inácio Lula da Silva in the first round.
3: Brazil's election result sets up an October 25th showdown between the two candidates following a campaign dominated by the cost of living, corruption, public security, and concerns over the economy. Economic concerns have played a major role in the race, with many households facing high living costs and heavy debt despite falling unemployment and inequality. Brazil's sluggish economic growth and rising public debt have also increased pressure on whoever wins the presidency to address the country's fiscal challenges. The campaign has also been overshadowed by corruption allegations and concerns about possible foreign interference, limiting substantive debate over policy between the leading candidates. Lula acknowledged that he had expected to secure victory in the first round and said that he will begin a new campaign focused on highlighting his government's record.
1: The result is often unexpected. We never get everything we wanted. I confess to you that I was convinced I was going to win the election in the first round. One thing that Alckmin and I are going to appeal for is that we had 20 million people who did not show up to vote. 28 million people. And we are going to make an appeal so that people know that at this historic moment in Brazil, voting is necessary for us to define the future of this country. Therefore, comrades, the first phase of the Brazilian championship ends, and the second phase is for Lula and Alckmin to win the election and continue governing this country.
3: Bolsonaro secured about 47% of the vote against Lula's 45%, outperforming pre-election surveys that had put the president slightly ahead. Bolsonaro, the son of former President Jair Bolsonaro, said that the result showed Brazilians want political change and declared that his campaign will seek to end the era of Lula's Workers' Party. Flávio Bolsonaro has sought to capitalize on dissatisfaction over living costs and security, while Lula has expanded welfare measures and proposed further debt relief for families. Bolsonaro's stronger-than-expected first-round performance leaves Brazil facing a closely contested runoff

0: that will determine whether Lula secures another term or the presidency shifts back to the country's political right.
1: I'm very happy with the result we just saw. Almost 56 million Brazilians voting for me. I could not be more pleased to see that Brazil wants change. That's what I take from today. Brazil wants change, and I'm very happy with the results in all regions, in Rio de Janeiro, Sao Paulo, Minas Gerais. It is the end of the Workers' Party era. The end of the Workers' Party era has been declared. The era of the Workers' Party that is leaving a legacy of a record of women assassinated, a record of Brazilians in debt. With joy, with hope, Brazil will win. Let's go, Brazil.
2: Preliminary results from Bosnia and Herzegovina's general elections show Denis Bešković securing another term as the Bosnia presidency member, while the Croat seat changes hands and the incumbent leads the Serb race.
0: Preliminary results from Bosnia and Herzegovina's general elections show Denis Bešković securing another term as the Bosniak member of the country's three-member presidency. Bešković finished ahead of Bakir Izetbegović, who acknowledged defeat, while the incumbent declared victory and pledged to continue Bosnia and Herzegovina's path toward the European Union and NATO.
3: Prije 9 mjeseci pozivali su me da se povučem, da odustanem. 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
4: 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Hvala lijepo.
0: Incumbent Zeljka Kivijanović also led the race to retain the Serb seat, according to preliminary results from regular polling stations. The results remain preliminary because ballots cast outside regular polling stations, including votes from abroad, still need to be incorporated into the final count. In the race for president of Republika Srpska, Savo Minik of the Alliance of Independent Social Democrats was ahead of his main challenger, Branko Blanusa. Parliamentary results showed the Party of Democratic Action leading among parties competing from the Federation, while the Alliance of Independent Social Democrats was ahead among parties running from Republika Srpska. Voter turnout stood at just over 41%, representing a significant decline compared with the previous general election. The election also marked the first nationwide use of biometric voter identification and electronic ballot scanners, allowing preliminary results to be released much faster than in previous votes. More than 3.4 million registered voters were eligible to choose the three presidency members and hundreds of representatives across state, entity, and cantonal institutions. The results will shape Bosnia and Herzegovina's political leadership for the next four-year term under the complex power-sharing system established by the Dayton Peace Agreement.
2: The United States removed its B-1 bombers from a UK airbase 1 week after several men were arrested on suspicion of planning terrorist attacks.
0: The U.S. Air Force has brought home its bombers stationed at a U.S.-run military airbase in England, used to strike Iran following an investigation into a planned terror attack at the RAF Fairford base. The bombers were redeployed back to their home bases in the United States, according to a Pentagon official who was not authorized to discuss sensitive military movements and spoke Sunday on condition of anonymity. Aviation watchers such as the Military Air Tracking Alliance have observed dozens of B-52 and B-1 bombers operating out of RAF Fairford since the opening days of the Iran War. Observers noticed a host of B-1 bombers fly out of the base on Sunday. The move comes as President Donald Trump weighs options for his war on Iran, including new strikes, despite his initial promises to Americans that the campaign would last a matter of weeks. A dual British-Iranian national was arrested in central London last week on suspicion of plotting a terror attack following a security incident at RAF Fairford in late September. In total, six people have been taken into custody and then released on bail during the investigation. British authorities have linked the incident to Tehran. Iran has denied involvement. It has previously said it considers any base used to attack its territory a legitimate target. UK officials say proxies linked to Iran have been behind a string of arson and other attacks in Britain and other countries, many of them targeting the Jewish community and intended to sow fear. They have previously warned that Tehran could expand its targets in the UK if conflicts in the Middle East continue. RAF Fairford, located 100 miles west of London, has been used by American bombers during decades of conflicts in the Middle East.
2: Iran is signaling further missile development as military tensions with the United States remain high following their recent conflict.
5: Iran's army has decided to work on increasing the range of its missiles following the war with the United States and Israel, Iran's Fars news agency reported on Sunday. Akramenia said the reason is that the enemy has deployed its forces at a greater distance from Iran's coasts, up to 1,000 kilometers away, and we will continue to upgrade these missiles. He stressed that Iran has also significantly upgraded its missiles' speed and precision, adding that future generations will be even faster and more precise. On Thursday, U.S. President Donald Trump said that it's possible that he will ramp up bombing against Iran after the midterm elections. Meanwhile, the U.S. military is sending a third aircraft carrier strike group and additional Marine Corps ships to the Middle East, adding 9,000 to 10,000 more U.S. troops to the region. On February 28th, Israel and the United States launched joint attacks on Tehran and other Iranian cities. Iran responded with waves of missile and drone attacks targeting Israel and U.S. bases and assets in the region, and tightened its grip on the Strait of Hormuz. A ceasefire was achieved between the warring parties on April 8th. On June 18th, Iran and the United States signed a memorandum of understanding on ending the war in the region on all fronts.
2: Democrats could be positioned to make significant gains in the U.S. midterm elections, with an analyst pointing out President Donald Trump's low approval ratings, economic concerns, and growing public frustration over the prolonged war in Iran.
6: I think the midterm elections are likely going to benefit the Democrats. A few months ago, most people would have assumed that the Democrats had a good chance at taking back the House of Representatives. I think now there's also a decent chance that they're going to be able to take back the Senate, largely because Donald Trump's approval rating is so low and because the Republicans have not really been able to accomplish anything with unified government. By suggesting to voters that affordability is not a real issue or that it's not something that they have to worry about, he's basically just telling them that their reality is not meaningful. That's not helpful. The second not helpful thing has to do with the war in Iran. It's now been 7 months. People still don't understand why we're there. They don't understand what winning looks like. And the goalpost seems to be moving constantly. Democrats need to gain 4 seats. And so in order to do that, they need to win relatively easy states like North Carolina. Right now, it seems likely that the Democratic candidate will win that seat. But they also need to win at least a couple of seats that are not that likely. So whether that's Texas or Alaska is another one where the Democratic candidate is up in the polls, it's unclear whether she can hold on to that lead. Michigan is a state where they have have to hold that seat in order to only have to make four other gains. Knocking off Susan Collins in Maine is a way to do it. There are roughly 11 or 12 states now that are seen as potentially competitive. But I would argue that North Carolina, Texas, Maine, Michigan, Alaska,

0: assets and they have, I'm not convinced that the differential above that line tells us much about the outcomes.
1: Zirat Bank is with you all around the world.

0: Turkey's disinflation process gained further momentum in September, with annual inflation easing to 29.73%, outperforming market expectations and providing another positive signal for the country's economic stability.
1: Turkey's annual inflation fell below 30% in September, extending the country's disinflation trend and coming in better than market expectations. Consumer inflation eased to 29.73% from 31.51% in August, marking the fourth consecutive month of decline. The reading was also below market expectations of 30.3% and brought annual inflation below the 30% threshold for the first time since November 2021. Data from the Turkish Statistical Institute showed that consumer prices increased 1.84% on a monthly basis. Food and beverage prices declined slightly from the previous month, helping ease pressure on the overall monthly inflation reading. Transportation and housing costs continued to increase, remaining among the main contributors to consumer price pressures. Underlying inflation indicators also remained below the headline annual rate, with closely watched core measures coming in at around 29%. The latest figures reinforce the downward trajectory in annual inflation as Turkey continues its economic program focused on restoring price stability. The consecutive decline in headline inflation provides another positive signal for the disinflation process and the broader effort to strengthen macroeconomic stability. Bringing inflation below 30% marks a significant milestone for the Turkish economy as policymakers seek to make the decline in price pressures sustainable.
0: Turkey's defense and aerospace exports maintained strong growth in September, with rising international demand pushing 12-month shipments close to $11 billion and strengthening the sector's global presence.
1: Turkish defense and aerospace exports maintained their strong upward momentum in September, highlighting the sector's expanding presence in international markets. Exports increased by 10.7% compared with the same month last year, reaching $634 million. During the first 9 months of the year, defense and aerospace exports climbed 15.6% to $6.92 billion. The sector's exports over the latest 12-month period approached $11 billion, representing growth of around 30%. The performance comes after Turkish defense and aerospace exports surpassed $10 billion for the first time last year, following years of rapid expansion. The defense industry has also strengthened the country's overall export profile by increasing the share of advanced and high technology products sold abroad. Years of investment have transformed the Turkish defense industry from one heavily dependent on foreign equipment into a sector capable of meeting most of the country's requirements with domestically developed systems.
2: Bir dönem savunma sanayinde %80 dışa bağımlı olan bir ülkeydik. Savunma ihracatında şu anda dünyanın en büyük 11. ülkesiyiz.
1: Turkish defense platforms, particularly combat drones, have also secured major international contracts and helped broaden the industry's global customer base. An export-focused strategy is expected to remain central to the sector's expansion as the Turkish defense industry seeks to strengthen its competitiveness and presence in markets around the world.
0: OPEC Plus producers are maintaining a cautious approach to oil supply as they keep November output levels unchanged.

0: reached.
1: The seven major OPEC Plus countries decided to keep oil output quotas for November unchanged from the October levels, said the Organization of the Petroleum Exporting Countries in a statement released on Sunday. This marks the second consecutive month of maintaining the oil output quotas steady. Representatives from Saudi Arabia, Russia, Iraq, Kuwait, Kazakhstan, Algeria, and Oman met virtually on Sunday to review global market conditions and outlook, according to the statement. Participating countries reaffirmed that they will continue to abide by the relevant production arrangements under the OPEC Plus cooperation framework and hold monthly meetings to assess subsequent output policies in light of international oil market conditions, said the statement. The next meeting will take place on November 1st, according to the statement. The OPEC Plus consists of OPEC member states and non-OPEC oil-producing countries, such as Russia.
0: Iran's central bank is stepping in to support the rial as U.S. sanctions, the naval blockade and surging inflation deepen pressure on the currency and squeeze household purchasing power.
2: Iran's central bank has moved to support the rial as the currency continues to weaken under pressure from U.S. sanctions, a naval blockade, and mounting economic difficulties. State banks have begun injecting foreign currency into the market in an effort to stabilize the rial and slow its decline. The Iranian currency has lost more than half of its value over the past year, increasing pressure on households already struggling with rapidly rising living costs. Inflation remains extremely high, making basic necessities and housing increasingly difficult to afford for many Iranians. The U.S. blockade has added to the pressure by restricting Iran's oil exports, a crucial source of foreign currency and government revenue. Economic uncertainty has also prompted many Iranians to seek safer places for their savings, increasing demand for dollars, other foreign currencies, and gold. That demand has placed additional pressure on the rial as households and investors seek protection against further depreciation and inflation. Iranian officials have argued that negative expectations surrounding the economy are also contributing to volatility in the currency market. A central bank official blamed part of the rial's decline on what he described as false U.S. predictions that the Iranian economy was approaching collapse. Tehran maintains that the latest fall in the rial is temporary as authorities seek to stabilize the currency and contain the broader economic impact of sanctions and the conflict.
3: Ziraat Bank is with you all around the world.

0: Welcome back. On our next headline, Russia struck a key bridge in Kyiv with a drone and vowed to escalate attacks as Ukraine claimed a deep strike on a Russian airbase 500 kilometers from the border.
1: Russia said on Sunday that it launched a drone strike on a key bridge in the Ukrainian capital city of Kyiv earlier in the day, as it vowed to ramp up attacks on Ukraine's military targets. Explosions and the sounds of Ukrainian air defense systems firing echoed across Kyiv on Sunday morning. Ukrainian President Volodymyr Zelensky said that a drone hit the northern bridge over the Dnipro River in Kyiv, saying that Russia attempts to sever cross-river transport, paralyze the city, and force civilian evacuations.
2: And we know that Russia...
1: The Russian Ministry of Defense said on the same day that, in response to Zelensky's recent statements about intensifying strikes on Russian oil refineries, Russia will step up its attacks on military-industrial, and related infrastructure targets in Kyiv and other regions of Ukraine. This followed a warning issued a day earlier by the Russian Foreign Ministry, urging foreign citizens and diplomats to leave Kyiv and avoid traveling to or staying in Ukraine. Also on Sunday, the Russian Defense Ministry said that its forces used drones to strike four vessels transporting military supplies for the Ukrainian army. Meanwhile, the Security Service of Ukraine, SBU, said on the same day that Ukrainian forces launched a drone attack on a military airfield in Russia's Republic of Adygea, located about 500 kilometers from the Ukrainian border. According to the SBU, the strike hit a Su-35 fighter jet, a Su-34 fighter jet, and an ammunition depot at the base.
0: Israeli occupation forces have resumed excavation and fortification work in Syria's southern Quneitra province along the separation line near the Israeli-occupied Golan Heights. The work is part of the Sufa 53 project, a military engineering operation reportedly underway along the separation line since 2022.
3: Israeli occupation forces have reportedly resumed excavation and fortification work in Syria's southern Quneitra province along the separation line near the Israeli-occupied Golan Heights. According to Syrian state media, Israeli military engineering vehicles have been digging trenches and building earth berms west of the village of Ashe in southern Quneitra. The renewed work comes amid increased Israeli military activity in the Quneitra and Dara countryside in recent days. The operations are part of a project known as Sufa 53, which has reportedly been underway since 2022. The project is described as a network of military roads, trenches, earth barriers, and observation posts stretching along the separation line near the Golan Heights. Syrian sources say some of the military roads are around 8 meters wide, while earth berms can reach 5 meters in height. Previous reports said the construction had damaged agricultural land and restricted local residents' access to their fields. Israel has said the project is intended to strengthen border security against potential attacks by Iran-backed armed groups. The renewed work comes as Israeli forces have increased their military activity in southern Syria. On October 3rd, Israeli forces reportedly shelled areas near the village of Abedin in western Daraa and entered the Said al-Hanout area in the Quneitra countryside. The developments follow Israel's expansion of its military presence in southern Syria after the fall of Bashar al-Assad's government in December 2024. Israel has argued that the 1974 Syria-Israel separation agreement was effectively no longer valid following Assad's removal and has deployed forces into the former buffer zone. Syria, however, says it remains committed to the agreement and has called for Israeli forces to withdraw from Syrian territory. The renewed construction along the separation line is raising questions over whether the Sufa 53 project is a temporary security measure or part of a longer-term expansion of Israeli military infrastructure in southern Syria. Israel has not issued a new official statement on the latest phase of the project.
0: outraged protesters marched through Tokyo following news that police in Okinawa have arrested a U.S. Marine stationed in the prefecture on the suspicion of killing and robbing a local woman broke out.
3: Japanese citizens gathered outside the Shinjuku station in Tokyo on Sunday to protest crimes committed by a U.S. Marine in Okinawa and to voice opposition to the planned construction of a new military base in Hinoko. The suspect, named Devin Ballard, is stationed at the U.S. Marine Corps Air Station Futenma in Okinawa. He is suspected of killing a 39-year-old local woman and taking her wallet and backpack in the early hours of Saturday at a hotel in Naha, the Kyoto News reported, citing Okinawa Prefectural Police. Kyoto News Agency, citing the police, reported the woman's body was found in her hotel room, and she appeared to have been strangled. Police said security camera footage showed a man believed to be the suspect entering the hotel with the woman and leaving alone. An officer arrested the suspect after spotting him walking alone on a street in Okinawa City's entertainment district late Saturday, Kyoto said.
4: 70% of the bases in Okinawa are in Okinawa. So,
3: More than 150 people rallied Sunday night in Naha, condemning the crime against women and renewing their demands that U.S. military base removed from the island, home to most of American troops based in Japan under a bilateral security treaty.
0: Political tensions are rising in Pakistan as Imran Khan's PTI party mobilizes supporters for a major showdown with the government in Islamabad.
3: Supporters of jailed former Prime Minister Imran Khan's Pakistan Tehreek-e-Insaf party gathered in Gandhi Chowk on Sunday to launch a planned long march to Islamabad. Chief Minister of the PTI-ruled Khyber Pakhtunkhwa province, Sohail Afridi, addressed supporters at the gathering, which took place hours after negotiations between the party and the government failed to reach an agreement, according to Pakistani Interior Minister Mohsin Naqvi. The long march calls for the release of Khan, who has been in jail since 2023. The PTI's previous large-scale protest 2 years ago ended in deadly clashes with security forces. The march officially began on the Peshawar-Karachi-Indus Highway, but supporters were able to gather in other locations, including Gandhi Chowk, and start the march from there. Participants are expected to arrive at Khairabad on Thursday, where the next phase of the march will be announced. Khan, 73, a former cricket star ousted by Parliament in a 2022 no-confidence vote, has claimed to be a political prisoner. Cases against him ranged from concerns over state gifts to instigating violent attacks on military and state installations and an accusation of an unlawful marriage. All convictions but one have since been suspended or overturned, with appeals pending. He denies wrongdoing.
0: Turkish President Recep Tayyip Erdogan highlighted Turkey's growing technological and defense capabilities, expressing confidence in the country's youth and pledging to build on its achievements with more competitive, high-value platforms.
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0: These were all the latest world news. Now let's take a look at sports.

0: Portugal maintained their perfect start to the UEFA Nations League with a 2-1 comeback victory over Norway on Sunday, making it 4 wins from 4 in League A Group 4. Norway took the lead in the 36th minute through Christopher Ayer, who controlled Martin Odegaard's forward free kick before firing a right-footed strike from outside the box into the top left corner. Portugal responded just 2 minutes later as Joao Cancelo collected a loose ball on the edge of the area and struck a powerful effort into the top right corner to make it 1-1. The hosts completed the comeback in the 79th minute. Vitinha picked out Joao Felix at the back post, and the forward squared the ball for Gonçalo Ramos to finish from close range. Norway striker Erling Haaland was kept quiet by Portugal, failing to hit the target with either of his two shots before being replaced by Jorgen Strand Larsen. In the 67th minute, Portugal ended the match with 10 men after Francisco Conceição received 2 yellow cards in quick succession in the 86th minute. The victory moved Portugal to 12 points from 4 matches, extending their perfect start despite the absence of Cristiano Ronaldo, who left the national team camp earlier in the week.
1: Yeah, obviously we have put pressure on ourselves winning the next games in terms of we only have 3 points. We should have had 6 or 7, but we have only 3. Today, I think the first half was how we wanted it to go. I think it was a very even half where it could go by both ways, and we score first. And just before halftime, I think it would have been good for us to go there with 1-0, but then we slept a little bit on a long throw-in. Second half, they were better than us. They had more energy, and I think we weren't that so good with the ball that we have been for a long, long time due to, I think it was a little bit fatigue in some of our best players.

Entering the week, only one player in WTA Tour driven by Mercedes-Benz history had lost her first match as world number one. Make it two after number 118, Elena Chareva, rallied from a set down to upset Elena Rybakina 3-6, 6-4, 6-3 in 2 hours and 11 minutes on Saturday night in Beijing. Rybakina broke for 4-2 in the first set, followed by a break for 4-3 from Chareva. But Rybakina answered with a backhand return winner to take a 5-3 lead, then held to love to clinch the opening set after 44 minutes. Rybakina saved a break point and held for 2-2 in the third, but Chareva got the break she needed at 4-2 when Rybakina missed a backhand wide. Playing just her 17th tour-level main draw match, the 24-year-old far surpassed the best win of her career. Her previous top-ranked victory came against number 31 Wang Xinyu earlier this year. With the upset, Chareva advanced to the third round of the China Open, where she will face Sonei Kartal for the first time.

Founded in 1999 in Vienna, Austria, VakıfBank Bank International AG operates branches in Vienna, Frankfurt, and Cologne, as well as a representative office in Budapest, employing 73 staff members. The bank plays a significant role in strengthening economic relations and foreign trade between Turkey, Austria, and Germany. It primarily focuses on financing the commercial activities of its corporate clients and investing in bonds. With a strong capital and liquidity structure, the bank reached a total asset size of €991 million by the end of 2024. Thanks to its strong brand recognition, it serves approximately 13,000 customers across a broad base.

evening. I'm Jamal Anashida, and you're watching A-News News Hour live from Istanbul. Let's take a look at our top stories. Yemen's Saudi-backed government has launched a major military campaign aimed at retaking Houthi-controlled territory, escalating fighting around strategic areas as the conflict increasingly spills into regional security and international shipping. Spanish Prime Minister Pedro Sanchez called for an early election for 29th November in a bid to strengthen his mandate after a fragmented parliament rejected the government's key housing decrees last week amid widespread protests. Brazil's presidential election is heading to a 25th October runoff after Senator Flavio Bolsonaro narrowly led incumbent president Luiz Inácio Lula da Silva in the first round, setting up a closely contested second round showdown.

0: A Turkish delegation led by Foreign Minister Hakan Fidan traveled to Riyadh on Monday to attend the Strategic Political and Defense Committee gathering, which was established under the Mecca Joint Defense Agreement.
1: Pakistan, Turkey, and Saudi Arabia are meeting in Riyadh on Monday to review their joint defense pact. Turkey's foreign ministry says the pact's Strategic Political and Defense Committee will look at recent regional developments and at how far the alliance has come in building its formal structures. Turkey will be represented by Foreign Minister Hakan Fidan, Defense Minister Yaşar Güler, and the Chief of the General Staff, General Selçuk Bayraktaroğlu. Officials from Pakistan and Saudi Arabia will also take part. This is the committee's second meeting. The first was held in Istanbul on the 31st of August. The timing matters. Yemen's Houthis declared a naval blockade on Saudi Arabia in July. Since then, they have launched repeated missile and drone attacks, hitting Saudi-linked ships in the Red Sea, as well as airports and energy sites. Saudi air defenses have reportedly intercepted many of them. On Friday, Pakistan's Foreign Minister Ishaq Dar said the kingdom had faced 17 to 18 attacks. He said Pakistan is bound to defend Saudi Arabia and that the UN Charter allows alliances like this one to act. Pakistan's Defense Minister Asif went further last week. He called the Houthi attacks aggression and said any enemy of Saudi Arabia is an enemy of Pakistan.
0: Fighting around the Bab al-Mandab Strait is raising concerns over security along one of the world's key maritime trade routes.
2: Yemeni government forces were fighting Houthis on and near the Bab al-Mandab Strait, a vital maritime traffic waterway. In a Sky News exclusive aired on Sunday, footage showed armed Yemeni government forces nearby the Bab al-Mandab Strait. Houthis fighters were also nearby the area, according to Sky News correspondents. Yemen's internationally recognized government says it has launched a major military operation against Iran-backed Houthi rebels. Renewed violence in Yemen has killed hundreds and displaced tens of thousands. The Houthis captured the strategic city of Mocha and a number of Red Sea islands last month, extending their reach to the key maritime waterway of the Bab al-Mandeb Strait. It was the Houthis' biggest land grab in years and ended a 2022 ceasefire that largely stopped major fighting in Yemen's 12-year civil war. The Houthis have launched a major offensive in recent days against government forces and their allies on the outskirts of Taiz, disrupting a major road linking the city to the port city of Aden, the seat of al-Alimi's government. The rebels have besieged Taiz for more than a decade.
0: Yemen's conflict is escalating as the Houthis in Saudi Arabia trade fresh air, missile, and drone attacks.
2: Yemen's Houthi group said Sunday that Saudi Arabia had launched 106 air and missile strikes across Houthi-held areas over the past 24 hours. The Houthi-run Al-Masira TV said the Saudi attacks hit the capital Sana'a and provinces including Al-Jawf and Taiz. The latest strikes brought the total number of Saudi air and missile attacks since the current escalation began in September to 1,516. Houthi military spokesman Yahya Saraya said in a statement on Sunday that in response to Saudi-led coalition airstrikes, the group launched missile and drone attacks on the same day on two facilities run by state-owned energy giant Saudi Aramco in the Saudi capital Riyadh and the Quraysh area. There was no immediate response from the Saudi side. The developments came as Yemen's conflict entered one of its sharpest escalations in years, with heavy fighting spreading across southwestern Yemen and renewed missile, drone, and air attacks reviving direct hostilities between the Houthis and Saudi Arabia. Yemen's conflict began in late 2014, when the Houthis seized the capital Sana'a and much of northern Yemen, prompting a Saudi-led coalition to intervene in March 2015 in support of the internationally recognized Yemeni government.
0: Iran is signaling further missile development as military tensions with the United States remain high following their recent conflict.
2: Iran's army has decided to work on increasing the range of its missiles following the war with the United States and Israel, Iran's Fars news agency reported on Sunday. Akrimenia said the reason is that the enemy has deployed its forces at a greater distance from Iran's coasts, up to 1,000 kilometers away, and we will continue to upgrade these missiles. He stressed that Iran has also significantly upgraded its missiles' speed and precision, adding that future generations will be even faster and more precise. On Thursday, U.S. President Donald Trump said that it's possible that he will ramp up bombing against Iran after the midterm elections. Meanwhile, the U.S. military is sending a third aircraft carrier strike group and additional Marine Corps ships to the Middle East, adding 9,000 to 10,000 more U.S. troops to the region. On February 28th, Israel and the United States launched joint attacks on Tehran and other Iranian cities. Iran responded with waves of missile and drone attacks targeting Israel and U.S. bases and assets in the region, and tightened its grip on the Strait of Hormuz. A ceasefire was achieved between the warring parties on April 8th. On June 18th, Iran and the United States signed a memorandum of understanding on ending the war in the region on all fronts.
0: U.S. President Donald Trump has signaled that a decision could be approaching on whether to resume military operations against Iran as Tehran prepares for a broader response while diplomatic efforts continue.
3: U.S. President Donald Trump has signaled that a decision could be approaching on whether to resume military operations against Iran as tensions rise despite continuing diplomatic efforts.
4: We have a decision that I'll make about Iran. Iran's been decimated, so the only question is it'll either be the easy way or the hard way. We'll have it the easy way or the hard way.
3: His comments followed reports that senior U.S. national security officials met at Camp David to discuss Washington's options on Iran, as well as the Saudi-Houthi conflict in Yemen. Iran, meanwhile, is preparing for a broader and more forceful response if the United States resumes large-scale attacks. Sources say that senior Iranian commanders are reviewing options that could expand potential targets beyond U.S.-linked assets to countries supporting American military operations. Potential Iranian retaliation could also extend beyond the Middle East, reflecting Tehran's determination to respond more strongly to any renewed U.S. military campaign. At the same time, Iran continues to pursue diplomacy in an effort to prevent another major escalation, although Iranian officials privately see the chances of those efforts succeeding as limited.
0: Israeli occupation forces have resumed excavation and fortification work in Syria's southern Kunitra province along the separation line near the Israeli-occupied Golan Heights. The work is part of the Sufa 53 project, a military engineering operation reportedly underway along the separation line since 2022.
5: Israeli occupation forces have reportedly resumed excavation and fortification work in Syria's southern Kunetra province along the separation line near the Israeli-occupied Golan Heights. According to Syrian state media, Israeli military engineering vehicles have been digging trenches and building earth berms west of the village of Ashe in southern Kunetra. The renewed work comes amid increased Israeli military activity in the Kunetra and Dara countryside in recent days. The operations are part of a project known as Sufa 53, which has reportedly been underway since 2022. The project is described as a network of military roads, trenches, earth barriers, and observation posts stretching along the separation line near the Golan Heights. Syrian sources say some of the military roads are around 8 meters wide, while earth berms can reach 5 meters in height. Previous reports said the construction had damaged agricultural land and restricted local residents' access to their fields. Israel has said the project is intended to strengthen border security against potential attacks by Iran-backed armed groups. The renewed work comes as Israeli forces have increased their military activity in southern Syria. On October 3rd, Israeli forces reportedly shelled areas near the village of Abedin in western Daraa and entered the Said al-Hanout area in the Quneitra countryside. The developments follow Israel's expansion of its military presence in southern Syria after the fall of Bashar al-Assad's government in December 2024. Israel has argued that the 1974 Syria-Israel separation agreement was effectively no longer valid following Assad's removal and has deployed forces into the former buffer zone. Syria, however, says it remains committed to the agreement and has called for Israeli forces to withdraw from Syrian territory. The renewed construction along the separation line is raising questions over whether the Sufa 53 project is a temporary security measure or part of a longer-term expansion of Israeli military infrastructure in southern Syria. Israel has not issued a new official statement on the latest phase of the project.
0: A Turkish aid group's Gaza director was killed in an Israeli strike, with Palestinians calling him a relief worker, while Israel claims he was a Hamas operative.
3: A funeral was held for Palestinian Sakhar al-Qaisi, who was killed on Sunday when an Israeli strike hit a vehicle in Deir al-Bala in central Gaza. 10 other people were wounded. Al-Qaisi served as the Gaza director of Deniz Feneri, a Turkish humanitarian organization, and was reported by Palestinian and Turkish sources to have been involved in food distribution and relief efforts for displaced Palestinians at the time of the strike. His relatives and friends attended the funeral to bid him a final farewell. The Israeli military gave a different account, identifying him as Sakhar Nabil Musa Qaisi and saying he was a member of Hamas's elite Nukba force who had participated in the October 7, 2023 attack on Israel. In a statement, the IDF said he had recently been advancing attacks against Israeli troops and civilians and working to rebuild Hamas's military capabilities, and that he had used his position at Deniz Feneri to cynically exploit the humanitarian sector. The military alleged the organization, while presented as a humanitarian aid association, maintains ties to senior Hamas leadership and Turkish officials, a characterization Deniz Feneri and Palestinian sources dispute. Hamas has not issued an independent confirmation of al-Qaisi's identity or the Israeli military's account. The strike adds to the overall death toll in Gaza since the ceasefire took effect in October 2025, which multiple sources now put at more than 1,445 Palestinians killed.
0: Russia struck a key bridge in Kyiv with a drone and vowed to escalate attacks as Ukraine claimed a deep strike on a Russian airbase 500 kilometers from the border.
3: Russia said on Sunday that it launched a drone strike on a key bridge in the Ukrainian capital city of Kyiv earlier in the day, as it vowed to ramp up attacks on Ukraine's military targets. Explosions and the sounds of Ukrainian air defense systems firing echoed across Kyiv on Sunday morning. Ukrainian President Volodymyr Zelensky said that a drone hit the northern bridge over the Dnipro River in Kyiv, saying that Russia attempts to sever cross-river transport, paralyze the city, and force civilian evacuations.
6: And we know that Russia...
3: The Russian Ministry of Defense said on the same day that, in response to Zelensky's recent statements about intensifying strikes on Russian oil refineries, Russia will step up its attacks on military-industrial, and related infrastructure targets in Kyiv and other regions of Ukraine. This followed a warning issued a day earlier by the Russian Foreign Ministry urging foreign citizens and diplomats to leave Kyiv and avoid traveling to or staying in Ukraine. Also on Sunday, the Russian Defense Ministry said that its forces used drones to strike four vessels transporting military supplies for the Ukrainian army. Meanwhile, the Security Service of Ukraine, SBU, said on the same day that Ukrainian forces launched a drone attack on a military airfield in Russia's Republic of Adygea, located about 500 kilometers from the Ukrainian border. According to the SBU, the strike hit a Su-35 fighter jet, a Su-34 fighter jet, and an ammunition depot at the base.
0: The United States removed its B-1 bombers from a UK airbase 1 week after several men were arrested on suspicion of planning terrorist attacks.
3: The U.S. Air Force has brought home its bombers stationed at a U.S.-run military airbase in England, used to strike Iran following an investigation into a planned terror attack at the RAF Fairford base. The bombers were redeployed back to their home bases in the United States, according to a Pentagon official who was not authorized to discuss sensitive military movements and spoke Sunday on condition of anonymity. Aviation watchers, such as the Military Air Tracking Alliance, have observed dozens of B-52 and B-1 bombers operating out of RAF Fairford since the opening days of the Iran war. Observers noticed a host of B-1 bombers fly out of the base on Sunday. The move comes as President Donald Trump weighs options for his war on Iran, including new strikes, despite his initial promises to Americans that the campaign would last a matter of weeks. A dual British-Iranian national was arrested in central London last week on suspicion of plotting a terror attack following a security incident at RAF Fairford in late September. In total, six people have been taken into custody and then released on bail during the investigation. British authorities have linked the incident to Tehran. Iran has denied involvement. It has previously said it considers any base used to attack its territory a legitimate target. UK officials say proxies linked to Iran have been behind a string of arson and other attacks in Britain and other countries, many of them targeting the Jewish community and intended to sow fear. They have previously warned that Tehran could expand its targets in the UK if conflicts in the Middle East continue. RAF Fairford, located 100 miles west of London, has been used by American bombers during decades of conflicts in the Middle East.
0: Spanish Prime Minister Pedro Sanchez called an early election for the 29th November in a bid to strengthen his mandate after a fragmented parliament rejected the government's key housing decrees last week amid widespread protests.
3: After having informed as it corresponds to the head of state, I have decided to convene an extraordinary cabinet meeting this very morning to dissolve the Spanish parliament and call a general election to be held on Sunday, November 29th, in accordance with the time frames laid down by law. You, the people of Spain, must decide what role you wish to play in it and also what role you want Spain to play in it. Whether you wish to join that far-right wave that leads to regression wherever it governs, or whether you want Spain to remain a bastion of openness, social justice, and environmental responsibility. Whether you want our country to go backwards or continue to move forward, whether you prefer a government that works in the interests of the majority of society, or whether you prefer to hand over the reins of the country to a far-right coalition. I have faith in my fellow countrymen and women because I know you are a brave and supportive people who rise to the occasion when faced with challenges and who have no qualms about being the only ones or the first to take action to be on the right side of history. That is why we are going to give it our all. We are going to work hard to earn your trust, to inspire you, and to win again.
0: Preliminary results from Bosnia and Herzegovina's general elections show Denis Bečarović securing another term as the Bosniak presidency member, while the Croat seat changes hands and the incumbent leads the Serb race.
3: Preliminary results from Bosnia and Herzegovina's general elections show Denis Bekirovic securing another term as the Bosniak member of the country's three-member presidency. Bekirovic finished ahead of Bakir Izetbegovic, who acknowledged defeat, while the incumbent declared victory and pledged to continue Bosnia and Herzegovina.

0: 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Hvala lijepo.
1: Incumbent Zeljka Kivijanović also led the race to retain the Serb seat, according to preliminary results from regular polling stations. The results remain preliminary because ballots cast outside regular polling stations, including votes from abroad, still need to be incorporated into the final count. In the race for president of Republika Srpska, Savo Minik of the Alliance of Independent Social Democrats was ahead of his main challenger, Branko Blanusa. Parliamentary results showed the Party of Democratic Action leading among parties competing from the Federation, while the Alliance of Independent Social Democrats was ahead among parties running from Republika Srpska. Voter turnout stood at just over 41%, representing a significant decline compared with the previous general election. The election also marked the first nationwide use of biometric voter identification and electronic ballot scanners, allowing preliminary results to be released much faster than in previous votes. More than 3.4 million registered voters were eligible to choose the three presidency members and hundreds of representatives across state, entity, and cantonal institutions. The results will shape Bosnia and Herzegovina's political leadership for the next four-year term under the complex power-sharing system established by the Dayton Peace Agreement.
2: Brazil's presidential election is heading to a runoff after right-wing Senator Flavio Bolsonaro narrowly finished ahead of leftist incumbent Luiz Inácio Lula da Silva in the first round.
1: Brazil's election result sets up an October 25th showdown between the two candidates following a campaign dominated by the cost of living, corruption, public security, and concerns over the economy. Economic concerns have played a major role in the race, with many households facing high living costs and heavy debt despite falling unemployment and inequality. Brazil's sluggish economic growth and rising public debt have also increased pressure on whoever wins the presidency to address the country's fiscal challenges. The campaign has also been overshadowed by corruption allegations and concerns about possible foreign interference, limiting substantive debate over policy between the leading candidates. Lula acknowledged that he had expected to secure victory in the first round and said that he will begin a new campaign focused on highlighting his government's record.
3: The result is often unexpected. We never get everything we wanted. I confess to you that I was convinced I was going to win the election in the first round. One thing that Alckmin and I are going to appeal for is that we had 20 million people who did not show up to vote. 28 million people. And we are going to make an appeal so that people know that at this historic moment in Brazil, voting is necessary for us to define the future of this country. Therefore, comrades, the first phase of the Brazilian championship ends, and the second phase is for Lula and Alckmin to win the election and continue governing this country.
1: Bolsonaro secured about 47% of the vote against Lula's 45%, outperforming pre-election surveys that had put the president slightly ahead. Bolsonaro, the son of former President Jair Bolsonaro, said that the result showed Brazilians want political change and declared that his campaign will seek to end the era of Lula's Workers' Party. Flavio Bolsonaro has sought to capitalize on dissatisfaction over living costs and security, while Lula has expanded welfare measures and proposed further debt relief for families. Bolsonaro's stronger-than-expected first-round performance leaves Brazil facing a closely contested runoff that will determine whether Lula secures another term or the presidency shifts back to the country's political right.
3: I'm very happy with the result.

0: What we just saw, almost 56 million Brazilians voting for me. I could not be more pleased to see that Brazil wants change. That's what I take from today. Brazil wants change, and I'm very happy with the results in all regions, in Rio de Janeiro, Sao Paulo, Minas Gerais. It is the end of the Workers' Party era. The end of the Workers' Party era has been declared. The era of the Workers' Party that is leaving a legacy of a record of women assassinated, a record of Brazilians in debt. With joy, with hope, Brazil will win. Let's go, Brazil.
1: Democrats could be positioned to make significant gains in the U.S. midterm elections, with an analyst pointing to President Donald Trump's low approval ratings, economic concerns, and growing public frustration over the prolonged Iran war.
2: I think the midterm elections are likely going to benefit the Democrats. A few months ago, most people would have assumed that the Democrats had a good chance of taking back the House of Representatives. I think now there's also a decent chance that they're going to be able to take back the Senate, largely because Donald Trump's approval rating is so low and because the Republicans have not really been able to accomplish anything with unified government. By suggesting to voters that affordability is not a real issue or that it's not something that they have to worry about, he's basically just telling them that their reality is not meaningful. That's not helpful. The second not helpful thing has to do with the war in Iran. It's now been 7 months. People still don't understand why we're there. They don't understand what winning looks like. And the goalpost seems to be moving constantly. Democrats need to gain 4 seats. And so in order to do that, they need to win relatively easy states like North Carolina. Right now, it seems likely that the Democratic candidate will win that seat. But they also need to win at least a couple of seats that are not that likely. So whether that's Texas or Alaska is another one where the Democratic candidate is up in the polls, it's unclear whether she can hold on to that lead. Michigan is a state where they have to hold that seat in order to only have to make 4 other gains. Knocking off Susan Collins in Maine is a way to do it. There are roughly 11 or 12 states now that are seen as potentially competitive. But I would argue that North Carolina, Texas, Maine, Michigan, Alaska, and Ohio are probably the most likely path for the Democrats to take back the Senate. So this is not going to be an election cycle about Republicans crossing party lines to vote for Democratic candidates. It's an election cycle about whether Democrats or Republicans do a better job turning out their voters. And with Trump not on the ticket, a lot of these low propensity voters that traditionally only go to the polls because of him are going to have less of an incentive to do so. I think the amount of money that is being poured into politics this election cycle has hit the point of diminishing marginal returns. As long as both parties achieve a baseline level of fundraising success, and they have, I'm not convinced that the differential above that line tells us much about the outcomes.
1: French high school students are blocking access to schools nationwide as protests over education conditions escalate and hundreds of schools remain closed.
3: French high school students blocked access to schools across the country on Monday, October 5th, as protests over poor education conditions continued. Government spokesperson Maud Bréjon announced that 400 to 500 schools remained closed due to the unrest. Students held signs reading, "To be heard, not gassed," and "They wanted to be heard, they ended up being abused," as they demonstrated outside Turgot High School in Paris. At Henri Vallon School in Aubervilliers, protesters displayed banners stating, "We want the back high school diploma, not the French anti-crime squad," and "Just because we're from the suburbs doesn't mean we're any less worthy." "We're trying to rally together right now to make our voices heard about everything that's going on," said Kays Dimmel, an 18-year-old high school senior. He called for equal support from the Ministry of National Education for all schools, not just those near Paris. Bréjon defended the government's response, saying the priority was to restore order after what she described as extreme violence targeting police officers, firefighters, education staff, journalists, and students.

0: Political tensions are rising in Pakistan as Imran Khan's PTI party mobilizes supporters for a major showdown with the government in Islamabad.
1: Supporters of jailed former Prime Minister Imran Khan's Pakistan Tehreek-e-Insaf party gathered in Gandhi Chowk on Sunday to launch a planned long march to Islamabad. The chief minister of the PTI-ruled Khyber Pakhtunkhwa province, Sohail Afridi, addressed supporters at the gathering, which took place hours after negotiations between the party and the government failed to reach an agreement, according to Pakistani Interior Minister Mohsin Naqvi. The long march calls for the release of Khan, who has been in jail since 2023. The PTI's previous large-scale protest 2 years ago ended in deadly clashes with security forces. The march officially began on the Peshawar-Karachi-Indus Highway, but supporters were able to gather in other locations, including Gandhi Chowk, and start the march from there. Participants are expected to arrive at Khairabad on Thursday, where the next phase of the march will be announced. Khan, 73, a former cricket star ousted by Parliament in a 2022 no-confidence vote, has claimed to be a political prisoner. Cases against him ranged from concerns over state gifts to instigating violent attacks on military and state installations, and an accusation of an unlawful marriage. All convictions but one have since been suspended or overturned, with appeals pending. He denies wrongdoing.
0: Outraged protesters marched through Tokyo following news that police in Okinawa have arrested a U.S. Marine stationed in the prefecture on suspicion of killing and robbing a local woman broke out.
1: Japanese citizens gathered outside the Shinjuku station in Tokyo on Sunday to protest crimes committed by a U.S. Marine in Okinawa and to voice opposition to the planned construction of a new military base in Hinoko. The suspect, named Devin Ballard, is stationed at the U.S. Marine Corps Air Station Futenma in Okinawa. He is suspected of killing a 39-year-old local woman and taking her wallet and backpack in the early hours of Saturday at a hotel in Naha, the Kyoto News reported, citing Okinawa Prefectural Police. Kyoto News Agency, citing the police, reported the woman's body was found in her hotel room, and she appeared to have been strangled. Police said security camera footage showed a man believed to be the suspect entering the hotel with the woman and leaving alone. An officer arrested the suspect after spotting him walking alone on a street in Okinawa City's entertainment district late Saturday, Kyoto said.
2: 70% of the bases are in Okinawa, so there are various bases in Okinawa. It's happening in Okinawa, so it's really disappointing. So now the new district is going to have to deal with this kind of thing.
1: More than 150 people rallied Sunday night in Naha, condemning the crime against women and renewing their demands that U.S. military base removed from the island, home to most of American troops based in Japan under a bilateral security treaty.
0: This was the end of our world news. Now the world of economy and sports.
3: Ziraat Bank is with you all around the world.

Turkey's annual inflation fell below 30% in September, extending the country's disinflation trend and coming in better than market expectations. Consumer inflation eased to 29.73% from 31.51% in August, marking the fourth consecutive month of decline. The reading was also below market expectations of 30.3%.

3% and brought annual inflation below the 30% threshold for the first time since November 2021. Data from the Turkish Statistical Institute showed that consumer prices increased 1.84% on a monthly basis. Food and beverage prices declined slightly from the previous month, helping ease pressure on the overall monthly inflation reading. Transportation and housing costs continued to increase, remaining among the main contributors to consumer price pressures. Underlying inflation indicators also remain below the headline annual rate, with closely watched core measures coming in at around 29%. The latest figures reinforce the downward trajectory in annual inflation as Turkey continues its economic program focused on restoring price stability. The consecutive decline in headline inflation provides another positive signal for the disinflation process and the broader effort to strengthen macroeconomic stability. Bringing inflation below 30% marks a significant milestone for the Turkish economy as policymakers seek to make the decline in price pressures sustainable.

0: Turkish defense and aerospace exports maintained their strong upward momentum in September, highlighting the sector's expanding presence in international markets. Exports increased by 10.7% compared with the same month last year, reaching $634 million. During the first 9 months of the year, defense and aerospace exports climbed 15.6% to $6.92 billion. The sector's exports over the latest 12-month period approached $11 billion, representing growth of around 30%. The performance comes after Turkish defense and aerospace exports surpassed $10 billion for the first time last year, following years of rapid expansion. The defense industry has also strengthened the country's overall export profile by increasing the share of advanced and high-technology products sold abroad. Years of investment have transformed the Turkish defense industry from one heavily dependent on foreign equipment into a sector capable of meeting most of the country's requirements with domestically developed systems.
1: Bir dönem savunma sanayinde %80 dışa bağımlı olan bir ülkeydik. Savunma ihracatında şu anda dünyanın en büyük 11. ülkesiyiz.
0: Turkish defense platforms, particularly combat drones, have also secured major international contracts and helped broaden the industry's global customer base. An export-focused strategy is expected to remain central to the sector's expansion as the Turkish defense industry seeks to strengthen its competitiveness and presence in markets around the world.

0: The seven major OPEC Plus countries decided to keep oil output quotas for November unchanged from the October levels, said the Organization of the Petroleum Exporting Countries in a statement released on Sunday. This marks the second consecutive month of maintaining the oil output quotas steady. Representatives from Saudi Arabia, Russia, Iraq, Kuwait, Kazakhstan, Algeria, and Oman met virtually on Sunday to review global market conditions and outlook, according to the statement. Participating countries reaffirmed that they will continue to abide by the relevant production arrangements under the OPEC Plus cooperation framework and hold monthly meetings to assess subsequent output policies in light of international oil market conditions, said the statement. The next meeting will take place on November 1st, according to the statement. The OPEC Plus consists of OPEC member states and non-OPEC oil-producing countries, such as Russia.
1: Iran's central bank has moved to support the riyal as the currency continues to weaken under pressure from U.S. sanctions, a naval blockade, and mounting economic difficulties. State banks have begun injecting foreign currency into the market in an effort to stabilize the riyal and slow its decline. The Iranian currency has lost more than half of its value over the past year, increasing pressure on households already struggling with rapidly rising living costs. Inflation remains extremely high, making basic necessities and housing increasingly difficult to afford for many Iranians. The U.S. blockade has added to the pressure by restricting Iran's oil exports, a crucial source of foreign currency and government revenue. Economic uncertainty has also prompted many Iranians to seek safer places for their savings, increasing demand for dollars, other foreign currencies, and gold. That demand has placed additional pressure on the riyal as households and investors seek protection against further depreciation and inflation. Iranian officials have argued that negative expectations surrounding the economy are also contributing to volatility in the currency market. A central bank official blamed part of the riyal's decline on what he described as false U.S. predictions that the Iranian economy was approaching collapse. Tehran maintains that the latest fall in the riyal is temporary as authorities seek to stabilize the currency and contain the broader economic impact of sanctions and the conflict.

0: Japanese Prime Minister Sanae Takaichi has pledged to control government bond issuance and respond swiftly to market turbulence as concerns grow over the country's public finances. Takaichi said that her government will pursue fiscal sustainability while maintaining spending aimed at strengthening Japan's long-term economic growth potential.
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0: The government plans to review existing tax breaks and subsidies as part of efforts to manage spending and secure sufficient funding for its economic policies. Japan's public debt stands at roughly twice the size of its economy, making it the largest debt burden among developed economies. The government is also preparing its next budget as ministries seek record spending, increasing scrutiny over how Tokyo will balance economic support with fiscal discipline. The government's pledge to limit bond issuance signals an effort to reassure investors that additional economic measures will be pursued without losing sight of Japan's long-term fiscal sustainability.
2: Ziraat Bank is with you all around the world.

0: Portugal maintained their perfect start to the UEFA Nations League with a 2-1 comeback victory over Norway on Sunday, making it 4 wins from 4 in League A Group 4. Norway took the lead in the 36th minute through Christopher Ayer, who controlled Martin Odegaard's forward free kick before firing a right-footed strike from outside the box into the top left corner. Portugal responded just 2 minutes later as João Cancelo collected a loose ball on the edge of the area and struck a powerful effort into the top right corner to make it 1-1. The hosts completed the comeback in the 79th minute. Vitinha picked out João Félix at the back post, and the forward squared the ball for Gonçalo Ramos to finish from close range. Norway striker Erling Haaland was kept quiet by Portugal, failing to hit the target with either of his two shots before being replaced by Jorgen Strand Larsen. In the 67th minute, Portugal ended the match with 10 men after Francisco Conceição received 2 yellow cards in quick succession in the 86th minute. The victory moved Portugal to 12 points from 4 matches, extending their perfect start despite the absence of Cristiano Ronaldo, who left the national team camp earlier in the week.
1: Yeah, obviously we have put pressure on ourselves winning the next games in terms of we only have 3 points. We should have had 6 or 7, but we have only 3. Today, I think the first half was how we wanted it to go. I think it was very even half, where you could go by both.

0: both ways, and we score first. And just before halftime, I think it had been good for us to go there with 1-0, but then we slept a little bit on a long throw-in. Second half, they were better than us. They had more energy, and I think we weren't that so good with the ball that we haven't been for a long, long time due to, I think it was a little bit fatigue in some of our best players.
1: Uma das coisas que eu disse ao Cris, disse que ele não podia acabar de chegar na seleção, no Campeonato do Mundo, a perder e a chorar. 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
2: Cutter Gauthier scored two power play goals, and captain Mikko Granlund had a power play goal, sending the Anaheim Ducks to a 3-2 victory over the Florida Panthers on Sunday night and their 11th consecutive win in home openers. Leo Carlson had three assists for the Ducks, including the setup for Granlund's winner in front of Jacob Markstrom. Lucas Dostal made 29 saves for the Ducks, who have won their first two games following last season's successful run to the second round of the playoffs, ending a seven-year postseason drought. Gauthier delivered his 12th career multi-goal performance and added an assist on Granlund's winner in his first home game since he signed a six-year, $81 million contract extension last month, coming off his 41-goal breakout season. Brad Marchand tied it with 1:50 left in regulation in his season debut for the Panthers, who lost their second straight. Carter Verhaeghe scored an early goal, and Markstrom stopped 18 shots.
3: Cutter Gauthier fires and scores.
2: The 2026 Asian Games came to an end on Sunday with the closing ceremony in Nagoya, Japan. 2030 Asian Games hosts Doha. Qatar received the Olympic Council of Asia flag during a handover ceremony, and the flame cauldron was extinguished, marking the end of the 20th Asiad. Record-setting 13-year-old Chinese swimmer Yu Zidi and Thai sprint king Purapol Boonsen were named women's and men's MVPs of the Asian Games. The OCA announced that 350 records were broken at the 2026 Asian Games, including more than 50 world records, a new mark for records at a single Games. Powerhouse China finished atop the medals table with 169 gold medals, a 341 total. Host Japan were second with 83 gold medals and 269 overall, with South Korea in third after winning 39 gold and 150 total medals.
4: I now declare the Asian Games Aichi Nagoya 2026 officially closed.

onwards, I would like to describe how I would like to see how

Pakistan, Turkey and Saudi Arabia are meeting in Riyadh on Monday to review their joint defense pact. Turkey's foreign ministry says the pact's strategic, political and defense committee will look at recent regional developments and at how far the alliance has come in building its formal structures. Turkey will be represented by Foreign Minister Hakan Fidan, Defense Minister Yaşar Güler, and the Chief of the General Staff, General Selçuk Bayraktaroğlu. Officials from Pakistan and Saudi Arabia will also take part. This is the committee's second meeting. The first was held in Istanbul on the 31st of August. The timing matters. Yemen's Houthis declared a naval blockade on Saudi Arabia in July. Since then, they have launched repeated missile and drone attacks, hitting Saudi-linked ships in the Red Sea, as well as airports and energy sites. Saudi air defenses have reportedly intercepted many of them. On Friday, Pakistan's Foreign Minister Ishaq Dar said the kingdom had faced 17 to 18 attacks. He said Pakistan is bound to defend Saudi Arabia and that the UN Charter allows alliances like this one to act.

0: Pakistan's defense minister Asif went further last week. He called the Houthi attacks aggression and said any enemy of Saudi Arabia is an enemy of Pakistan.
1: Yemeni government forces were fighting Houthis on and near the Bab el-Mandeb Strait, a vital maritime traffic waterway. In a Sky News exclusive aired on Sunday, footage showed armed Yemeni government forces nearby the Bab el-Mandeb Strait. Houthis fighters were also nearby the area, according to Sky News correspondents. Yemen's internationally recognized government says it has launched a major military operation against Iran-backed Houthi rebels. Renewed violence in Yemen has killed hundreds and displaced tens of thousands. The Houthis captured the strategic city of Mocha and a number of Red Sea islands last month, extending their reach to the key maritime waterway of the Bab el-Mandeb Strait. It was the Houthis' biggest land grab in years and ended a 2022 ceasefire that largely stopped major fighting in Yemen's 12-year civil war. The Houthis have launched a major offensive in recent days against government forces and their allies on the outskirts of Taiz, disrupting a major road linking the city to the port city of Aden, the seat of al-Alimi's government. The rebels have besieged Taiz for more than a decade. Yemen's Houthi group said Sunday that Saudi Arabia had launched 106 air and missile strikes across Houthi-held areas over the past 24 hours. The Houthi-run Al-Masira TV said the Saudi attacks hit the capital Sana'a and provinces including Al-Jawf and Taiz. The latest strikes brought the total number of Saudi air and missile attacks since the current escalation began in September to 1,516. Houthi military spokesman Yahya Saraya said in a statement on Sunday that in response to Saudi-led coalition airstrikes, the group launched missile and drone attacks on the same day on two facilities run by state-owned energy giant Saudi Aramco in the Saudi capital Riyadh and the Quraysh area. There was no immediate response from the Saudi side. The developments came as Yemen's conflict entered one of its sharpest escalations in years, with heavy fighting spreading across southwestern Yemen and renewed missile, drone, and air attacks reviving direct hostilities between the Houthis and Saudi Arabia. Yemen's conflict began in late 2014, when the Houthis seized the capital Sana'a and much of northern Yemen, prompting a Saudi-led coalition to intervene in March 2015 in support of the internationally recognized Yemeni government.

Iran's army has decided to work on increasing the range of its missiles following the war with the United States and Israel, Iran's Fars news agency reported on Sunday. Akrimenia said the reason is that the enemy has deployed its forces at a greater distance from Iran's coasts, up to 1,000 kilometers away, and we will continue to upgrade these missiles. He stressed that Iran has also significantly upgraded its missiles' speed and precision, adding that future generations will be even faster and more precise. On Thursday, U.S. President Donald Trump said that it's possible that he will ramp up bombing against Iran after the midterm elections. Meanwhile, the U.S. military is sending a third aircraft carrier strike group and additional Marine Corps ships to the Middle East, adding 9,000 to 10,000 more U.S. troops to the region. On February 28th, Israel and the United States launched joint attacks on Tehran and other Iranian cities. Iran responded with waves of missile and drone attacks targeting Israel and U.S. bases and assets in the region, and tightened its grip on the Strait of Hormuz. A ceasefire was achieved between the warring parties on April 8th. On June 18th, Iran and the United States signed a memorandum of understanding on ending the war in the region on all fronts.

The U.S. Air Force has brought home its bombers stationed at a U.S.-run military airbase in England, used to strike Iran following an investigation into a planned terror attack at the RAF Fairford base. The bombers were redeployed back to their home bases in the United States, according to a Pentagon official who was not authorized to discuss sensitive military movements and spoke Sunday on condition of anonymity. Aviation watchers, such as the Military Air Tracking Alliance, have observed dozens of B-52 and B-1 bombers operating out of RAF Fairford since the opening days of the Iran war. Observers noticed a host of B-1 bombers fly out of the base on Sunday. The move comes as President Donald Trump weighs options for his war on Iran, including new strikes, despite his initial promises to Americans that the campaign would last a matter of weeks. A dual British-Iranian national was arrested in central London last week on suspicion of plotting a terror attack following a security incident at RAF Fairford in late September. In total, six people have been taken into custody and then released on bail during the investigation. British authorities have linked the incident to Tehran. Iran has denied involvement. It has previously said it considers any base used to attack its territory a legitimate target. UK officials say proxies linked to Iran have been behind a string of arson and other attacks in Britain and other countries, many of them targeting the Jewish community and intended to sow fear. They have previously warned that Tehran could expand its targets in the UK if conflicts in the Middle East continue. RAF Fairford, located 100 miles west of London, has been used by American bombers during decades of conflicts in the Middle East.

0: Israeli occupation forces have reportedly resumed excavation and fortification work in Syria's southern Quneitra province, along the separation line near the Israeli-occupied Golan Heights. According to Syrian state media, Israeli military engineering vehicles have been digging trenches and building earth berms west of the village of Ashe in southern Quneitra. The renewed work comes amid increased Israeli military activity in the Quneitra and Dara countryside in recent days. The operations are part of a project known as Sufa 53, which has reportedly been underway since 2022. The project is described as a network of military roads, trenches, earth barriers, and observation posts stretching along the separation line near the Golan Heights. Syrian sources say some of the military roads are around 8 meters wide, while earth berms can reach 5 meters in height. Previous reports said the construction had damaged agricultural land and restricted local residents' access to their fields. Israel has said the project is intended to strengthen border security against potential attacks by Iran-backed armed groups. The renewed work comes as Israeli forces have increased their military activity in southern Syria. On October 3rd, Israeli forces reportedly shelled areas near the village of Abedin in western Daraa and entered the Said al-Hanout area in the Quneitra countryside. The developments follow Israel's expansion of its military presence in southern Syria after the fall of Bashar al-Assad's government in December 2024. Israel has argued that the 1974 Syria-Israel separation agreement was effectively no longer valid following Assad's removal and has deployed forces into the former buffer zone. Syria, however, says it remains committed to the agreement and has called for Israeli forces to withdraw from Syrian territory. The renewed construction along the separation line is raising questions over whether the Sufa 53 project is a temporary security measure or part of a longer-term expansion of Israeli military infrastructure in southern Syria. Israel has not issued a new official statement on the latest phase of the project.
1: Hanin al-Qadari, the search for her family has stretched on for nearly 3 years. On December 3rd, 2023, a home sheltering 17 of her relatives was bombed and buried under rubble in eastern Gaza City during a ceasefire. Al-Qadari, 25, survived, badly injured, and only learned 35 days later that her parents, four brothers,

0: others and their families, a sister, an uncle, and a cousin had all been killed. She said she had hoped renewed searches would finally bring answers. We had been waiting for this moment for 3 years. Sadly, after 8 hours of searching the house, the civil defense recovered only 2 bones and a small child, she said. Perhaps I will find some peace once I lay them to rest, but for now, the anguish persists. More than 8,000 people remain missing under the rubble in Gaza, according to Palestinian civil defense figures cited by the UN Human Rights Office in a September report. Najla Abu Sultan has spent over a year waiting for news of her son, Salah, 22, who disappeared in July 2025 while searching for food in an area east of Jabalia that Israeli forces had withdrawn from and which later came under tank fire. His father went looking for him 2 days later and also vanished. I just want any news about them, Abu Sultan said, whether they were martyred or are being held as detainees by the Israelis. Any news at all. At Gaza's Forensic Medicine Institute, workers photograph unidentified remains and preserve samples and belongings for possible identification, but lack DNA testing equipment, according to Ziad Ashour, head of the Institute's Medical Evidence Department. Shifa Hospital said similar efforts have sometimes led to mistaken identifications, with families later learning that remains believed to be their relatives were not. City of Khan Yunis in the southern Gaza Strip, where the education system has suffered major losses due to Israeli attacks and the destruction caused by the war, hundreds of Palestinian students are continuing their education in worn-out tents despite inadequate facilities. Mahmoud Al-Jazar, director of a Fox school set up in a tent camp in the Mawasi area of Khan Yunis, told an Anadolu agency correspondent that students were being educated in worn-out tents and sitting on the ground because there were no desks. Al-Jazar said there was a shortage of school bags, stationery supplies, and food, and that there was no proper shelter to protect students from the cold in winter and the heat in summer. Ali Abu Jazar, the father of one of the students, said that more than 1,500 students were being taught in an area no larger than 150 square meters across 3 separate education shifts, which placed a burden on students, teachers, and parents. Abu Jazar said some children came to school with nylon bags instead of school bags and had to sit on the ground to write, and called for urgent assistance to improve the educational conditions at the school. Throughout the years-long war in Gaza, the education system has suffered major losses affecting schools, universities, and other educational institutions, as well as students, teachers, and education workers. Funeral was held for Palestinian Sakhar al-Qaisi, who was killed on Sunday when an Israeli strike hit a vehicle in Deir al-Bala in central Gaza. 10 other people were wounded. Al-Qaisi served as the Gaza director of Deniz Feneri, a Turkish humanitarian organization, and was reported by Palestinian and Turkish sources to have been involved in food distribution and relief efforts for displaced Palestinians at the time of the strike. His relatives and friends attended the funeral to bid him a final farewell. The Israeli military gave a different account, identifying him as Sakhar Nabil Musa Qaisi and saying he was a member of Hamas's elite Nukba force who had participated in the October 7, 2023 attack on Israel. In a statement, the IDF said he had recently been advancing attacks against Israeli troops and civilians and working to rebuild Hamas's military capabilities, and that he had used his position at Deniz Feneri to cynically exploit the humanitarian sector. The military alleged the organization, while presented as a humanitarian aid association, maintains ties to senior Hamas leadership and Turkish officials, a characterization Deniz Feneri and Palestinian sources dispute. Hamas has not issued an independent confirmation of al-Qaisi's identity or the Israeli military's account.
1: Savanto!

The strike adds to the overall death toll in Gaza since the ceasefire took effect in October 2025, which multiple sources now put at more than 1,445 Palestinians killed. A 19-year-old Palestinian, Baha Sami Amin al-Nachi, was shot dead by Israeli forces on Friday evening in the village of Kobar, north of Ramallah in the occupied West Bank, according to Palestinian authorities. Several others were injured in the same incident. Kobar's mayor, Munir Badwan, told AFP that Palestinians in the village had tried to pass through a gate recently erected by invaders to keep residents confined inside the village, a tactic he described as increasingly common in the occupied territory. When the young Palestinians tried to open it, the invaders attacked them, Badwan said. The army arrived and they started shooting live bullets. The Palestinian Health Ministry said al-Nachi, who lived in the East Jerusalem neighborhood of Kafr Aqab, died of critical gunshot wounds. Accounts of exactly who fired the fatal shots differ. The mayor said army bullets struck al-Nachi, while the Palestinian Health Ministry said he was shot by invaders. The Palestinian Red Crescent Society said Israeli forces prevented its medical teams from reaching al-Nachi and other wounded people in the area, leaving him bleeding on the ground, according to local authorities. The Palestinian Authority body that coordinates with Israel said his body was being withheld by Israeli authorities. The Israeli military, contacted for comment, said it was checking into the incident. In a separate incident the same day, Israeli invaders, operating under the protection of Israeli forces, stormed the outskirts of Yabrud, east of Ramallah, injuring two Palestinians before local residents intervened. Al-Nachi's death marked the second such killing in the West Bank in 48 hours. According to the Palestinian Colonization and Wall Resistance Commission, Israeli forces and invaders carried out 647 attacks across the West Bank in September alone, killing three Palestinians and have killed 30 Palestinians in the territory since the start of 2026, more than double the total for all of last year and the highest figure recorded since 2022. Around 750,000 Israeli invaders live in the occupied West Bank, including East Jerusalem, across 194 settlements and roughly 400 outposts, according to Palestinian figures. Settlements in occupied territory are considered illegal under international law.

0: Russia said on Sunday that it launched a drone strike on a key bridge in the Ukrainian capital city of Kiev earlier in the day, as it vowed to ramp up attacks on Ukraine's military targets. Explosions and the sounds of Ukrainian air defense systems firing echoed across Kiev on Sunday morning. Ukrainian President Volodymyr Zelensky said that a drone hit the northern bridge over the Dnipro River in Kiev, saying that Russia attempts to sever cross-river transport, paralyze the city, and force civilian evacuations.
1: And we know that Russia...
0: The Russian Ministry of Defense said on the same day that, in response to Zelensky's recent statements about intensifying strikes on Russian oil refineries, Russia will step up its attacks on military, military-industrial, and related infrastructure targets in Kiev and other regions of Ukraine. This followed a warning issued a day earlier by the Russian Foreign Ministry urging foreign citizens and diplomats to leave Kiev and avoid traveling to or staying in Ukraine. Also on Sunday, the Russian Defense Ministry said that its forces used drones to strike four vessels transporting military supplies for the Ukrainian army. Meanwhile, the Security Service of Ukraine, SBU, said on the same day that Ukrainian forces launched a drone attack on a military airfield in Russia's Republic of Adygea, located about 500 kilometers from the Ukrainian border. According to the SBU, the strike hit a Su-35 fighter jet, a Su-30

and also what role you want Spain to play in it. Whether you wish to join that far-right wave that leads to regression wherever it governs, or whether you want Spain to remain a bastion of openness, social justice, and environmental responsibility. Whether you want our country to go backwards or continue to move forward, whether you prefer a government that works in the interests of the majority of society, or whether you prefer to hand over the reins of the country to a far-right coalition. I have faith in my fellow countrymen and women because I know you are a brave and supportive people who rise to the occasion when faced with challenges and who have no qualms about being the only ones or the first to take action to be on the right side of history. That is why we are going to give it our all. We are going to work hard to earn your trust, to inspire you, and to win again.

0: this is probably a good moment for Sanchez to call an election. This is especially a good moment because we've had a couple of weeks of left-wing mobilization, and the left for a long time, especially over the last couple of years, they've really struggled to mobilize voters, and they've been trailing behind PP and Vox systematically in polls, right? So the distance now between PP and Vox is around 15% between PP, Vox, and the left-wing bloc formed by PSOE and Sumar is around 15% percentage points. And basically, Sanchez is betting that he has a chance now over this left-wing mobilization in Madrid and in other cities over the last couple of weeks. He can turn things around and he can have a chance of mobilizing the left-wing base. I think this actually makes a lot of sense, right? So if you think about what has been happening in Spain for the last year or so, you know, it had been mainly bad news for the government on the corruption front, on the migration front more recently with Ceuta, and there was this feeling in the government that they needed something that could turn things around. And basically Sanchez saw this as an opportunity to shift the agenda towards social issues, towards housing in this case. And this, I think, is quite a rational decision.
1: Preliminary results from Bosnia and Herzegovina's general elections show Denis Bekirovic securing another term as the Bosniak member of the country's three-member presidency. Bekirovic finished ahead of Bakir Izetbegovic, who acknowledged defeat, while the incumbent declared victory and pledged to continue Bosnia and Herzegovina's path toward the European Union and NATO.
2: Pozivali su me da se povučem, da odustanem. 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
3: 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Hvala lijepo.
1: Incumbent Zeljka Kivijanović also led the race to retain the Serb seat, according to preliminary results from regular polling stations. The results remain preliminary because ballots cast outside regular polling stations, including votes from abroad, still need to be incorporated into the final count. In the race for president of Republika Srpska, Savo Minik of the Alliance of Independent Social Democrats was ahead of his main challenger, Branko Blanusa. Parliamentary results showed the Party of Democratic Action leading among parties competing from the Federation, while the Alliance of Independent Social Democrats was ahead among parties running from Republika Srpska. Voter turnout stood at just over 41%, representing a significant decline compared with the previous general election. The election also marked the first nationwide use of biometric voter identification.

0: verification, and electronic ballot scanners, allowing preliminary results to be released much faster than in previous votes. More than 3.4 million registered voters were eligible to choose the three presidency members and hundreds of representatives across state, entity, and cantonal institutions. The results will shape Bosnia and Herzegovina's political leadership for the next four-year term under the complex power-sharing system established by the Dayton Peace Agreement. Brazil's election result sets up an October 25th showdown between the two candidates following a campaign dominated by the cost of living, corruption, public security, and concerns over the economy. Economic concerns have played a major role in the race, with many households facing high living costs and heavy debt despite falling unemployment and inequality. Brazil's sluggish economic growth and rising public debt have also increased pressure on whoever wins the presidency to address the country's fiscal challenges. The campaign has also been overshadowed by corruption allegations and concerns about possible foreign interference, limiting substantive debate over policy between the leading candidates. Lula acknowledged that he had expected to secure victory in the first round and said that he will begin a new campaign focused on highlighting his government's record.
1: The result is often unexpected. We never get everything we wanted. I confess to you that I was convinced I was going to win the election in the first round. One thing that Alckmin and I are going to appeal for is that we had 20 million people who did not show up to vote. 28 million people. And we are going to make an appeal so that people know that at this historic moment in Brazil, voting is necessary for us to define the future of this country. Therefore, comrades, the first phase of the Brazilian championship ends, and the second phase is for Lula and Alckmin to win the election and continue governing this country.
0: Bolsonaro secured about 47% of the vote against Lula's 45%, outperforming pre-election surveys that had put the president slightly ahead. Bolsonaro, the son of former President Jair Bolsonaro, said that the result showed Brazilians want political change and declared that his campaign will seek to end the era of Lula's Workers' Party. Flavio Bolsonaro has sought to capitalize on dissatisfaction over living costs and security, while Lula has expanded welfare measures and proposed further debt relief for families. Bolsonaro's stronger-than-expected first-round performance leaves Brazil facing a closely contested runoff that will determine whether Lula secures another term or the presidency shifts back to the country's political right.
1: I'm very happy with the result we just saw. Almost 56 million Brazilians voting for me. I could not be more pleased to see that Brazil wants change. That's what I take from today. Brazil wants change, and I'm very happy with the results in all regions, in Rio de Janeiro, Sao Paulo, Minas Gerais. It is the end of the Workers' Party era. The end of the Workers' Party era has been declared. The era of the Workers' Party that is leaving a legacy of a record of women assassinated, a record of Brazilians in debt. With joy, with hope, Brazil will win. Let's go, Brazil.

0: I think the midterm elections are likely going to benefit the Democrats. A few months ago, most people would have assumed that the Democrats had a good chance at taking back the House of Representatives. I think now there's also a decent chance that they're going to be able to take back the Senate, largely because Donald Trump's approval rating is so low and because the Republicans have not really been able to accomplish anything with unified government. By suggesting to voters that affordability is not a real issue or that it's not something that they have to worry about, he's basically just telling them that their reality is not meaningful. That's not helpful. The second not helpful thing has to do with the war in Iran. It's now been 7 months. People still don't understand why we're there. They don't understand what winning looks like. And the goalpost seems to be moving constantly. Democrats need to gain 4 seats. And so in order to do that, they need to win relatively easy states like North Carolina. Right now, it seems likely that the Democratic candidate will win that seat. But they also need to win at least a couple of seats that are not that likely. So whether that's Texas or Alaska is another one where the Democratic candidate is up in the polls, it's unclear whether she can hold on to that lead. Michigan is a state where they have to hold that seat in order to only have to make 4 other gains. Knocking off Susan Collins in Maine is a way to do it. There are roughly 11 or 12 states now that are seen as potentially competitive. But I would argue that North Carolina, Texas, Maine, Michigan, Alaska, and Ohio are probably the most likely path for the Democrats to take back the Senate. So this is not going to be an election cycle about Republicans crossing party lines to vote for Democratic candidates. It's an election cycle about whether Democrats or Republicans do a better job turning out their voters. And with Trump not on the ticket, a lot of these low propensity voters that traditionally only go to the polls because of him are going to have less of an incentive to do so. I think the amount of money that is being poured into politics this election cycle has hit the point of diminishing marginal returns. As long as both parties achieve a baseline level of fundraising success, and they have, I'm not convinced that the differential above that line tells us much about the outcomes.
1: Japanese citizens gathered outside the Shinjuku station in Tokyo on Sunday to protest crimes committed by a U.S. Marine in Okinawa and to voice opposition to the planned construction of a new military base in Hinoko. The suspect, named Devin Ballard, is stationed at the U.S. Marine Corps Air Station Futenma in Okinawa. He is suspected of killing a 39-year-old local woman and taking her wallet and backpack in the early hours of Saturday at a hotel in Naha, the Kyoto News reported, citing Okinawa Prefectural Police. Kyoto News Agency, citing the police, reported the woman's body was found in her hotel room, and she appeared to have been strangled. Police said security camera footage showed a man believed to be the suspect entering the hotel with the woman and leaving alone. An officer arrested the suspect after spotting him walking alone on a street in Okinawa City's entertainment district late Saturday, Kyoto said.
2: 70% of the bases Okinawa are in Okinawa, so there are many bases that are in Okinawa. It's really sad. So now, the new city,
1: More than 150 people rallied Sunday night in Naha, condemning the crime against women and renewing their demands that U.S. military base removed from the island, home to most of American troops based in Japan under a bilateral security treaty.

supporters of jailed former Prime Minister Imran Khan's Pakistan Tehreek-e-Insaf party gathered in Gandhi Chowk on Sunday to launch a planned long march to Islamabad. The chief minister of the PTI-ruled Khyber Pakhtunkhwa province, Sohail Afridi, addressed supporters at the gathering, which took place hours after negotiations between the party and the government failed to reach an agreement, according to Pakistani Interior Minister Mohsin Naqvi. The long march calls for the release of Khan, who has been in jail since 2023. The PTI's previous large-scale protest 2 years ago ended in deadly clashes with security forces. The march officially began on the Peshawar-Karachi-Indus Highway, but supporters were able to gather in other locations, including Gandhi Chowk, and start the march from there. Participants are expected to arrive

0: arrive at Khairabad on Thursday, where the next phase of the march will be announced. Khan, 73, a former cricket star ousted by Parliament in a 2022 no-confidence vote, has claimed to be a political prisoner. Cases against him ranged from concerns over state gifts to instigating violent attacks on military and state installations, and an accusation of an unlawful marriage. All convictions but one have since been suspended or overturned, with appeals pending. He denies wrongdoing.
1: The UN pre-COP climate gathering kicked off on Monday in the Fijian city of Nadi, where Pacific leaders are seeking to draw the world's attention to life on the front line of climate change. The South Pacific is among the most vulnerable regions in the world to global warming, from rising seawaters jeopardizing homes to increasing temperatures causing coral bleaching. This week's talks in Nadi and on the atoll nation of Tuvalu are a precursor to the larger UN-sponsored global climate summit, known as COP31, to be held next month in Antalya. Pacific leaders are pushing for the world to stick to a target of limiting global warming to 1.5 degrees Celsius, enhance access to climate finance, and give more attention to the impact on oceans. Our Prime Minister will carry three clear messages to the leaders this week. Keep 1.5 degrees within reach, make finance reach the communities that need it, and give the ocean its rightful place in the climate regime, Fiji's Climate Minister Linda Tabuya told the opening ceremony. Sea levels are rising at a record pace, driven by warming oceans and glacier melt, according to a UN report. Up to 1.2 billion people could be displaced by 2050, with Pacific Island countries experiencing sea level rise at twice the global average, the report released in August said. It also highlighted a financing gap, with developing countries needing $310 to $365 billion to adapt, yet having only $26 billion in adaptation finance available in 2023. Today in Fiji, we are again calling on the world to match ambition with delivery, said Australia's climate minister, Chris Bowen, who is also president of negotiations for COP31. He said talks at the pre-COP would focus on capturing, capitalizing on, and putting to work the knowledge of those who've been dealing with climate change here at its forefront, here at its cutting edge. Regional leaders have pitched the pre-COP as a chance to bring the world to the Pacific.
2: Ziraat Bank is with you all around the world.

Turkey's annual inflation fell below 30% in September, extending the country's disinflation trend and coming in better than market expectations. Consumer inflation eased to 29.73% from 31.51% in August, marking the fourth consecutive month of decline. The reading was also below market expectations of 30.3% and brought annual inflation below the 30% threshold for the first time since November 2021. Data from the Turkish Statistical Institute showed that consumer prices increased 1.84% on a monthly basis. Food and beverage prices declined slightly from the previous month, helping ease pressure on the overall monthly inflation reading. Transportation and housing costs continued to increase, remaining among the main contributors to consumer price pressures. Underlying inflation indicators also remain below the headline annual rate, with closely watched core measures coming in at around 29%. The latest figures reinforce the downward trajectory in annual inflation as Turkey continues its economic program focused on restoring price stability. The consecutive decline in headline inflation provides another positive signal for the disinflation process and the broader effort to strengthen macroeconomic stability.

Bringing inflation below 30% marks a significant milestone for the Turkish economy as policymakers seek to make the decline in price pressures sustainable.

0: Turkish defense and aerospace exports maintained their strong upward momentum in September, highlighting the sector's expanding presence in international markets. Exports increased by 10.7% compared with the same month last year, reaching $634 million. During the first 9 months of the year, defense and aerospace exports climbed 15.6% to $6.92 billion. The sector's exports over the latest 12-month period approached $11 billion, representing growth of around 30%. The performance comes after Turkish defense and aerospace exports surpassed $10 billion for the first time last year following years of rapid expansion. The defense industry has also strengthened the country's overall export profile by increasing the share of advanced and high technology products sold abroad. Years of investment have transformed the Turkish defense industry from one heavily dependent on foreign equipment into a sector capable of meeting most of the country's requirements with domestically developed systems.
1: Bir dönem savunma sanayinde %80 dışa bağımlı olan bir ülkeydik. Savunma ihracatında şu anda dünyanın en büyük 11. ülkesiyiz.
0: Turkish defense platforms, particularly combat drones, have also secured major international contracts and helped broaden the industry's global customer base. An export-focused strategy is expected to remain central to the sector's expansion as the Turkish defense industry seeks to strengthen its competitiveness and presence in markets around the world.

0: The seven major OPEC Plus countries decided to keep oil output quotas for November unchanged from the October levels, said the Organization of the Petroleum Exporting Countries in a statement released on Sunday. This marks the second consecutive month of maintaining the oil output quotas steady. Representatives from Saudi Arabia, Russia, Iraq, Kuwait, Kazakhstan, Algeria, and Oman met virtually on Sunday to review global market conditions and outlook, according to the statement. Participating countries reaffirmed that they will continue to abide by the relevant production arrangements under the OPEC Plus cooperation framework and hold monthly meetings to assess subsequent output policies in light of international oil market conditions, said the statement. The next meeting will take place on November 1st, according to the statement. The OPEC Plus consists of OPEC member states and non-OPEC oil-producing countries, such as Russia.
1: Japanese Prime Minister Sanae Takaichi has pledged to control government bond issuance and respond swiftly to market turbulence as concerns grow over the country's public finances. Takaichi said that her government will pursue fiscal sustainability while maintaining spending aimed at strengthening Japan's long-term economic growth potential.
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1: The government plans to review existing tax breaks and subsidies as part of efforts to manage spending and secure sufficient funding for its economic policies. Japan's public debt stands at roughly twice the size of its economy, making it the largest debt burden among developed economies. The government is also preparing its next budget as ministries seek record spending, increasing scrutiny over how Tokyo will balance economic support with fiscal discipline. The government's pledge to limit bond issuance signals an effort to reassure

0: assure investors that additional economic measures will be pursued without losing sight of Japan's long-term fiscal sustainability.
1: Ziraat Bank is with you all around the world.

0: 29 saves for the Ducks, who have won their first two games following last season's successful run to the second round of the playoffs, ending a seven-year postseason drought. Gauthier delivered his 12th career multi-goal performance and added an assist on Granlund's winner in his first home game since he signed a six-year, $81 million contract extension last month, coming off his 41-goal breakout season. Brad Marchand tied it with 1:50 left in regulation in his season debut for the Panthers, who lost their second straight. Carter Verhaeghe scored an early goal, and Markstrom stopped 18 shots.
1: Carter Gauthier fires and scores.
0: The 2026 Asian Games came to an end on Sunday with the closing ceremony in Nagoya, Japan. 2030 Asian Games hosts Doha. Qatar received the Olympic Council of Asia flag during a handover ceremony, and the flame cauldron was extinguished, marking the end of the 20th Asiad. Record-setting 13-year-old Chinese swimmer Yu Zidi and Thai sprint king Purapol Boonsen were named women's and men's MVPs of the Asian Games. The OCA announced that 350 records were broken at the 2026 Asian Games, including more than 50 world records, a new mark for records at a single Games. Powerhouse China finished atop the medals table with 169 gold medals, a 341 total. Host Japan were second with 83 gold medals and 269 overall, with South Korea in third after winning 39 gold and 150 total medals.
2: I now declare the Asian Games Aichi Nagoya 2026 officially closed.

Hello, I'm Sudoza with your global weather update. Let's start. We begin in Europe, where light clouds continue to sweep quickly across the region. Bucharest will be sunny, reaching 24 degrees. Athens is cloudy at 21. Farther west, temperatures continue to rise. Moscow will be cloudy at 12 degrees, and London is partly cloudy at 21. Across the Balkans, summer has firmly set in. Zagreb is partly cloudy at 22 degrees, while Sarajevo has similar weather and temperature. It's getting warmer for the Middle East, though. Beirut is partly cloudy at 27 degrees, and Gaza is sunny at 27 as well. In South

South Asia, Baku is at 17 degrees, and New Delhi is partly cloudy at 35. Farther east, Shanghai is rainy at 22, while Jakarta is cloudy at 33. Across Africa, Tripoli is partly cloudy at 27 degrees. Cape Town has similar weather at 26. In North America, Mexico City will be rainy at 23 degrees. New York has similar weather for today. In South America, Rio de Janeiro is cloudy at 31 degrees, while Santiago has similar weather at 19. Across Oceania, Sydney will be partly cloudy, and Melbourne has similar weather at 14 degrees. That's the latest global weather update. Stay tuned for more news and forecasts here on ANews.

0: Buyur. Saygıdeğer bakanlar,
1: esteemed ministers,
0: kongreye iştirak eden kıymetli
1: temsilciler, our guests joining us from different countries, esteemed representatives, esteemed chairpeople of Space Agency. Ladies and gentlemen, I greet you all with my most heartfelt emotions, love and respect. The pearl of the Mediterranean, our beautiful Antalya, hosting such a comprehensive event makes us extremely happy. The 77th International Space Congress is a reason for us to host people from 111 countries globally, and I would like to welcome each and every one of you.
0: Türkiye'nin ilk kez ev sahipliği yaptığı bu büyük buluşmanın
1: Türkiye is hosting this major event for the first time, and I wish that it will be an auspicious one for our countries, for our people, humanity, and the globe at large. And I would also like to congratulate all the parties who made this event possible, all the institutions and agencies. I congratulate them wholeheartedly. The world needs more space is the theme of this Congress, and this Congress holds many events that I believe will be opening the way for more collaboration from transport to economy, agriculture to disaster management, all different
0: technology vardır.
1: Fields of improvement include science and technology as the propeller. And the most critical field that science and technology reflects itself is the space. So today, to get more room in the space and to make the life of humanity more sustainable and more inclusive and much stronger. The meetings and the gatherings, presentations and exchange of ideas, I believe, will yield very fruitful results which will broaden our horizons. And I would like to thank in advance to everyone who will express their opinions. As Turkey, in the space sciences, we have an extremely rich inheritance and background. Our forefathers in the endless plains of Turkestan watched the movements of the sun and the moon, and they have recorded them. They tried to decipher the language of the stars. And when we look at the scientific history, in the 6th century, in the era of the Turks, especially for astronomical observations and calendar science, are very strong fields of study, especially even the term itself, Göktürk, which means the Sky Turks, tells us what a strong correlation we have with the sky as a people. And the roots go back to 15 centuries ago. And after we have been honored by Islam, it has become much more comprehensive. From Baghdad to Damascus, from Samarkand to Bukhara, from Kahire to Kutuba to Istanbul, in a very wide spectrum of locations, many scholars have made major contributions to the space sciences. And our scientists and scholars enlightened that back then darkened horizons of humanity. They have shed a light onto humanity. Our scholars, our scientists have given many important works to astronomy. They have calculated the cycles of moon. The lunar cycles were defined by Ali Kuşçu in the 16th century. A.D. Ali Reis said that the center of the universe was the center of the world. And those are all scholars who have lived back then, but they have trained and raised students, which make us very surprised.
0: Ekvator arasındaki mesafeyi
1: the father of trigonometry and finding the ecliptic calculations, Taqiyuddin was the person who has done this, and he has started an astronomical study center. All those thousands of scientists that we cannot name one by one worked efficiently on deciphering the secrets of the skies. 8 years ago, our late Professor Dr. Fuat Sezgin established Istanbul Islamic Science and Technology History Museum, sheds light on this very important scientific history and background. If you have the time and the opportunity, I would suggest that our guests visit that museum. That would be my special request. On one hand, we have this rich and encompassing inheritance. On the other hand, we're trying to make it even larger. Since the day we took the responsibility of governing Türkiye, we are trying to establish strong bridges between our past and present and future. Inspired by our history, we think about finding ways of shaping our future and our vision and how we can take the place that we deserve in the world of future. We set our goals, we set our aims, and we have invested in our HR. We have triggered our industry. We have supported our research infrastructure. In the space race, we cannot allow Turkey to fall behind. We, against all the odds and obstacles we faced, thanks to God Almighty, in a short time we made major advancements. I am happy to share with you that Turkey is a country designing its own satellites, developing, manufacturing, and testing, and operating in space. We're one of the very few countries who can do this. And with collaboration and cooperation with our

0: major plan, we have acquired a major capability in terms of observation. And we have increased our discovery and observation capacity from Earth with Turksat 5A and 5B. We successfully launched them. In 2024, we had our first national and indigenous communication satellite, Turksat 6A, was launched and is operational. Turksat 6A is a reflection of the engineering capacity of Turkey, the industrial capacity, as well as the human resources strength. And also confirms the self-esteem of Turkey. I would like to underline also the space is not limited to satellites only. The space research and the space activities are also important factors in our national space program. In the year 2024, Alper Gezer Avcı was the first Turkish astronaut sent to the International Space Station. We have realized the first manned space mission. Also, we had Tuğay Cihan Ataseven had a suborbital research excursion, which was a new experience for us. These are very meaningful for our country, but they are not enough. We pursue much bigger goals, and with our experience, we try to take our advancements even further.
1: Uzay çalışmalarında daha nice görevi başarıyla gerçekleştireceğiz. 2021 yılında açıkladığımız
0: in the year 2021, we announced our national space program, and one of the most exciting goals of that program is the moon. 5 years ago, when we announced our program, we set the goal to go to moon, and we shared it with our nation. The narrow-minded, narrow vision and poor imaginative parties did not believe this, but we managed to make this into a tangible program. Our lunar research program will be finalized with the completion of our lunar research device, and it has been produced, manufactured, and tested. It weighs about 3.5 tons. The moon space device is 80% indigenous and national, which makes us very proud. Most importantly, the IMEJE and Turksat 6A project gave us the engineering experience which will be transferred to our moon mission. So every time, we don't start from scratch, but we use the previous experiences we gained from previous projects, and we carry it forward. Esteemed guests, in today's world, to be present in space, it's not enough to just manufacture satellites. It is also crucial to have access to space. That is why, you know, the National Space Program, we have the space access and space station goals are very particular for us.

0: Considering the geographical conditions of Türkiye, we had a historical cooperation with Somalia, our brotherly country. And in Somalia, we have construction already started for a space station. And we decisively keep working on this project. And this project will increase Turkey's access to space, also will
1: katkı sağlamayı hedefliyoruz.
0: Contribute to the development of access to space for the African continent.
1: Kendi arasında yürüttüğü bir mücadele olamaz.
0: That the space race cannot be limited with a handful of countries. This can't be and this shouldn't be seen as such. Also, the space cannot be a treasure that the first comers can claim ownership.
1: And to arm
0: the space and to make the space a means of armament is extremely wrong. And it is also very dangerous because it is a clear threat to the joint future of humanity. And we see that it has become more frequent recently, and we disapprove of this. As Turkey, we wish that more countries can benefit from the opportunities of space, more countries can produce science, that more
1: küresel uzay
0: members of the youth can have access and more countries to be included in the global space economy. It is clear that whatever their technological capacity might be, space is not
1: ortak
0: an area, a region that one country can shape as per their interests, but it is a global space that calls for joint stances and
1: movements.
0: This important gathering, bringing scientists from all parts of the world, I believe will be very important to shape our joint future all together. The future of the space is
1: ortaya koyacağı ortak irade ile şekillenecektir.
0: Going to be shaped with the joint will of the governments, parliaments and states.
1: And
0: in that framework, I would like to thank all the participants who have already signed the Antalya Declaration. And I would like to invite all the non-signatory countries to do so. My dear friends, today, the biggest power of Turkey in terms of space is not limited with the satellites they produced or the technologies we have developed. Our major strength is our young and qualified human resources. With our engineers, with our scientists, with our entrepreneurs, and
1: siyasi irademizle
0: with our political will bringing them
1: ilerliyoruz.
0: Together, we take very strong steps forward. On Saturday, we have the opportunity to personally witness where Turkey has come.
1: Teknofest Güneydoğu'da
0: in the Teknofest Festival in Şanlıurfa, we witnessed the excitement and enthusiasm of our youth from different age groups. From 81 different cities and 97 countries, more than 730,000 teams applied, and this Teknofest gave us more hope for the future. Their hopes, their desires, and their aspirations.

0: ülkelerimiz
1: That's broken. No matter how hard some people try, and from rockets to satellites, from AI to space technologies, we saw that they came up with projects competing with the world. God willing, our youth will follow our footsteps and will become the engineers, the scientists, and space entrepreneurs of tomorrow. And they will realize the future goals of our space program with a very rich historical background and with our strength. We have a lot more to achieve. Türkiye is a very strong and respectable actor of the space ecosystem. And until we achieve this, we will not divert from our goal. We are not alone on this path, just like you see here today, with our friends that have the same ideals, we shall keep going forward. And I hope that I believe that this IAC 2026 will be a major opportunity to make this a reality. With these thoughts, I hope that this Congress will yield auspicious results for our country and for humanity. I would like to once again welcome each and every participant, and I would like to once again thank our Ministry of Industry and Technology and Turkish Space Agency and IAC. I would like to congratulate them. And please make sure to take our warmest feelings back to your country, to our friends. I greet you all with respect. Thank you.
2: Değerli tatları için Sayın Cumhurbaşkanımızla çok teşekkür ediyoruz. Efendim yüksek müsaadelerinizle sizleri...
3: Pakistan, Turkey and Saudi Arabia are meeting in Riyadh on Monday to review their joint defense pact. Turkey's foreign ministry says the pact's strategic, political and defense committee will look at recent regional developments and at how far the alliance has come in building its formal structures. Turkey will be represented by Foreign Minister Hakan Fidan, Defense Minister Yaşar Güler and the Chief of the General Staff, General Selçuk Bayraktaroğlu. Officials from Pakistan and Saudi Arabia will also take part. This is the committee's second meeting. The first was held in Istanbul on the 31st of August. The timing matters. Yemen's Houthis declared a naval blockade on Saudi Arabia in July. Since then, they have launched repeated missile and drone attacks, hitting Saudi-linked ships in the Red Sea, as well as airports and energy sites. Saudi air defenses have reportedly intercepted many of them. On Friday, Pakistan's Foreign Minister Ishaq Dar said the kingdom had faced 17 to 18 attacks. He said Pakistan is bound to defend Saudi Arabia and that the UN Charter allows alliances like this one to act. Pakistan's Defense Minister Asif went further last week. He called the Houthi attacks aggression and said any enemy of Saudi Arabia is an enemy of Pakistan.

Yemeni government forces were fighting Houthis on and near the Bab el-Mandeb Strait, a vital maritime traffic waterway. In a Sky News exclusive aired on Sunday, footage showed armed Yemeni government forces nearby the Bab el-Mandeb Strait. Houthis fighters were also nearby the area, according to Sky News correspondents.

Major offensive in recent days against government forces and their allies on the outskirts of Taiz, disrupting a major road linking the city to the port city of Aden, the seat of Al-Alimi's government. The rebels have besieged Taiz for more than a decade. Yemen's Houthi group said Sunday that Saudi Arabia had launched 106 air and missile strikes across Houthi-held areas over the past 24 hours. The Houthi-run Al-Masira TV said the Saudi attacks hit the capital Sana'a and provinces including Al-Jawf and Taiz. The latest strikes brought the total number of Saudi air and missile attacks since the current escalation began in September to 1,516. Houthi military spokesman Yahya Saraya said in a statement on Sunday that in response to Saudi-led coalition airstrikes, the group launched missile and drone attacks on the same day on two facilities run by state-owned energy giant Saudi Aramco in the Saudi capital Riyadh and the Quraysh area. There was no immediate response from the Saudi side. The developments came as Yemen's conflict entered one of its sharpest escalations in years, with heavy fighting spreading across southwestern Yemen and renewed missile, drone, and air attacks reviving direct hostilities between the Houthis and Saudi Arabia. Yemen's conflict began in late 2014, when the Houthis seized the capital Sana'a and much of northern Yemen, prompting a Saudi-led coalition to intervene in March 2015 in support of the internationally recognized Yemeni government.

Iran's army has decided to work on increasing the range of its missiles following the war with the United States and Israel, Iran's Fars news agency reported on Sunday. Akramenia said the reason is that the enemy has deployed its forces at a greater distance from Iran's coasts, up to 1,000 kilometers away, and we will continue to upgrade these missiles. He stressed that Iran has also significantly upgraded its missiles' speed and precision, adding that future generations will be even faster and more precise. On Thursday, U.S. President Donald Trump said that it's possible that he will ramp up bombing against Iran after the midterm elections. Meanwhile, the U.S. military is sending a third aircraft carrier strike group and additional Marine Corps ships to the Middle East, adding 9,000 to 10,000 more U.S. troops to the region. On February 28th, Israel and the United States launched joint attacks on Tehran and other Iranian cities. Iran responded with waves of missile and drone attacks targeting Israel and U.S. bases and assets in the region, and tightened its grip on the Strait of Hormuz. A ceasefire was achieved between the warring parties on April 8th. On June 18th, Iran and the United States signed a memorandum of understanding on ending the war in the region on all fronts.

The U.S. Air Force has brought home its bombers stationed at a U.S.-run military air base in England, used to strike Iran following an investigation into a planned terror attack at the RAF Fairford base. The bombers were redeployed back to their home bases in the United States, according to a Pentagon official who was not authorized to discuss sensitive military movements and spoke Sunday on condition of anonymity. Aviation watchers such as the Military Air Tracking Alliance have observed dozens of B-52 and B-1 bombers operating out of RAF Fairford since the opening days of the Iran war. Observers noticed a host of B-1 bombers fly out of the base on Sunday. The move comes as President Donald Trump weighs options for his war on Iran, including new strikes, despite his initial promises to Americans that the campaign would last a matter of weeks. A dual British-Iranian national was arrested in central London last week on suspicion of plotting a terror attack following a security incident at RAF Fairford in late September. In total, six people have been taken into custody and then released on bail during the investigation. British authorities have linked the incident to Tehran. Iran has denied involvement. It is previously said

That it considers any base used to attack its territory a legitimate target. UK officials say proxies linked to Iran have been behind a string of arson and other attacks in Britain and other countries, many of them targeting the Jewish community and intended to sow fear. They have previously warned that Tehran could expand its targets in the UK if conflicts in the Middle East continue. RAF Fairford, located 100 miles west of London, has been used by American bombers during decades of conflicts in the Middle East.

0: Israeli occupation forces have reportedly resumed excavation and fortification work in Syria's southern Quneitra province, along the separation line near the Israeli-occupied Golan Heights. According to Syrian state media, Israeli military engineering vehicles have been digging trenches and building earth berms west of the village of Ashe in southern Quneitra. The renewed work comes amid increased Israeli military activity in the Quneitra and Dara countryside in recent days. The operations are part of a project known as Sufa 53, which has reportedly been underway since 2022. The project is described as a network of military roads, trenches, earth barriers, and observation posts stretching along the separation line near the Golan Heights. Syrian sources say some of the military roads are around 8 meters wide, while earth berms can reach 5 meters in height. Previous reports said the construction had damaged agricultural land and restricted local residents' access to their fields. Israel has said the project is intended to strengthen border security against potential attacks by Iran-backed armed groups. The renewed work comes as Israeli forces have increased their military activity in southern Syria. On October 3rd, Israeli forces reportedly shelled areas near the village of Abedin in western Daraa and entered the Said al-Hanout area in the Quneitra countryside. The developments follow Israel's expansion of its military presence in southern Syria after the fall of Bashar al-Assad's government in December 2024. Israel has argued that the 1974 Syria-Israel separation agreement was effectively no longer valid following Assad's removal and has deployed forces into the former buffer zone. Syria, however, says it remains committed to the agreement and has called for Israeli forces to withdraw from Syrian territory. The renewed construction along the separation line is raising questions over whether the Sufa 53 project is a temporary security measure or part of a longer-term expansion of Israeli military infrastructure in southern Syria. Israel has not issued a new official statement on the latest phase of the project.
1: Haneen Al-Qodari, the search for her family has stretched on for nearly 3 years. On December 3rd, 2023, a home sheltering 17 of her relatives was bombed and buried under rubble in eastern Gaza City during a ceasefire. Al-Qodari, 25, survived, badly injured, and only learned 35 days later that her parents, four brothers and their families, a sister, an uncle, and a cousin had all been killed. She said she had hoped renewed searches would finally bring answers. We had been waiting for this moment for 3 years. Sadly, after 8 hours of searching the house, the civil defense recovered only two bones and a small child, she said. Perhaps I will find some peace once I lay them to rest, but for now, the anguish persists. More than 8,000 people remain missing under the rubble in Gaza, according to Palestinian civil defense figures cited by the UN Human Rights Office in a September report. Najla Abu Sultan has spent over a year waiting for news of her son, Salah, 22, who disappeared in July 2025 while searching for food in an area east of Jabalia that Israeli forces had withdrawn from and which later came under tank fire. His father went looking for him 2 days later and also vanished. I just want any news about them, Abu Sultan said, whether they were martyred or are being held as detainees by the Israelis. Any news at all. At Gaza's Forensic Medicine Institute, workers photograph unidentified remains and preserve samples and belongings for possible identification, but lack DNA testing equipment, according to Ziad Ashour, head of the institute's medical evidence department. Shifa Hospital said similar efforts have sometimes led to mistaken identifications, with families later learning that remains believed to be their relatives were not. In the city of Khan Yunis in the southern Gaza Strip, where the education system has suffered major losses due to Israeli attacks and the destruction caused by the war, hundreds of Palestinian students are continuing their education in worn-out tents despite inadequate facilities. Mahmoud Al-Jazar, director of a Fox school set up in a tent camp in the Mawasi area of Khan Yunis, told an Anadolu agency correspondent that students were being educated in worn-out tents and sitting on the ground because there were no desks. Al-Jazar said there was a shortage of school bags, stationery supplies, and food, and that there was no proper shelter to protect students from the cold in winter and the heat in summer. Ali Abu Jazar, the father of one of the students, said that more than 1,500 students were being taught in an area no larger than 150 square meters across three separate education shifts, which placed a burden on students, teachers, and parents. Abu Jazar said some children came to school with nylon bags instead of school bags and had to sit on the ground to write, and called for urgent assistance to improve the educational conditions at the school. Throughout the years-long war in Gaza, the education system has suffered major losses affecting schools, universities, and other educational institutions, as well as students, teachers, and education workers. Funeral was held for Palestinian Sakhar Al-Qaisi, who was killed on Sunday when an Israeli strike hit a vehicle in Deir al-Bala in central Gaza. 10 other people were wounded. Al-Qaisi served as the Gaza director of Deniz Feneri, a Turkish humanitarian organization, and was reported by Palestinian and Turkish sources to have been involved in food distribution and relief efforts for displaced Palestinians at the time of the strike. His relatives and friends attended the funeral to bid him a final farewell. The Israeli military gave a different account, identifying him as Sakhar Nabil Musa Qaisi and saying he was a member of Hamas's elite Nukba force who had participated in the October 7, 2023 attack on Israel. In a statement, the IDF said he had recently been advancing attacks against Israeli troops and civilians and working to rebuild Hamas's military capabilities, and that he had used his position at Deniz Feneri to cynically exploit the humanitarian sector. The military alleged the organization, while presented as a humanitarian aid association, maintains ties to senior Hamas leadership and Turkish officials, a characterization Deniz Feneri and Palestinian sources dispute. Hamas has not issued an independent confirmation of Al-Qaisi's identity or the Israeli military's account. The strike adds to the overall death toll in Gaza since the ceasefire took effect in October 2025, which multiple sources now put at more than 1,445 Palestinians killed. A 19-year-old Palestinian, Baha Sami Amin al-Nachi, was shot dead by Israeli forces on Friday evening in the village of Kobar, north of Ramallah in the occupied West Bank, according to Palestinian authorities. Several others were injured in the same incident. Kobar's mayor, Munir Badwan, told AFP that Palestinians in the village had tried to pass through a gate recently erected by invaders to keep residents confined inside the village, a tactic he described as increasingly common in the occupied territory. When the young Palestinians tried to open it, the invaders attacked them, Badwan said. The army arrived and they started shooting live bullets. The Palestinian Health Ministry said Al-Nache, who lived in the East Jerusalem neighborhood of Kafr Aqab, died of critical gunshot wounds. Accounts of exactly who fired the fatal shots differ. The mayor said army bullets struck Al-Nache, while the Palestinian Health Ministry said he was shot by invaders. The Palestinian Red Crescent Society said Israeli forces prevented its medical teams from reaching Al-Nache and other wounded people in the area, leaving him bleeding on the ground, according to local authorities. The Palestinian Authority body that coordinates with Israel said his body was being withheld by Israeli authorities. The Israeli military, contacted for comment, said it was checking into the incident. In a separate incident the same day, Israeli invaders, operating under the protection of Israeli forces, stormed the outskirts of Yabrud, east of Ramallah, injuring two Palestinians before local residents intervened. Al-Nachya's death marked the second such killing in the West Bank in 48 hours. According to the Palestinian Colonization and Wall Resistance Commission, Israeli forces and invaders carried out 647 attacks across the West Bank in September alone, killing three Palestinians, and have killed 30 Palestinians in the territory since the start of 2026, more than double the total for all of last year and the highest figure recorded since 2022. Around 750,000 Israeli invaders live in the occupied West Bank, including East Jerusalem, across 194 settlements and roughly 400 outposts, according to Palestinian figures. Settlements in occupied territory are considered illegal under international law.

0: Russia said on Sunday that it launched a drone strike on a key bridge in the Ukrainian capital city of Kiev earlier in the day, as it vowed to ramp up attacks on Ukraine's military targets. Explosions and the sounds of Ukrainian air defense systems firing echoed across Kiev on Sunday morning. Ukrainian President Volodymyr Zelensky said that a drone hit the northern bridge over the Dnipro River in Kiev, saying that Russia attempts to sever cross-river transport, paralyze the city, and force civilian evacuations.
1: And we know that Russia...
0: The Russian Ministry of Defense said on the same day that, in response to Zelensky's recent statements about intensifying strikes on Russian oil refineries, Russia will step up its attacks on military-industrial, and related infrastructure targets in Kiev and other regions of Ukraine. This followed a warning issued a day earlier by the Russian Foreign Ministry, urging foreign citizens and diplomats to leave Kiev and avoid traveling to or staying in Ukraine. Also on Sunday, the Russian Defense Ministry said that its forces used drones to strike four vessels transporting military supplies for the Ukrainian army. Meanwhile, the Security Service of Ukraine, SBU, said on the same day that Ukrainian forces launched a drone attack on a military airfield in Russia's Republic of Adygea, located about 500 kilometers from the Ukrainian border. According to the SBU, the strike hit a Su-35 fighter jet, a Su-34 fighter jet, and an ammunition depot at the base.
2: Ziraat Bank is with you all around the world.

Turkey's annual inflation fell below 30% in September, extending the country's disinflation trend and coming in better than market expectations. Consumer inflation eased to 29.73% from 31.51% in August, marking the fourth consecutive month of decline. The reading was also below market expectations of 30.3% and brought annual inflation below the 30% threshold for the first time since November 2021. Data from the Turkish Statistical Institute showed that consumer prices increased 1.84% on a monthly basis. Food and beverage prices declined slightly from the previous month, helping ease pressure on the overall monthly inflation reading. Transportation and housing costs continued to increase, remaining among the main contributors to consumer price pressures. Underlying inflation indicators also remain below the headline annual rate, with closely watched core measures coming in at around 29%. The latest figures reinforce the downward trajectory in annual inflation as Turkey continues its economic program focused on restoring price stability. The consecutive decline in headline inflation provides another positive signal for the disinflation process and the broader effort to strengthen macroeconomic stability. Bringing inflation below 30% marks a significant milestone for the Turkish economy as policymakers seek to make the decline in price pressures sustainable.

0: Turkish defense and aerospace exports maintained their strong upward momentum in September, highlighting the sector's expanding presence in international markets. Exports increased by 10.7% compared with the same month last year, reaching $634 million. During the first 9 months of the year, defense and aerospace exports climbed 15.6% to $6.92 billion. The sector's exports over the latest 12-month period approached $11 billion, representing growth of around 30%. The performance comes after Turkish defense and aerospace exports surpassed $10 billion for the first time last year, following years of rapid expansion. The defense industry has also strengthened the country's overall export profile by increasing the share of advanced and high technology products sold abroad. Years of investment have transformed the Turkish defense industry from one heavily dependent on foreign equipment into a sector capable of meeting most of the country's requirements with domestically developed systems.
1: Bir dönem savunma sanayinde %80 dışa bağımlı olan bir ülkeydik. Savunma ihracatında şu anda dünyanın en büyük 11. ülkesiyiz.
0: Turkish defense platforms, particularly combat drones, have also secured major international contracts and helped broaden the industry's global customer base. An export-focused strategy is expected to remain central to the sector's expansion as the Turkish defense industry seeks to strengthen its competitiveness and presence in markets around the world.

0: The seven major OPEC Plus countries decided to keep oil output quotas for November unchanged from the October levels, said the Organization of the Petroleum Exporting Countries in a statement released on Sunday. This marks the second consecutive month of maintaining the oil output quotas steady. Representatives from Saudi Arabia, Russia, Iraq, Kuwait, Kazakhstan, Algeria, and Oman met virtually on Sunday to review global market conditions and outlook, according to the statement. Participating countries reaffirmed that they will continue to abide by the relevant production arrangements under the OPEC Plus cooperation framework and hold monthly meetings to assess subsequent output policies in light of international oil market conditions, said the statement. The next meeting will take place on November 1st, according to the statement. The OPEC Plus consists of OPEC member states and non-OPEC oil-producing countries, such as Russia.
1: Japanese Prime Minister Sanae Takaichi has pledged to control government bond issuance and respond swiftly to market turbulence as concerns grow over the country's public finances. Takaichi said that her government will pursue fiscal sustainability while maintaining spending aimed at strengthening Japan's long-term economic growth potential. The government plans to review existing tax breaks and subsidies as part of efforts to manage spending and secure sufficient funding for its economic policies. Japan's public debt stands at roughly twice the size of its economy, making it the largest debt burden among developed economies. The government is also preparing its next budget as ministries seek record spending, increasing scrutiny over how Tokyo will balance economic support with fiscal discipline. The government's pledge to limit bond issuance signals an effort to reassure investors that additional economic measures will be pursued without losing sight of Japan's long-term fiscal sustainability.
2: Ziraat Bank is with you all around the world.

0: próxima convocatória vai estar dentro.
1: Cutter Gauthier scored two power play goals, and captain Mikko Granlund had a power play goal, sending the Anaheim Ducks to a 3-2 victory over the Florida Panthers on Sunday night and their 11th consecutive win in home openers. Leo Carlson had three assists for the Ducks, including the setup for Granlund's winner in front of Jacob Markstrom. Lucas Dostal made 29 saves for the Ducks, who have won their first two games following last season's successful run to the second round of the playoffs, ending a seven-year postseason drought. Gauthier delivered his 12th career multi-goal performance and added an assist on Granlund's winner in his first home game since he signed a six-year, $81 million contract extension last month, coming off his 41-goal breakout season. Brad Marchand tied it with 1:50 left in regulation in his season debut for the Panthers, who lost their second straight. Carter Verhaeghe scored an early goal, and Markstrom stopped 18 shots.
2: Carter Gauthier fires and scores.
1: The 2026 Asian Games came to an end on Sunday with the closing ceremony in Nagoya, Japan. 2030 Asian Games hosts Doha. Qatar received the Olympic Council of Asia flag during a handover ceremony, and the flame cauldron was extinguished, marking the end of the 20th Asiad. Record-setting 13-year-old Chinese swimmer Yu Zidi and Thai sprint king Purapol Boonsen were named women's and men's MVPs of the Asian Games. The OCA announced that 350 records were broken at the 2026 Asian Games, including more than 50 world records, a new mark for records at a single Games. Powerhouse China finished atop the medals table with 169 gold medals, a 341 total. Hosts Japan were second with 83 gold medals and 269 overall, with South Korea in third after winning 39 gold and 150 total medals.
3: I now declare the Asian Games Aichi Nagoya 2026 officially closed.

0: Regional tensions remain high as Turkey, Pakistan, and Saudi Arabia meet in Riyadh today for the latest meeting of the committee overseeing their Makkah Defense Pact. The three countries are looking at the latest developments across the region and how to turn their agreement into a more structured security mechanism. With Saudi Arabia facing repeated Houthi attacks, the meeting comes as the alliance faces its first major test since the pact was signed. In Israel, the country is now heading towards elections on October 27th, with Netanyahu facing a serious political challenge and several opposition figures competing for power. But beyond the election campaign, Israeli military operations continue, with Gaza, Iran, and other regional fronts still under pressure. Let's begin.
1: U.S. President Donald Trump has signaled that a decision could be approaching on whether to resume military operations against Iran as tensions rise despite continuing diplomatic efforts.
2: We have a decision that I'll make about Iran. Iran's been decimated, so the only question is it'll either be the easy way or the hard way. We'll have it the easy way or the hard way.
1: His comments followed reports that senior U.S. national security officials met at Camp David to discuss Washington's options on Iran, as well as the Saudi-Houthi conflict in Yemen. Iran, meanwhile, is preparing for a broader and more forceful response if the United States resumes large-scale attacks. Sources say that senior Iranian commanders are reviewing options that could expand potential targets beyond U.S.-linked assets to countries supporting American military operations. Potential Iranian retaliation could also extend beyond the Middle East, reflecting Tehran's determination to respond more strongly to any renewed U.S. military campaign. At the same time, Iran continues to pursue diplomacy in an effort to prevent another major escalation, although Iranian officials privately see the chances of those efforts succeeding as limited.
0: Yemen's Houthis claimed missile and drone strikes on Aramco facilities in Riyadh, the Saudi capital, vowing to escalate until the Saudi siege on Yemen is lifted.
1: Yemen's Houthi rebels on Saturday claimed attacks against a sensitive target in the Saudi capital of Riyadh and facilities of Aramco, the world's largest oil company, in the capital of the Saudi Riyadh city. Houthi military spokesperson Brigadier Yahya Sari claimed in a statement that the attacks were carried out using ballistic missiles as well as drones.
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1: Al-Sabeen Maternity and Childhood Hospital in the southern part of Yemen's Houthis-held capital Sana'a was damaged following renewed Saudi airstrikes on the city on Saturday. The attack occurred at noon during the hospital's busiest hours as Sana'a was struck by 26 airstrikes. The vicinity of the hospital was also repeatedly bombed, with several departments inside the facility damaged. Although the hospital was not directly targeted, strikes aimed at the surrounding area shattered some windows and damaged parts of the medical equipment at the hospital. Patients and medical staff inside were frightened and briefly plunged into chaos.
4: الذي حصل يعني اليوم كارثه بمعنى الكلمه لان الاطفال يعني الاطفال في المستشفى يعني تضرروا وانفعلوا يعني انفعل يعني انفعل صور العقل تمام الاطفال والنساء من رقه الصاروخ والنافذات حق الطيقان تكسرت
1: After the airstrikes, the Houthis run health ministry held a press conference at the hospital, urging the international community to pay attention to the situation in Yemen and refrain from attacking hospitals in nearby areas in order to protect local medical facilities.
5: شن طيران العدو بالقرب من مستشفى السبعين للأمومة والطفولة وذلك في وقت الذروة أي الساعة الواحدة ظهرا ما أدى إلى أضرار بالغة في مبنى وأقسام المستشفى الداخلية والتجهيزات الطبية.
1: Earlier on Saturday, the Houthis said they had launched ballistic missiles and drones at an Aramco facility in the Saudi capital Riyadh in retaliation for what they described as intensified Saudi strikes on Yemen. Houthis military spokesman Yahya Saraya said that 60 air and missile strikes had hit Yemen over the previous 24 hours. On late Saturday, the Houthis-run Al Masira TV reported renewed Saudi airstrikes on Sana'a as loud explosions rocked the city. Yemen's conflict began in late 2014 when the Houthis seized the capital Sana'a and much of northern Yemen, prompting a Saudi-led coalition to intervene in March 2015 in support of the internationally recognized Yemeni government. Since then, the conflict has led to the destruction or looting of more than 55% of health facilities in the country, with some medical institutions completely shutting down, said a health ministry spokesperson.
5: إن استهداف المستشفيات والمنشآت الصحية يعد انتهاكا صارخا للقوانين الدولية والإنسانية ويكشف إصرار العدوان السعودي على حرمان الشعب اليمني من أبسط حقوقه في الحصول على الرعاية الصحية الآمنة سواء عبر استهدافه للبنية للقطاع الصحي الذي شكل منذ بداية عدوانه أي منذ 2015 إلى يومنا هذا إخراج 55% من القطاع الصحي.
0: Turkey, Pakistan, and Saudi Arabia are meeting in Riyadh today to review their joint defense pact. Turkey's foreign ministry says the pact's strategic, political, and defense committee will look at regional developments and at how far the alliance has come in building its formal structures. Turkey will be represented by Foreign Minister Hakan Fidan, Defense Minister Yashar Güler, and the Chief of the General Staff, General Selçuk Bayraktar Oğlu. Officials from Pakistan and Saudi Arabia will also take part. The three countries signed the Makkah Agreement on the 7th of August. Its core promise is simple. An armed attack on one member is treated as an attack on all three. This is the

0: Istanbul. Sorry, this is the committee's second meeting. The first was held in Istanbul on the 31st of August. The timing matters, definitely. Yemen's Houthis have declared a naval blockade on Saudi Arabia. Since then, they have launched repeated missile and drone attacks, hitting Saudi-linked ships in the Red Sea, as well as airports and energy sites. Saudi air defenses have reportedly intercepted many of them. On Friday last week, Pakistan's Foreign Minister Ishaq Dar said the kingdom had faced 17 to 18 attacks. He said Pakistan is bound to defend Saudi Arabia and that the UN Charter allows alliances like this one to act. Pakistan's Defense Minister Khwaja Asif went further last week. He called the Houthi attacks aggression and said any enemy of Saudi Arabia is an enemy of Pakistan. Now, to discuss these developments further, I'm being joined by Javed Rana from the Pakistani capital. Javed, welcome to Turkish Diplomacy.
1: Thank you, Umar.
0: Javed, Pakistan, Turkey and Saudi Arabia are meeting in Riyadh today to discuss the latest regional developments and the institutionalization of the Makkah Defense Alliance. With Saudi Arabia facing repeated Houthi attacks, Javed, how far is this meeting likely to take the alliance from a political agreement towards a real collective defense mechanism?
1: I think this meeting is certainly going to take a bigger picture in mind, given the fact that this war is not just confined between Houthis and the Saudis. There is a bigger picture, which is that there's already conflicts going on. There are many war theaters between Lebanon and apartheid Israel on one side, and then the genocide being conducted in occupied Gaza, and the situation is not very different in the occupied West Bank and East Jerusalem. And then, apart from that, the bigger war theater is, of course, in the Arabian Sea, in the state of the Hormuz. So in that broader context, I think the meeting is going to review the entire situation and take certain decisions. Now, the bigger question for everybody here is that if Pakistan and Turkey go for some kind of land troops and try to support the internationally recognized government in Yemen, I think that could land them in trouble, that could expand the territorial hold of Houthis, I would say, because given the fact that the Houthis have been there in Yemen, in the north western part of the Yemen since 2015 onwards. So I think removing them from power, something easier said than done. So again, then the bigger question is in what manner both Turkey and Pakistan can help out Saudi Arabia, because at the end of the day, they are the allies, they have to do something, and that is where I think the role of Pakistan and Turkey is important. My understanding is that since Turkey has a sophisticated drone technology, Turkey has an edge in terms of technology, in terms of the weaponries, ammunition. I think Turkey is going to come up with a huge stock of the weaponry, and it is going to supply it to Saudi Arabia. That is one shade of the help that is going to come from Ankara. And also, the military, Turkey's military advisors are there already there, and I think they are going to have their policy more sophisticated in what manner they can defend Saudi Arabia, in what manner they can help out Saudi's fighter jets, so that they can target rightly on the Houthis sides. I think these are the things which are likely to be part of the discussion. And in a similar fashion, I think the Pakistan's help is important. Pakistan's Air Force is a proven battle-hardened. It has proven its battles against India in May last year. So I think given those factors in mind, my understanding is that I think the Pakistan's military role, in military advisor's role, is important in terms of selecting the target. And there is a possibility, and I think that possibility is certainly going to be there, but this is not going to be made public, and that is that Pakistani pilots may be using Saudi's fighter jets. This is just one possible scenario. But so far as Pakistani troops joining internationally recognized government or Saudi's, or for that matter, Turkey's troops, I don't think that is a likely scenario. However, if there is any possibility of the Saudis bordering region, if those come under attack, under ground invasion from the Houthis, the likelihood of which is not there. But in case that happens, I think then I think the Turkish troops and Pakistani troops would be there to defend Saudi Arabia. But the broader picture is again.

0: again, at this point of time, the rules of engagements are being framed. They are going to discuss in what manner they can engage themselves in the event of similar situation. But again, Umar, we should not forget the fact that this is a not very typical situation where this very core clause can be invoked. Since given the fact that for Saudis, it was a war of choice. There was a successful ceasefire agreement between Houthis and Saudi Arabia from 2022 to 2026. It was Saudi Arabia, it was Riyadh, which opted to breach the ceasefire agreement. It carried out attack on the Sana'a airport when Iranian passenger plane was about to land there on the suspicion that that may be carrying weapon supply to the Houthis. So given the fact that the Saudis have made a choice for war, I think both Turkey and Pakistan would be reluctant to land their troops inside Yemen, but certainly their help is going to be there.
1: Javed, Pakistan has traditionally tried to balance its relations with different regional actors. Does this agreement, the Makkah Agreement, now require Islamabad to take a much clearer security position in the Gulf?
0: Well, Pakistan has said time and again that Saudi Arabia's enemy is Pakistan's enemy. And that's a clear position. But then bigger question is that has war between Saudi Arabia and Houthis reached to a tipping point where Pakistan's all-out war against Houthis necessary? That is a bigger question. The answer is no. Still, Saudi Arabia is indirectly fighting against Houthis through internationally recognized government. They are essentially, that is also a militant group which has been recognized internationally. But so far as their fighting skill is concerned, I think all these militant groups, all this so-called military of the Yemen, they are divided deep from within and ranks and files. They lack the determination, despite the fact that from 2015 till 2022, Saudi Arabia conducted hundreds of thousands of airstrikes and made incursions directly and indirectly through the internationally recognized government. The net result on the ground was that they have not been able to expel Houthis from the territories they have occupied. Rather, they have made more and more advances. Despite the fact that the internationally recognized government has been claiming that they have killed 1,500 members of the Houthis militia, but on the ground we do not know, but we certainly know that once again, this is again recycling of what has been happening before, and that is that the hospitals are being targeted, again the civilians are being killed by the Saudi airstrikes, and then again the Houthis are also forcibly recruiting people from the areas they have recently taken over. I think this is a problematic area, and the bigger question is that it doesn't matter how many times and how bigger strikes Saudi Arabia conducts on the ground, directly or indirectly through the internationally recognized government. But at the end of the day, as long as the Saudi Arabia does not land its troops on the ground, or in other words, if the Saudi Arabia doesn't get a kind of a fighting force inside Yemen, that means the Saudi Arabia is not going to change the balance of power in Yemen. That means the Saudi Arabia would not be able to expel Houthis from the Red Sea coastal area. And this means that I think the international community, so-called international community, the Western world, is scared. Saudi Arabia is certainly scared, because now Houthis have a far bigger control over the Red Sea and the Bab al-Mandab, which means that at will they can disrupt the commercial vessels sailing through the Bab al-Mandab and Red Sea. And Americans are reluctant. They are not ready to participate directly in any war theater between Yemen and Saudi Arabia. And that is why that we have not heard Americans saying something very clearly what they intend to do. And very importantly, that as a matter of fact, the U.S. has a secret deal with the Houthis. And that secret deal involved the Americans and the Houthis would not attack against each other. So therefore, I think at the end of the day, Saudi Arabia will have to fight it. But certainly, Pakistan and Turkey are there to help Saudi Arabia. And my understanding is that both countries would prefer Saudi Arabia to resolve this issue through a negotiated settlement if this war persists.

0: Javed, Iran is now saying that there is no military solution and that only negotiations can end this war. Tell me, after months of fighting, do you think that the United States is willing to take a much stronger position?
1: I don't think the United States is in a position to take a strong position right now. USA wants a negotiated settlement. The troubling part is that the US is not getting the kind of the face saving it is looking for, a kind of a face saving where Donald Trump can tell to the to American people that he has won this war. Everybody knows that this is an unwinnable war. And then more importantly, Iran has hardened its stance. And the core reason is that both Israel and the Americans, they assassinated the top Iranian leadership. Now the second, third tier leadership, which is there, and they are hardliners. They are not willing to negotiate until their core demands are accepted. I think we could not have thought that the on state of Hormuz Iranian would go out of way to make it sure that it demonstrated sovereignty. Had there been the second tier leadership or the first tier leadership, which were relatively more moderate, like Imam Ali Khamenei himself, and then other people who were killed in the first round of war, I think the situation could have been very much different. The war could have been concluded. Now Iran is not willing to settle down anything short of demonstrating its sovereignty over the state of Hormuz, and then Iran wants that these frozen assets have to be released. The American naval blockade has to be removed. The sanctions on Iran have to be withdrawn from the UN Security Council and also directly from the Americans. So I think it has become very difficult for Donald Trump if he concede to those demands. He's already losing going to lose the election, going by all the polls. Then he would certainly lose the election. So I think this is a very terrible situation. But on the other hand, Iran has a very strong case to plead with. And that is that since the Islamabad Memorandum of Understanding has already been signed, that should be complied with. And that is where Washington is reluctant. So I think whenever there is a resumption of the talks, then certainly I think the Islamabad Memorandum of Understanding is going to be a key factor on the basis of which both countries are going to negotiate. Iran has been saying time and again that it doesn't want a war, it wants a negotiated settlement, but I think on what terms and conditions, and that is where the terms and conditions I have explained, they are going to proceed with. The only concession this time around Iranians are coming up with, essentially they are saying that they are willing to start talks on the nuclear program once their key demands are accepted.
0: David, I want to talk about what's happening in India, the Islamophobic incidents we've seen in the past few weeks. We've seen separate mosque-related demolitions in India's Ujjain and Meerut within days. David, at what point should the Indian authorities recognize that these are no longer isolated local disputes?
1: Certainly. They are no longer, I would say right from the day one, they are not isolated incidents. From 2020 till now, I think more than 2,000 incidents have happened in India where mosques have been bulldozed, where shrines have been bulldozed, where anything which is linked with the 8 centuries long Muslim rule in India, that has been demolished. And then so many names of many major spots have been renamed as Hindu names. They just want to erase any Muslim identity of India. This is the bigger problem. So these 2,000 incidents is not in ordinary statistics. This is the bigger statistics. But again, there is a method in the madness. Every next day, they come up with the argument that these mosques have been built on an illegal place. The license was not obtained from the local authorities. So this must be demolished. So they have to widen the role. That is another excuse. You see, these are the similar tactics that Israel has been applying in East Jerusalem in occupied

0: trying to pursue, and that is why they are trying to erase their Muslim identity. And again, this is just tip of the iceberg. On the streets, the situation is very different. If they suspect somebody is a Muslim, particularly the young man, they ask them what is his name, what is his father's name, what is his grandfather's name. They're just trying to trace out if their great-grandfather was a Hindu, and then they simply force him to convert. And if he doesn't convert, then the net result is that he's killed on the spot. And I think the situation with the Christian community is not very different. They believe these all RSS ideology is essentially that the Christianity and the Muslim, they are all for alien religion. They have come from the Middle East, and they are going to remove this identity from India. But again, since India has projected itself as a so-called bigger democracy, the Western world is not looking at it. They have their deep economic interest in India. And then, of course, Israel is supporting India because they enjoy the similar ideology. So in the broader context, is the Islamophobic wave in India that is being ignored. The businesses of the Muslim community have been destroyed. Anybody who is a Muslim and he's having some kind of a shop or a business, I don't think Indians are willing to have some kind of a business ties with them, and they don't simply shop with them. And then they, under a law, they made it compulsory that every shop in India will display its name. So they will identify if this is a look like a Muslim name. That means that will that would help Hindus not to have any business with them. So the bigger picture is that even there is a law in India under which the Muslims are being asked about their identity. They are, every next day they are being asked, what is your background? Do you have any documentary proof that you belong to India? The people who have been living there for last 78 years, they are being expelled to Bangladesh and elsewhere in the world.
1: Javed, thank you so much for that analysis. Of course, we're discussing global developments, but talking about Islamophobia in India and the atrocities that Muslims are facing, that's also an important subject. Thank you so much for being with us. An Israeli airstrike on a vehicle in Deir al-Balah killed one Palestinian and wounded 10 others as the Gaza death toll since the ceasefire passes 1,445.
2: One Palestinian was killed in attacks carried out by the Israeli army on the Deir al-Balah area in central Gaza Strip, despite the ceasefire. The Israeli army continues its attacks on Gaza despite the ceasefire reached on October 10, 2025. The Israeli army carried out an airstrike on a vehicle in Deir al-Balah in central Gaza Strip. According to initial findings, one person was killed and 10 people were wounded in the attack. A statement from Gaza's health ministry said that since the ceasefire took effect on October 10, 2025, 1,445 people had been killed and 5,072 wounded in Israeli attacks, and that the bodies of 835 people who had previously been buried under rubble had been recovered. It had been reported that since the date Israel's attacks on the Gaza Strip began, the total death toll had reached 74,228 and the number of wounded had reached 175,188.
1: 3 years of Israel's genocide have left displaced families in Gaza living in damaged buildings at risk of collapse, with few safe places left to turn.
3: Thousands of displaced families in the war-ravaged Gaza Strip face perilous living conditions as they are still sheltering in damaged buildings at risk of collapse. At least 21 Palestinians, including children and women, were killed when a war-damaged residential building collapsed in Gaza City earlier this month. Sama Mosleh and her 7 children are living beneath the remains of a badly damaged building in Gaza City. Their home in Beit Hanun, northern Gaza, was completely destroyed, forcing the family to flee.
4: We have nowhere else to shelter. I tried to find a place where we could set up a tent, but there's no space in the camps. This building could collapse at any moment, and I fear for my children. Winter hasn't even arrived yet, and things could get even worse.
3: Gaza municipality said allowing construction materials and temporary housing units into the strip could help provide safer shelter for displaced

0: families.
1: We have more than 2,000 buildings at risk of collapse. Unfortunately, displaced families are living inside them because they have nowhere else to go. Civil defense cannot remove these dangerous structures because we lack heavy machinery and rescue equipment.
0: After nearly 3 years of war, continuous rescue operations have taken a heavy toll on civil defense vehicles and machinery, while shortages of fuel and spare parts further hamper emergency response. The United Nations warns of grave risks facing families living in hundreds of damaged buildings, saying no one should have to risk their life simply to find safe shelter.
2: Joining me now is Mideast political analyst Dr. Abdunnoor Zoumi. He joins me from the French capital. Dr. Zoumi, welcome to Turkey's Diplomacy.
3: Good morning, and thank you for having me on the program.
2: Abdunnoor, Netanyahu, let's talk about the Israeli elections. Netanyahu could leave office, but if the broader Israeli political consensus remains unchanged, are we really talking about a change in policy or simply a change of leadership?
3: Actually, it's neither one, because all these candidates who are actually forming a coalition against the outgoing Israeli prime minister agreed on one thing. It's about continuing not only on the narrative but also on the policies that were set by these far-right extremist government and since 2022. And those candidates who are running or hoping to form a coalition against this government, so do not actually disagree with the perception and to some extent the accommodation of now of the Israeli or large majority of the Israeli society about the colonial situation, whether in Gaza Strip or in the West Bank, like one has been witnessing about those settlers who got a full support from the army of this actually administration, and also from those leaders who are running against Netanyahu. But there is a quick note here. It's one has to be fair when it comes to this. Is there is the left leaning or wing of from the Israeli Democratic Party, who has shown, I mean, the leader of this party and his actually members have shown actually speaking, they spoke up against those policies that are implemented in the West Bank and the actually calling to a full annexation of the West Bank and going on the policies of cutting off the West Bank from the north to the south via the east or the E zone that will create a leopard actually landscape for and make the life for the Palestinians impossible and will end the hope for the Palestinians to establish their statehood. And this is based on the Palestinians' right for self-determination that the international community agreed on. And it was also sustained and enhanced and supported by the International Court of Justice.
2: Abdunur, talking about colonialism, the

0: British Foreign Secretary Ed Miliband. He has spoken more strongly about Palestinian suffering, but critics have said that Britain's actual policy has not changed enough. Are we seeing a real policy shift or mainly a change in language?
1: I think this is, I won't doubt the sincerity of Mr. Miliband, and this is, it comes actually from him personally and from his family, because I believe his mother was one of the strong voices against the occupation and supporting or pushing for a two-state solutions. And even, I mean, his brother, David, when he was also former first minister in Tony Blair government, or actually believe in Brown's administration or government, did also push for the two-state solution, and also I mean, lately, about the brothers, I mean, David Mervin, as a humanitarian, actually, active voice when he was the leader or the CEO of the FCI, and did speak about the suffering of the Palestinians in Gaza. And this is, I believe, it is a humanitarian issue and a sincere belief for Mr. Brand himself. But when it comes to the British policy at large, I mean, it is clear there is this sense of guilt that all the administrations that goes for more than 100 years of those policies for full support and unconditional support for Israel, and everybody, student in history, does remember about the Balfour Declaration. So again, this is, we are in 2026, and it's we are in actually entering the second half of the 21st century. But I mean, there is a sense, there is now of change when it comes to raising awareness about the Palestinian rights for to establish their statehood, and for a young generation of politicians today who are actually shaking up the establishments and the deep states in UK and also across Europe and the US.
0: Abdunur, my final question to you on Gaza. If Gaza is rebuilt without a political settlement guaranteeing Palestinian rights and sovereignty, what stops the same cycle of destruction from happening again?
1: And I think the dilemma of this, or the situation, or the dire situation in Gaza today, it's about the absence of a political perspective, actually, and particularly, and it is meant by the Israelis, and it is one of the strategic objective to create chaos and instability and in Gaza, and to some extent, like the situation is now, to make Gaza not a livable place for the Palestinians, in which it will push or force them to leave. And those actually, those are not my words. I'm just can paraphrase the Israeli finance minister, extremist. Smotrich, who did actually, who is actually showing pride when he speaks about this, and it is a sense of ethnic cleansing, and also confirming the genocidal war that has been going on now for 3 years. But at the end, it is a matter now of the international community to step up and at least honor the UN Security Council Resolution 2803 and again let the POB, I mean the peace of board that was created, or its main mission is to have solid actually

0: mandate and go and end the occupation in Gaza by helping the National Committee for Administration of Gaza, that is NCAG, that it was created now 10 months ago. And actually, it's almost about 1 year since the Sharm el-Sheikh agreement, and that called for a ceasefire and will actually let this on a humanitarian protocol to let humanitarian assist and aid to enter Gaza and to make actually relief for the Palestinian in Gaza. But unfortunately, Gaza today is occupied actually 100%. And we speak just about the agreement about this yellow blockade now have moved from 53 to 70%. And now Palestinians are cornered in 30% of their land, and they are going through very, very difficult and dire humanitarian situation and human and condition that actually we are on eve on another winter season, and we still watch, unfortunately, those images from Gaza and with the silence of the international community and the world leaders.
1: Dr. Abdunur Toumi, thank you so much for that analysis. As always, it was a pleasure having you on the program today.
0: Thank you.
1: That brings us to the end of our program for today. Thanks for joining us. Bye for now.

Turkey's annual inflation fell below 30% in September, extending the country's disinflation trend and coming in better than market expectations. Consumer inflation eased to 29.73% from 31.51% in August, marking the fourth consecutive month of decline. The reading was also below market expectations of 30.3% and brought annual inflation below the 30% threshold for the first time since November 2021. Data from the Turkish Statistical Institute showed that consumer prices increased 1.84% on a monthly basis. Food and beverage prices declined slightly from the previous month, helping ease pressure on the overall monthly inflation reading. Transportation and housing costs continued to increase, remaining among the main contributors to consumer price pressures. Underlying inflation indicators also remained below the headline annual rate, with closely watched core measures coming in at around 29%. The latest figures reinforce the downward trajectory in annual inflation as Turkey continues its economic program focused on restoring price stability. The consecutive decline in headline inflation provides another positive signal for the disinflation process and the broader effort to strengthen macroeconomic stability. Bringing inflation below 30% marks a significant milestone for the Turkish economy as policymakers seek to make the decline in price pressures sustainable.

0: Turkish defense and aerospace exports maintained their strong upward momentum in September, highlighting the sector's expanding presence in international markets. Exports increased by 10.7% compared with the same month last year, reaching $634 million. During the first 9 months of the year, defense and aerospace exports climbed 15.6% to $6.92 billion. The sector's exports over the latest 12-month period approached $11 billion, representing growth of around 30%. The performance comes after Turkish defense and aerospace exports surpassed $10 billion for the first time last year, following years of rapid expansion. The defense industry has also strengthened the country's overall export profile by increasing the share of advanced and high technology products sold abroad. Years of investment have transformed the Turkish defense industry from one heavily dependent on foreign equipment into a sector capable of meeting most of the country's requirements with domestically developed systems.
1: Bir dönem savunma sanayinde %80 dışa bağımlı olan bir ülkeydik. Savunma ihracatında şu anda dünyanın en büyük 11. ülkesiyiz.
0: Turkish defense platforms, particularly combat drones, have also secured major international contracts and helped broaden the industry's global customer base. An export-focused strategy is expected to remain central to the sector's expansion as the Turkish defense industry seeks to strengthen its competitiveness and presence in markets around the world.

0: The seven major OPEC plus countries decided to keep oil output quotas for November unchanged from the October levels, said the Organization of the Petroleum Exporting Countries in a statement released on Sunday. This marks the second consecutive month of maintaining the oil output quotas steady. Representatives from Saudi Arabia, Russia, Iraq, Kuwait, Kazakhstan, Algeria, and Oman met virtually on Sunday to review global market conditions and outlook, according to the statement. Participating countries reaffirmed that they will continue to abide by the relevant production arrangements under the OPEC Plus cooperation framework and hold monthly meetings to assess subsequent output policies in light of international oil market conditions, said the statement. The next meeting will take place on November 1st, according to the statement. The OPEC Plus consists of OPEC member states and non-OPEC oil-producing countries, such as Russia.
1: Japanese Prime Minister Sanae Takaichi has pledged to control government bond issuance and respond swiftly to market turbulence as concerns grow over the country's public finances. Takaichi said that her government will pursue fiscal sustainability while maintaining spending aimed at strengthening Japan's long-term economic growth potential.
2: 日本成長戦略と地域未来戦略を両輪に予算編成方針も大胆に見直し、政府が一歩前に出て国内投資の呼び水として大規模かつ長期の予見可能性の高い財政支出を計画的に行い、大胆な国内投資を力強く引き出していきます。
1: The government plans to review existing tax breaks and subsidies as part of efforts to manage spending and secure sufficient funding for its economic policies. Japan's public debt stands at roughly twice the size of its economy, making it the largest debt burden among developed economies. The government is also preparing its next budget as ministries seek record spending, increasing scrutiny over how Tokyo will balance economic support with fiscal discipline. The government's pledge to limit bond issuance signals an effort to reassure investors that additional economic measures will be pursued without losing sight of Japan's long-term fiscal sustainability.
3: Ziraat Bank is with you all around.

Portugal maintained their perfect start to the UEFA Nations League with a 2-1 comeback victory over Norway on Sunday, making it 4 wins from 4 in League A Group 4. Norway took the lead in the 36th minute through Christopher Ayer, who controlled Martin Odegaard's forward free kick before firing a right-footed strike from outside the box into the top left corner. Portugal responded just 2 minutes later as Joao

0: Cancelo collected a loose ball on the edge of the area and struck a powerful effort into the top right corner to make it 1-1. The hosts completed the comeback in the 79th minute. Vitinha picked out Joao Felix at the back post, and the forward squared the ball for Goncalo Ramos to finish from close range. Norway striker Erling Haaland was kept quiet by Portugal, failing to hit the target with either of his two shots before being replaced by Jorgen Strand Larsen. In the 67th minute, Portugal ended the match with 10 men after Francisco Conceição received two yellow cards in quick succession in the 86th minute. The victory moved Portugal to 12 points from four matches, extending their perfect start despite the absence of Cristiano Ronaldo, who left the national team camp earlier in the week.
1: Yeah, obviously we have put pressure on ourselves winning the next games in terms of we only have 3 points. We should have had 6 or 7, but we have only 3. Today, I think the first half was how we wanted it to go. I think it was a very even half where it could go by both ways, and we score first. And just before halftime, I think it would have been good for us to go there with 1-0, but then we slept a little bit on a long throw-in. Second half, they were better on us. They had more energy, and I think we weren't that so good with the ball that we have been for a long, long time due to, I think it was a little bit fatigue in some of our best players.
2: Uma das coisas que eu disse ao Cris, disse que ele não podia acabar de chegar na seleção, no Campeonato do Mundo, a perder e a chorar. 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
0: Cutter Gauthier scored two power play goals, and captain Mikkel Granlund had a power play goal, sending the Anaheim Ducks to a 3-2 victory over the Florida Panthers on Sunday night and their 11th consecutive win in home openers. Leo Carlsson had 3 assists for the Ducks, including the setup for Granlund's winner in front of Jacob Markstrom. Lucas Dostal made 29 saves for the Ducks, who have won their first two games following last season's successful run to the second round of the playoffs, ending a 7-year postseason drought. Gauthier delivered his 12th career multi-goal performance and added an assist on Granlund's winner in his first home game since he signed a 6-year, $81 million contract extension last month, coming off his 41-goal breakout season. Brad Marchand tied it with 1:50 left in regulation in his season debut for the Panthers, who lost their second straight. Carter Verhaeghe scored an early goal, and Markstrom stopped 18 shots.
3: Carter Gauthier fires and scores.
0: The 2026 Asian Games came to an end on Sunday with the

0: Closing ceremony in Nagoya, Japan. 2030 Asian Games hosts Doha. Qatar received the Olympic Council of Asia flag during a handover ceremony, and the flame cauldron was extinguished, marking the end of the 20th Asiad. Record-setting 13-year-old Chinese swimmer Yu Zidi and Thai sprint king Purupol Boonsen were named women's and men's MVPs of the Asian Games. The OCA announced that 350 records were broken at the 2026 Asian Games, including more than 50 world records, a new mark for records at a single Games. Powerhouse China finished atop the medals table with 169 gold medals, a 341 total. Hosts Japan were second with 83 gold medals and 269 overall, with South Korea in third after winning 39 gold and 150 total medals.
1: I now declare the Asian Games Aichi Nagoya 2026 officially closed.

Pakistan, Turkey and Saudi Arabia are meeting in Riyadh on Monday to review their joint defense pact. Turkey's foreign ministry says the pact's strategic, political and defense committee will look at recent regional developments and at how far the alliance has come in building its formal structures. Turkey will be represented by Foreign Minister Hakan Fidan, Defense Minister Yaşar Güler and the Chief of the General Staff, General Selçuk Bayraktaroğlu. Officials from Pakistan and Saudi Arabia will also take part. This is the committee's second meeting. The first was held in Istanbul on the 31st of August. The timing matters. Yemen's Houthis declared a naval blockade on Saudi Arabia in July. Since then, they have launched repeated missile and drone attacks, hitting Saudi-linked ships in the Red Sea, as well as airports and energy sites. Saudi air defenses have reportedly intercepted many of them. On Friday, Pakistan's Foreign Minister Ishaq Dar said the kingdom had faced 17 to 18 attacks. He said Pakistan is bound to defend Saudi Arabia and that the UN Charter allows alliances like this one to act. Pakistan's Defense Minister Asif went further last week. He called the Houthi attacks aggression and said any enemy of Saudi Arabia is an enemy of Pakistan.

Yemeni government forces were fighting Houthis on and near the Bab el-Mandeb Strait, a vital maritime traffic waterway. In a Sky News exclusive aired on Sunday, footage showed armed Yemeni government forces nearby the Bab el-Mandeb Strait. Houthis fighters were also nearby the area, according to Sky News correspondents. Yemen's internationally recognized government says it has launched a major military operation against Iran-backed Houthi rebels. Renewed violence in Yemen has killed hundreds and displaced tens of thousands. The Houthis captured the strategic city of Mocha and a number of Red Sea islands last month, extending their reach to the key maritime waterway of the Bab el-Mandeb Strait. It was the Houthis' biggest land grab in years and ended a 2022 ceasefire that largely stopped major fighting in Yemen's 12-year civil war. The Houthis have launched a major offensive in recent days against government forces and their allies on the outskirts of Taiz, disrupting a major road linking the city to the port city of Aden, the seat of al-Alimi's government. The rebels have besieged Taiz for more than a decade.

Yemen's Houthi group said Sunday that Saudi Arabia had launched 106 air and missile strikes across Houthi-held areas over the past 24 hours. The Houthi-run Al-Masira TV said the Saudi attacks hit the capital Sana'a and provinces including Al-Jawf and Taiz. The latest strikes brought the total number of Saudi air and missile attacks since the current escalation began in September to 1,516. Houthi military spokesman Yahya Saraya said in a statement on Sunday that in response to Saudi-led coalition airstrikes, the group launched missile and drone attacks on the same day on two facilities run by state-owned energy giant Saudi Aramco in the Saudi capital Riyadh and the Quraysh area. There was no immediate response from the Saudi side. The developments came as Yemen's conflict entered one of its sharpest escalations in years, with heavy fighting spreading across southwestern Yemen and renewed missile, drone, and air attacks reviving direct hostilities between the Houthis and Saudi Arabia. Yemen's conflict began in late 2014, when the Houthis seized the capital Sana'a and much of northern Yemen, prompting a Saudi-led coalition to intervene in March 2015 in support of the internationally recognized Yemeni government.

Iran's army has decided to work on increasing the range of its missiles following the war with the United States and Israel, Iran's Fars news agency reported on Sunday. Akramenia said the reason is that the enemy has deployed its forces at a greater distance from Iran's coasts, up to 1,000 kilometers away, and we will continue to upgrade these missiles. He stressed that Iran has also significantly upgraded its missiles' speed and precision, adding that future generations will be even faster and more precise. On Thursday, U.S. President Donald Trump said that it's possible that he will ramp up bombing against Iran after the midterm elections. Meanwhile, the U.S. military is sending a third aircraft carrier strike group and additional Marine Corps ships to the Middle East, adding 9,000 to 10,000 more U.S. troops to the region. On February 28th, Israel and the United States launched joint attacks on Tehran and other Iranian cities. Iran responded with waves of missile and drone attacks targeting Israel and U.S. bases and assets in the region, and tightened its grip on the Strait of Hormuz. A ceasefire was achieved between the warring parties on April 8th. On June 18th, Iran and the United States signed a memorandum of understanding on ending the war in the region on all fronts.

The U.S. Air Force has brought home its bombers stationed at a U.S.-run military airbase in England used to strike Iran following an investigation into a planned terror attack at the RAF Fairford base. The bombers were redeployed back to their home bases in the United States, according to a Pentagon official who was not authorized to discuss sensitive military movements and spoke Sunday on condition of anonymity. Aviation watchers such as the Military Air Tracking Alliance have observed dozens of B-52 and B-1 bombers operating out of RAF Fairford since the opening days of the Iran war. Observers noticed a host of B-1 bombers fly out of the base on Sunday. The move comes as President Donald Trump weighs options for his war on Iran, including new strikes, despite his initial promises to Americans that the campaign would last a matter of weeks. A dual British-Iranian national was arrested in central London last week on suspicion of plotting a terror attack following a security incident at RAF Fairford in late September. In total, six people have been taken into custody and then released on bail during the investigation. British authorities have linked the incident to Tehran. Iran has denied involvement. It has previously said it considers any base used to attack its territory a legitimate target. UK officials say proxies linked to Iran have been behind a string of arson and other attacks in Britain and other countries, many of them targeting the Jewish community and intended to sow fear. They have previously warned that Tehran could expand its targets in the UK.

if conflicts in the Middle East continue. RAF Fairford, located 100 miles west of London, has been used by American bombers during decades of conflicts in the Middle East.

0: Israeli occupation forces have reportedly resumed excavation and fortification work in Syria's southern Quneitra province, along the separation line near the Israeli-occupied Golan Heights. According to Syrian state media, Israeli military engineering vehicles have been digging trenches and building earth berms west of the village of Ashe in southern Quneitra. The renewed work comes amid increased Israeli military activity in the Quneitra and Dara countryside in recent days. The operations are part of a project known as Sufa 53, which has reportedly been underway since 2022. The project is described as a network of military roads, trenches, earth barriers, and observation posts stretching along the separation line near the Golan Heights. Syrian sources say some of the military roads are around 8 meters wide, while earth berms can reach 5 meters in height. Previous reports said the construction had damaged agricultural land and restricted local residents' access to their fields. Israel has said the project is intended to strengthen border security against potential attacks by Iran-backed armed groups. The renewed work comes as Israeli forces have increased their military activity in southern Syria. On October 3rd, Israeli forces reportedly shelled areas near the village of Abedin in western Dara and entered the Said al-Hanout area in the Quneitra countryside. The developments follow Israel's expansion of its military presence in southern Syria after the fall of Bashar al-Assad's government in December 2024. Israel has argued that the 1974 Syria-Israel separation agreement was effectively no longer valid following Assad's removal and has deployed forces into the former buffer zone. Syria, however, says it remains committed to the agreement and has called for Israeli forces to withdraw from Syrian territory. The renewed construction along the separation line is raising questions over whether the Sufa 53 project is a temporary security measure or part of a longer-term expansion of Israeli military infrastructure in southern Syria. Israel has not issued a new official statement on the latest phase of the project.
1: Haneen al-Qodari, the search for her family has stretched on for nearly 3 years. On December 3, 2023, a home sheltering 17 of her relatives was bombed and buried under rubble in eastern Gaza City during a ceasefire. Al-Qodari, 25, survived, badly injured, and only learned 35 days later that her parents, four brothers and their families, a sister, an uncle, and a cousin had all been killed. She said she had hoped renewed searches would finally bring answers. We had been waiting for this moment for 3 years. Sadly, after 8 hours of searching the house, the civil defense recovered only two bones and a small child, she said. Perhaps I will find some peace once I lay them to rest, but for now, the anguish persists. More than 8,000 people remain missing under the rubble in Gaza, according to Palestinian civil defense figures cited by the UN Human Rights Office in a September report. Najla Abu Sultan has spent over a year waiting for news of her son, Salah, 22, who disappeared in July 2025 while searching for food in an area east of Jabalia that Israeli forces had withdrawn from and which later came under tank fire. His father went looking for him 2 days later and also vanished. I just want any news about them, Abu Sultan said, whether they were martyred or are being held as detainees by the Israelis. Any news at all. At Gaza's Forensic Medicine Institute, workers photograph unidentified remains and preserve samples and belongings for possible identification, but lack DNA testing equipment, according to Ziad Ashour, head of the institute's medical evidence department. Shifa Hospital said similar efforts have sometimes led to mistaken identifications, with families later learning that remains believed to be their relatives were not.

In the city of Khan Yunis, in the southern Gaza Strip, where the education system has suffered major losses due to Israeli attacks and the destruction caused by the war, hundreds of Palestinian students are continuing their education in worn-out tents despite inadequate facilities. Mahmoud Al-Jazar, director of a Fox school set up in a tent camp in the Mawasi area of Khan Yunis, told an Anadolu agency correspondent that students were being educated in worn-out tents and sitting on the ground because there were no desks. Al-Jazar said there was a shortage of school bags, stationery supplies, and food, and that there was no proper shelter to protect students from the cold in winter and the heat in summer. Ali Abu Jazar, the father of one of the students, said that more than 1,500 students were being taught in an area no larger than 150 square meters across three separate education shifts, which placed a burden on students, teachers, and parents. Abu Jazar said some children came to school with nylon bags instead of school bags and had to sit on the ground to write, and called for urgent assistance to improve the educational conditions at the school. Throughout the years-long war in Gaza, the education system has suffered major losses affecting schools, universities, and other educational institutions, as well as students, teachers, and education workers. Funeral was held for Palestinian Sakhar Al-Qaisi, who was killed on Sunday when an Israeli strike hit a vehicle in Deir al-Bala in central Gaza. 10 other people were wounded. Al-Qaisi served as the Gaza director of Deniz Feneri, a Turkish humanitarian organization, and was reported by Palestinian and Turkish sources to have been involved in food distribution and relief efforts for displaced Palestinians at the time of the strike. His relatives and friends attended the funeral to bid him a final farewell. The Israeli military gave a different account, identifying him as Sakhar Nabil Musa Qaisi and saying he was a member of Hamas's elite Nukba force who had participated in the October 7, 2023 attack on Israel. In a statement, the IDF said he had recently been advancing attacks against Israeli troops and civilians and working to rebuild Hamas's military capabilities, and that he had used his position at Deniz Feneri to cynically exploit the humanitarian sector. The military alleged the organization, while presented as a humanitarian aid association, maintains ties to senior Hamas leadership and Turkish officials, a characterization Deniz Feneri and Palestinian sources dispute. Hamas has not issued an independent confirmation of Al-Qaisi's identity or the Israeli military's account. The strike adds to the overall death toll in Gaza since the ceasefire took effect in October 2025, which multiple sources now put at more than 1,445 Palestinians killed. A 19-year-old Palestinian, Baha Sami Amin al-Nachi, was shot dead by Israeli forces on Friday evening in the village of Kobar, north of Ramallah in the occupied West Bank, according to Palestinian authorities. Several others were injured in the same incident. Kobar's mayor, Munir Badwan, told AFP that Palestinians in the village had tried to pass through a gate recently erected by invaders to keep residents confined inside the village, a tactic he described as increasingly common in the occupied territory. When the young Palestinians tried to open it, the invaders attacked them, Badwan said. The army arrived and they started shooting live bullets. The Palestinian Health Ministry said Al-Nache, who lived in the East Jerusalem neighborhood of Kafr Aqab, died of critical gunshot wounds. Accounts of exactly who fired the fatal shots differ. The mayor said army bullets struck Al-Nache, while the Palestinian Health Ministry said he was shot by invaders. The Palestinian Red Crescent Society said Israeli forces prevented its medical teams from reaching Al-Nache and other wounded people in the area, leaving him bleeding on the ground, according to local authorities. The Palestinian Authority body that coordinates with Israel said his

Body was being withheld by Israeli authorities. The Israeli military, contacted for comment, said it was checking into the incident. In a separate incident the same day, Israeli invaders, operating under the protection of Israeli forces, stormed the outskirts of Yabrud, east of Ramallah, injuring two Palestinians before local residents intervened. Al-Nachya's death marked the second such killing in the West Bank in 48 hours. According to the Palestinian Colonization and Wall Resistance Commission, Israeli forces and invaders carried out 647 attacks across the West Bank in September alone, killing three Palestinians, and have killed 30 Palestinians in the territory since the start of 2026, more than double the total for all of last year and the highest figure recorded since 2022. Around 750,000 Israeli invaders live in the occupied West Bank, including East Jerusalem, across 194 settlements and roughly 400 outposts, according to Palestinian figures. Settlements in occupied territory are considered illegal under international law.

0: Russia said on Sunday that it launched a drone strike on a key bridge in the Ukrainian capital city of Kiev earlier in the day, as it vowed to ramp up attacks on Ukraine's military targets. Explosions and the sounds of Ukrainian air defense systems firing echoed across Kiev on Sunday morning. Ukrainian President Volodymyr Zelensky said that a drone hit the northern bridge over the Dnipro River in Kiev, saying that Russia attempts to sever cross-river transport, paralyze the city, and force civilian evacuations.
1: And we know that Russia...
0: The Russian Ministry of Defense said on the same day that, in response to Zelensky's recent statements about intensifying strikes on Russian oil refineries, Russia will step up its attacks on military, military-industrial, and related infrastructure targets in Kiev and other regions of Ukraine. This followed a warning issued a day earlier by the Russian Foreign Ministry, urging foreign citizens and diplomats to leave Kiev and avoid traveling to or staying in Ukraine. Also on Sunday, the Russian Defense Ministry said that its forces used drones to strike four vessels transporting military supplies for the Ukrainian army. Meanwhile, the Security Service of Ukraine, SBU, said on the same day that Ukrainian forces launched a drone attack on a military airfield in Russia's Republic of Adygea, located about 500 kilometers from the Ukrainian border. According to the SBU, the strike hit a Su-35 fighter jet, a Su-34 fighter jet, and an ammunition depot at the base.

After having informed as it corresponds to the head of state, I have decided to convene an extraordinary cabinet meeting this very morning to dissolve the Spanish parliament and call a general election to be held on Sunday, November 29th, in accordance with the timeframes laid down by law. You, the people of Spain, must decide what role you wish to play in it and also what role you want Spain to play in it. Whether you wish to join that far-right wave that leads to regression wherever it governs, or whether you want Spain to remain a bastion of openness, social justice, and environmental responsibility. Whether you want our country to go backwards or continue to move forward, whether you prefer a government that works in the interests of the majority of society, or whether you prefer to hand over the reins of the country to a far-right coalition. I have faith in my fellow countrymen and women because I know you are a brave and supportive people who rise to the occasion when faced with challenges and who have no qualms about being the only ones or the first to take action to be on the right side of history. That is why we are going to give it our all. We are going to work hard to earn your trust, to inspire you, and to win again.

0: this left-wing mobilization in Madrid and in other cities over the last couple of weeks. He can turn things around and he can have a chance of mobilizing the left-wing base. I think this actually makes a lot of sense, right? So if you think about what has been happening in Spain for the last year or so, you know, it had been mainly bad news for the government on the corruption front, on the migration front more recently with Ceuta, and there was this feeling in the government that they needed something that could turn things around. And basically Sánchez saw this as an opportunity to shift the agenda towards social issues, towards housing in this case. And this, I think, is quite a rational decision.
1: Preliminary results from Bosnia and Herzegovina's general elections show Denis Bekirovic securing another term as the Bosniak member of the country's three-member presidency. Bekirovic finished ahead of Bakir Izetbegovic, who acknowledged defeat, while the incumbent declared victory and pledged to continue Bosnia and Herzegovina's path toward the European Union and NATO.
2: Prije 9 mjeseci pozivali su me da se povučem, da odustanem. 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
1: Incumbent Zeljka Kivijanović also led the race to retain the Serb seat, according to preliminary results from regular polling stations. The results remain preliminary because ballots cast outside regular polling stations, including votes from abroad, still need to be incorporated into the final count. In the race for president of Republika Srpska, Savo Minik of the Alliance of Independent Social Democrats was ahead of his main challenger, Branko Blanusa. Parliamentary results showed the Party of Democratic Action leading among parties competing from the Federation, while the Alliance of Independent Social Democrats was ahead among parties running from Republika Srpska. Voter turnout stood at just over 41%, representing a significant decline compared with the previous general election. The election also marked the first nationwide use of biometric voter identification and electronic ballot scanners, allowing preliminary results to be released much faster than in previous votes. More than 3.4 million registered voters were eligible to choose the three presidency members and hundreds of representatives across state, entity, and cantonal institutions. The results will shape Bosnia and Herzegovina's political leadership for the next four-year term under the complex power-sharing system established by the Dayton Peace Agreement. Brazil's election result sets up an October 25th showdown between the two candidates following a campaign dominated by the cost of living, corruption, public security, and concerns over the economy. Economic concerns have played a major role in the race, with many households facing high living costs and heavy debt despite falling unemployment and inequality. Brazil's sluggish economic growth and rising public debt have also increased pressure on whoever wins the presidency to address the country's fiscal challenges. The campaign has also been overshadowed by corruption allegations and concerns about possible foreign interference, limiting substantive debate over policy between the leading candidates. Lula acknowledged that he had expected to secure victory in the first round and said that he will begin a new campaign focused on highlighting his government's record.
4: The result is often unexpected. We never get everything we wanted. I confirm

0: Confessed to you that I was convinced I was going to win the election in the first round. One thing that Alckmin and I are going to appeal for is that we had 20 million people who did not show up to vote. 28 million people. And we are going to make an appeal so that people know that at this historic moment in Brazil, voting is necessary for us to define the future of this country. Therefore, comrades, the first phase of the Brazilian championship ends, and the second phase is for Lula and Alckmin to win the election and continue governing this country.
1: Bolsonaro secured about 47% of the vote against Lula's 45%, outperforming pre-election surveys that had put the president slightly ahead. Bolsonaro, the son of former President Jair Bolsonaro, said that the result showed Brazilians want political change and declared that his campaign will seek to end the era of Lula's Workers' Party. Flavio Bolsonaro has sought to capitalize on dissatisfaction over living costs and security, while Lula has expanded welfare measures and proposed further debt relief for families. Bolsonaro's stronger-than-expected first-round performance leaves Brazil facing a closely contested runoff that will determine whether Lula secures another term or the presidency shifts back to the country's political right.
0: I'm very happy with the result we just saw. Almost 56 million Brazilians voting for me. I could not be more pleased to see that Brazil wants change. That's what I take from today. Brazil wants change, and I'm very happy with the results in all regions, in Rio de Janeiro, Sao Paulo, Minas Gerais. It is the end of the Workers' Party era. The end of the Workers' Party era has been declared. The era of the Workers' Party that is leaving a legacy of a record of women assassinated, a record of Brazilians in debt. With joy, with hope, Brazil will win. Let's go, Brazil.

I think the midterm elections are likely going to benefit the Democrats. A few months ago, most people would have assumed that the Democrats had a good chance at taking back the House of Representatives. I think now there's also a decent chance that they're going to be able to take back the Senate, largely because Donald Trump's approval rating is so low and because the Republicans have not really been able to accomplish anything with unified government. By suggesting to voters that affordability is not a real issue or that it's not something that they have to worry about, he's basically just telling them that their reality is not meaningful. That's not helpful. The second not helpful thing has to do with the war in Iran. It's now been 7 months. People still don't understand why we're there. They don't understand what winning looks like. And the goalpost seems to be moving constantly. Democrats need to gain 4 seats. And so in order to do that, they need to win relatively easy states like North Carolina. Right now, it seems likely that the Democratic candidate will win that seat. But they also need to win at least a couple of seats that are not that likely. So whether that's Texas or Alaska is another one where the Democratic candidate is up in the polls, it's unclear whether she can hold on to that lead. Michigan is a state where they have to hold that seat in order to only have to make 4 other gains. Knocking off Susan Collins in Maine is a way to do it. There are roughly 11 or 12 states now that are seen as potentially competitive. But I would argue that North Carolina, Texas, Maine, Michigan, Alaska, and Ohio are probably the most likely path for the Democrats to take back the Senate. So this is not going to be an election cycle about Republicans crossing party lines to vote for Democratic candidates. It's an election cycle about whether Democrats or Republicans do a better job turning out their voters. And with Trump not on the ticket, a lot of these low propensity voters that traditionally only go to the polls because of him are going to have less of an incentive to do so. I think the amount of money that is being poured into politics this election cycle has hit the point of diminishing marginal returns. As long as both parties achieve a baseline level of fundraising success, and they have, I'm not convinced that the difference

0: potential above that line tells us much about the outcomes.
1: Japanese citizens gathered outside the Shinjuku Station in Tokyo on Sunday to protest crimes committed by a U.S. Marine in Okinawa and to voice opposition to the planned construction of a new military base in Hinoko. The suspect, named Devin Ballard, is stationed at the U.S. Marine Corps Air Station Futenma in Okinawa. He is suspected of killing a 39-year-old local woman and taking her wallet and backpack in the early hours of Saturday at a hotel in Naha, the Kyoto News reported, citing Okinawa Prefectural Police. Kyoto News Agency, citing the police, reported the woman's body was found in her hotel room, and she appeared to have been strangled. Police said security camera footage showed a man believed to be the suspect entering the hotel with the woman and leaving alone. An officer arrested the suspect after spotting him walking alone on a street in Okinawa City's entertainment district late Saturday, Kyoto said.
2: 70% of the bases in Okinawa are
1: More than 150 people rallied Sunday night in Naha, condemning the crime against women and renewing their demands that U.S. military base removed from the island, home to most of American troops based in Japan under a bilateral security treaty.

0: supporters of jailed former Prime Minister Imran Khan's Pakistan Tehreek-e-Insaf party gathered in Gandhi Chowk on Sunday to launch a planned long march to Islamabad. The chief minister of the PTI-ruled Khyber Pakhtunkhwa province, Sohail Afridi, addressed supporters at the gathering, which took place hours after negotiations between the party and the government failed to reach an agreement, according to Pakistani Interior Minister Mohsin Naqvi. The long march calls for the release of Khan, who has been in jail since 2023. The PTI's previous large-scale protest 2 years ago ended in deadly clashes with security forces. The march officially began on the Peshawar-Karachi Indus Highway, but supporters were able to gather in other locations, including Gandhi Chowk, and start the march from there. Participants are expected to arrive at Khairabad on Thursday, where the next phase of the march will be announced. Khan, 73, a former cricket star ousted by Parliament in a 2022 no-confidence vote, has claimed to be a political prisoner. Cases against him ranged from concerns over state gifts to instigating violent attacks on military and state installations and an accusation of an unlawful marriage. All convictions but one have since been suspended or overturned, with appeals pending. He denies wrongdoing.
1: The UN pre-COP climate gathering kicked off on Monday in the Fijian city of Nadi, where Pacific leaders are seeking to draw the world's attention to life on the front line of climate change. The South Pacific is among the most vulnerable regions in the world to global warming, from rising seawaters jeopardizing homes to increasing temperatures causing coral bleaching. This week's talks in Nadi and on the atoll nation of Tuvalu are a precursor to the larger UN-sponsored global climate summit, known as COP31, to be held next month in Antalya. Pacific leaders are pushing for the world to stick to a target of limiting global warming to 1.5 degrees Celsius, enhance access to climate finance, and give more attention to the impact on oceans. Our Prime Minister will carry three clear messages to the leaders this week. Keep 1.5 degrees within reach, make finance reach the communities that need it, and give the ocean its

0: rightful place in the climate regime, Fiji's climate minister Linda Tabuya told the opening ceremony. Sea levels are rising at a record pace, driven by warming oceans and glacier melt, according to a UN report. Up to 1.2 billion people could be displaced by 2050, with Pacific Island countries experiencing sea level rise at twice the global average, the report released in August said. It also highlighted a financing gap, with developing countries needing $310 to $365 billion to adapt, yet having only $26 billion in adaptation finance available in 2023. Today in Fiji, we are again calling on the world to match ambition with delivery, said Australia's climate minister, Chris Bowen, who is also president of negotiations for COP31. He said talks at the pre-COP would focus on capturing, capitalizing on, and putting to work the knowledge of those who've been dealing with climate change here at its forefront, here at its cutting edge. Regional leaders have pitched the pre-COP as a chance to bring the world to the Pacific.
1: Ziraat Bank is with you all around the world.

Turkey's annual inflation fell below 30% in September, extending the country's disinflation trend and coming in better than market expectations. Consumer inflation eased to 29.73% from 31.51% in August, marking the fourth consecutive month of decline. The reading was also below market expectations of 30.3% and brought annual inflation below the 30% threshold for the first time since November 2021. Data from the Turkish Statistical Institute showed that consumer prices increased 1.84% on a monthly basis. Food and beverage prices declined slightly from the previous month, helping ease pressure on the overall monthly inflation reading. Transportation and housing costs continued to increase, remaining among the main contributors to consumer price pressures. Underlying inflation indicators also remain below the headline annual rate, with closely watched core measures coming in at around 29%. The latest figures reinforce the downward trajectory in annual inflation as Turkey continues its economic program focused on restoring price stability. The consecutive decline in headline inflation provides another positive signal for the disinflation process and the broader effort to strengthen macroeconomic stability. Bringing inflation below 30% marks a significant milestone for the Turkish economy as policymakers seek to make the decline in price pressures sustainable.

0: Turkish defense and aerospace exports maintained their strong upward momentum in September, highlighting the sector's expanding presence in international markets. Exports increased by 10.7% compared with the same month last year, reaching $634 million. During the first 9 months of the year, defense and aerospace exports climbed 15.6% to $6.92 billion. The sector's exports over the latest 12-month period approached $11 billion, representing growth of around 30%. The performance comes after Turkish defense and aerospace exports surpassed $10 billion for the first time last year, following years of rapid expansion. The defense industry has also strengthened the country's overall export profile by increasing the share of advanced and high-technology products sold abroad. Years of investment have transformed the Turkish defense industry from one heavily dependent on foreign equipment into a sector capable of meeting most of the country's requirements with domestically developed systems.
1: Bir dönem savunma sanayinde %80 dışa bağımlı olan bir ülkeydik. Savunma ihracatında

0: şu anda dünyanın en büyük 11. ülkesiyiz.
1: Turkish defense platforms, particularly combat drones, have also secured major international contracts and helped broaden the industry's global customer base. An export-focused strategy is expected to remain central to the sector's expansion as the Turkish defense industry seeks to strengthen its competitiveness and presence in markets around the world.

0: The seven major OPEC Plus countries decided to keep oil output quotas for November unchanged from the October levels, said the Organization of the Petroleum Exporting Countries in a statement released on Sunday. This marks the second consecutive month of maintaining the oil output quotas steady. Representatives from Saudi Arabia, Russia, Iraq, Kuwait, Kazakhstan, Algeria, and Oman met virtually on Sunday to review global market conditions and outlook, according to the statement. Participating countries reaffirmed that they will continue to abide by the relevant production arrangements under the OPEC Plus cooperation framework and hold monthly meetings to assess subsequent output policies in light of international oil market conditions, said the statement. The next meeting will take place on November 1st, according to the statement. The OPEC Plus consists of OPEC member states and non-OPEC oil-producing countries, such as Russia.
1: Japanese Prime Minister Sanae Takaichi has pledged to control government bond issuance and respond swiftly to market turbulence as concerns grow over the country's public finances. Takaichi said that her government will pursue fiscal sustainability while maintaining spending aimed at strengthening Japan's long-term economic growth potential.
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1: The government plans to review existing tax breaks and subsidies as part of efforts to manage spending and secure sufficient funding for its economic policies. Japan's public debt stands at roughly twice the size of its economy, making it the largest debt burden among developed economies. The government is also preparing its next budget as ministries seek record spending, increasing scrutiny over how Tokyo will balance economic support with fiscal discipline. The government's pledge to limit bond issuance signals an effort to reassure investors that additional economic measures will be pursued without losing sight of Japan's long-term fiscal sustainability.
3: Ziraat Bank is with you all around the world.

0: Portugal maintained their perfect start to the UEFA Nations League with a 2-1 comeback victory over Norway on Sunday, making it 4 wins from 4 in League A Group 4. Norway took the lead in the 36th minute through Christopher Ayer, who controlled Martin Odegaard's forward free kick before firing a right-footed strike from outside the box into the top left corner. Portugal responded just 2 minutes later as Joao Cancelo collected a loose ball on the edge of the area and struck a powerful effort into the top right corner to make it 1-1. The hosts completed the comeback in the 79th minute. Vitinha picked out Joao Felix at the back post, and the forward squared the ball for Gonçalo Ramos to finish from close range. Norway striker Erling Haaland was kept quiet by Portugal, failing to hit the target with either of his two shots before being replaced by Jorgen Strand Larsen. In the 67th minute, Portugal ended the match with 10 men after Francisco Conceição received 2 yellow cards in quick succession in the 86th minute. The victory moved Portugal to 12 points from 4 matches, extending their perfect start despite the absence of Cristiano Ronaldo, who left the national team camp earlier in the week.
1: Yeah, obviously we have put pressure.

0: on ourselves winning the next games in terms of we only have 3 points. We should have had 6 or 7, but we have only 3. Today, I think the first half was how we wanted it to go. I think it was a very even half where it could go both ways, and we score first. And just before halftime, I think it would have been good for us to go there with 1-0, but then we slept a little bit on a long throw-in. Second half, they were better than us. They had more energy, and I think we weren't that so good with the ball that we have been for a long, long time due to, I think it was a little bit fatigue in some of our best players.
1: Uma das coisas que eu disse ao Cris, disse que ele não podia acabar de chegar na seleção, no Campeonato do Mundo, a perder e a chorar. 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
2: Cutter Gauthier scored 2 power play goals, and captain Mikko Granlund had a power play goal, sending the Anaheim Ducks to a 3-2 victory over the Florida Panthers on Sunday night and their 11th consecutive win in home openers. Leo Carlson had 3 assists for the Ducks, including the setup for Granlund's winner in front of Jacob Markstrom. Lucas Dostal made 29 saves for the Ducks, who have won their first 2 games following last season's successful run to the second round of the playoffs, ending a 7-year postseason drought. Gauthier delivered his 12th career multi-goal performance and added an assist on Granlund's winner in his first home game since he signed a 6-year, $81 million contract extension last month, coming off his 41-goal breakout season. Brad Marchand tied it with 1:50 left in regulation in his season debut for the Panthers, who lost their second straight. Carter Verhaeghe scored an early goal, and Markstrom stopped 18 shots.
3: Cutter Gauthier fires and scores.
2: The 2026 Asian Games came to an end on Sunday with the closing ceremony in Nagoya, Japan. 2030 Asian Games hosts Doha. Qatar received the Olympic Council of Asia flag during a handover ceremony, and the flame cauldron was extinguished, marking the end of the 20th Asiad. Record-setting 13-year-old Chinese swimmer Yu Zidi and Thai sprint king Purupol Boonsen were named women's and men's MVPs of the Asian Games. The OCA announced that 350 records were broken at the 2026 Asian Games, including more than 50 world records, a new mark for records at a single Games. Powerhouse powerhouse China finished atop the medals table with 169 gold medals, a 341 total. Host Japan were second with 83 gold medals and 269 overall, with South Korea in third.

0: after winning 39 gold and 150 total medals.
1: I now declare the Asian Games Aichi Nagoya 2026 officially closed.

Founded in 1999 in Vienna, Austria, VakıfBank Bank International AG operates branches in Vienna, Frankfurt, and Cologne, as well as a representative office in Budapest, employing 73 staff members. The bank plays a significant role in strengthening economic relations and foreign trade between Turkey, Austria, and Germany. It primarily focuses on financing the commercial activities of its corporate clients and investing in bonds. With a strong capital and liquidity structure, the bank reached a total asset size of 991 million euro by the end of 2024. Thanks to its strong brand recognition, it serves approximately 13,000 customers across a broad base.

Hello, I'm Su Dozer with your global weather update. Let's start. We begin in Europe, where light clouds continue to sweep quickly across the region. Bucharest will be sunny, reaching 24 degrees. Athens is cloudy at 21. Farther west, temperatures continue to rise. Moscow will be cloudy at 12 degrees, and London is partly cloudy at 21. Across the Balkans, summer has firmly set in. Zagreb is partly cloudy at 22 degrees, while Sarajevo has similar weather and temperature. It's getting warmer for the Middle East, though. Beirut is partly cloudy at 27 degrees, and Gaza is sunny at 27 as well. In South Asia, Baku is at 17 degrees, and New Delhi is partly cloudy at 35. Farther east, Shanghai is rainy at 22, while Jakarta is cloudy at 33. Across Africa, Tripoli is partly cloudy at 27 degrees. Cape Town has similar weather at 26. In North America, Mexico City will be rainy at 23 degrees. New York has similar weather for today. In South America, Rio de Janeiro is cloudy at 31 degrees, while Santiago has similar weather at 19. Across Oceania, Sydney will be partly cloudy, and Melbourne has similar weather at 14 degrees. That's the latest global weather update. Stay tuned for more news and forecasts here on ANews.

Pakistan, Turkey and Saudi Arabia are meeting in Riyadh on Monday to review their joint defense pact. Turkey's foreign ministry says the pact's strategic, political and defense committee will look at recent regional developments and at how far the alliance has come in building its formal structures. Turkey will be represented by Foreign Minister Hakan Fidan, Defense Minister Yaşar Güler and the Chief of the General Staff, General Selçuk Bayraktaroğlu. Officials from Pakistan and Saudi Arabia will also take part. This is the committee's second meeting. The first was held in Istanbul on the 31st of August. The timing matters. Yemen's Houthis declared a naval blockade on Saudi Arabia in July. Since then, they have launched repeated missile and drone attacks, hitting Saudi-linked ships in the Red Sea, as well as airports and energy sites. Saudi air defenses have reportedly intercepted many of them. On Friday, Pakistan's Foreign Minister Ishaq Dar said the kingdom had faced 17 to 18 attacks. He said Pakistan is bound to defend Saudi Arabia and that the UN Charter allows alliances like this one to act. Pakistan's Defense Minister Asif went further last week. He called the Houthi attacks aggression and said any enemy of Saudi Arabia is an enemy of Pakistan.

Yemeni government forces were fighting Houthis on and near the Bab el-Mandeb Strait, a vital maritime traffic waterway. In a Sky News exclusive aired on Sunday, footage showed armed Yemeni government forces nearby the Bab el-Mandeb Strait. Houthis fighters were also nearby the area, according to Sky News correspondents. Yemen's internationally recognized government says it has launched a major military operation against Iran-backed Houthi rebels. Renewed violence in Yemen has killed hundreds and displaced tens of thousands. The Houthis captured the strategic city of Mocha and a number of Red Sea islands last month, extending their reach to the key maritime waterway of the Bab el-Mandeb Strait. It was the Houthis' biggest land grab in years and ended a 2022 ceasefire that largely stopped major fighting in Yemen's 12-year civil war. The Houthis have launched a major offensive in recent days against government forces and their allies on the outskirts of Taiz, disrupting a major road linking the city to the port city of Aden, the seat of al-Alimi's government. The rebels have besieged Taiz for more than a decade. Yemen's Houthi group said Sunday that Saudi Arabia had launched 106 air and missile strikes across Houthi-held areas over the past 24 hours. The Houthi-run Al-Masira TV said the Saudi attacks hit the capital Sana'a and provinces including Al-Jawf and Taiz. The latest strikes brought the total number of Saudi air and missile attacks since the current escalation began in September to 1,516. Houthi military spokesman Yahya Saraya said in a statement on Sunday that in response to Saudi-led coalition airstrikes, the group launched missile and drone attacks on the same day on two facilities run by state-owned energy giant Saudi Aramco in the Saudi capital Riyadh and the Quraysh area. There was no immediate response from the Saudi side. The developments came as Yemen's conflict entered one of its sharpest escalations in years, with heavy fighting spreading across southwestern Yemen and renewed missile, drone, and air attacks reviving direct hostilities between the Houthis and Saudi Arabia. Yemen's conflict began in late 2014, when the Houthis seized the capital Sana'a and much of northern Yemen, prompting a Saudi-led coalition to intervene in March 2015 in support of the internationally recognized Yemeni government.

Iran's army has decided to work on increasing the range of its missiles following the war with the United States and Israel, Iran's Fars news agency reported on Sunday. Akramenia said the reason is that the enemy has deployed its forces at a greater distance from Iran's coasts, up to 1,000 kilometers away, and we will continue to upgrade these missiles. He stressed that Iran has also significantly upgraded its missiles' speed and precision, adding that future generations will be even faster and more precise. On Thursday, U.S. President Donald Trump said that it's possible that he will ramp up bombing against Iran after the midterm elections. Meanwhile, the U.S. military is sending a third aircraft carrier strike group and additional Marine Corps ships to the Middle East, adding 9,000 to 10,000 more U.S. troops to the region. On February 28th, Israel and the United States launched joint attacks on Tehran and other Iranian cities. Iran responded with waves of missile and drone attacks targeting Israel and U.S. bases and assets in the region, and tightened its grip on the Strait of Hormuz. A ceasefire was achieved between the warring parties on April 8th. On June 18th, Iran and the United States signed a memorandum of understanding on ending the war in the region on all fronts.

The U.S. Air Force has brought home its bombers stationed at a U.S.-run military airbase in England used to strike Iran following an investigation into a planned terror attack at the RAF Fairford base. The bombers were redeployed back to their home bases in the United States, according to a Pentagon official who was not authorized to discuss sensitive military movements and spoke Sunday on condition of anonymity. Aviation watchers, such as the Military Air Tracking Alliance, have observed dozens of B-52 and B-1 bombers operating out of RAF Fairford since the opening days of the Iran war. Observers noticed a host of B-1 bombers fly out of the base on Sunday. The move comes as President Donald Trump weighs options for his war on Iran, including new strikes, despite his initial promises to Americans that the campaign would last a matter of weeks. A dual British-Iranian national was arrested in central London last week on suspicion of plotting a terror attack following a security incident at RAF Fairford in late September. In total, six people have been taken into custody and then released on bail during the investigation. British authorities have linked the incident to Tehran. Iran has denied involvement. It has previously said it considers any base used to attack its territory a legitimate target. UK officials say proxies linked to Iran have been behind a string of arson and other attacks in Britain and other countries, many of them targeting the Jewish community and intended to sow fear. They have previously warned that Tehran could expand its targets in the UK if conflicts in the Middle East continue. RAF Fairford, located 100 miles west of London, has been used by American bombers during decades of conflicts in the Middle East.

Israeli occupation forces have reportedly resumed excavation and fortification work in Syria's southern Quneitra province along the separation

0: line near the Israeli-occupied Golan Heights. According to Syrian state media, Israeli military engineering vehicles have been digging trenches and building earth berms west of the village of Ashe in southern Quneitra. The renewed work comes amid increased Israeli military activity in the Quneitra and Dara countryside in recent days. The operations are part of a project known as Sufa 53, which has reportedly been underway since 2022. The project is described as a network of military roads, trenches, earth barriers, and observation posts stretching along the separation line near the Golan Heights. Syrian sources say some of the military roads are around 8 meters wide, while earth berms can reach 5 meters in height. Previous reports said the construction had damaged agricultural land and restricted local residents' access to their fields. Israel has said the project is intended to strengthen border security against potential attacks by Iran-backed armed groups. The renewed work comes as Israeli forces have increased their military activity in southern Syria. On October 3rd, Israeli forces reportedly shelled areas near the village of Abedin in western Daraa and entered the Said al-Hanout area in the Quneitra countryside. The developments follow Israel's expansion of its military presence in southern Syria after the fall of Bashar al-Assad's government in December 2024. Israel has argued that the 1974 Syria-Israel separation agreement was effectively no longer valid following Assad's removal and has deployed forces into the former buffer zone. Syria, however, says it remains committed to the agreement and has called for Israeli forces to withdraw from Syrian territory. The renewed construction along the separation line is raising questions over whether the Sufa 53 project is a temporary security measure or part of a longer-term expansion of Israeli military infrastructure in southern Syria. Israel has not issued a new official statement on the latest phase of the project.
1: Hanin al-Qadari, the search for her family has stretched on for nearly 3 years. On December 3, 2023, a home sheltering 17 of her relatives was bombed and buried under rubble in eastern Gaza City during a ceasefire. Al-Qadari, 25, survived, badly injured, and only learned 35 days later that her parents, four brothers and their families, a sister, an uncle, and a cousin had all been killed. She said she had hoped renewed searches would finally bring answers. We had been waiting for this moment for 3 years. Sadly, after 8 hours of searching the house, the civil defense recovered only two bones and a small child, she said. Perhaps I will find some peace once I lay them to rest, but for now, the anguish persists. More than 8,000 people remain missing under the rubble in Gaza, according to Palestinian civil defense figures cited by the UN Human Rights Office in a September report. Najla Abu Sultan has spent over a year waiting for news of her son, Salah, 22, who disappeared in July 2025 while searching for food in an area east of Jabalia that Israeli forces had withdrawn from and which later came under tank fire. His father went looking for him 2 days later and also vanished. I just want any news about them, Abu Sultan said, whether they were martyred or are being held as detainees by the Israelis. Any news at all. At Gaza's Forensic Medicine Institute, workers photograph unidentified remains and preserve samples and belongings for possible identification, but lack DNA testing equipment, according to Ziad Ashour, head of the institute's medical evidence department. Shifa Hospital said similar efforts have sometimes led to mistaken identifications, with families later learning that remains believed to be their relatives were not. The city of Khan Yunis in the southern Gaza Strip, where the education system has suffered major losses due to Israeli attacks and the destruction caused by the war, hundreds of Palestinian students are continuing their education in worn-out tents despite inadequate facilities. Mahmoud Al-Jazar, director of a Fox school set up in a tent camp in the Mawasi area of Khan Yunis, told an Anadolu agency correspondent that students were being educated in worn-out tents and sitting on the ground because there were no desks.

Al Jazar said there was a shortage of school bags, stationery supplies, and food, and that there was no proper shelter to protect students from the cold in winter and the heat in summer. Ali Abu Jazar, the father of one of the students, said that more than 1,500 students were being taught in an area no larger than 150 square meters across three separate education shifts, which placed a burden on students, teachers, and parents. Abu Jazar said some children came to school with nylon bags instead of school bags and had to sit on the ground to write, and called for urgent assistance to improve the educational conditions at the school. Throughout the years-long war in Gaza, the education system has suffered major losses affecting schools, universities, and other educational institutions, as well as students, teachers, and education workers. Funeral was held for Palestinian Sakhar al-Qaisi, who was killed on Sunday when an Israeli strike hit a vehicle in Deir al-Bala in central Gaza. 10 other people were wounded. Al-Qaisi served as the Gaza director of Deniz Feneri, a Turkish humanitarian organization, and was reported by Palestinian and Turkish sources to have been involved in food distribution and relief efforts for displaced Palestinians at the time of the strike. His relatives and friends attended the funeral to bid him a final farewell. The Israeli military gave a different account, identifying him as Sakhar Nabil Musa Qaisi and saying he was a member of Hamas's elite Nukba force who had participated in the October 7, 2023 attack on Israel. In a statement, the IDF said he had recently been advancing attacks against Israeli troops and civilians and working to rebuild Hamas's military capabilities, and that he had used his position at Deniz Feneri to cynically exploit the humanitarian sector. The military alleged the organization, while presented as a humanitarian aid association, maintains ties to senior Hamas leadership and Turkish officials, a characterization Deniz Feneri and Palestinian sources dispute. Hamas has not issued an independent confirmation of al-Qaisi's identity or the Israeli military's account. The strike adds to the overall death toll in Gaza since the ceasefire took effect in October 2025, which multiple sources now put at more than 1,445 Palestinians killed. A 19-year-old Palestinian, Baha Sami Amin al-Nachi, was shot dead by Israeli forces on Friday evening in the village of Kobar, north of Ramallah in the occupied West Bank, according to Palestinian authorities. Several others were injured in the same incident. Kobar's mayor, Munir Badwan, told AFP that Palestinians in the village had tried to pass through a gate recently erected by invaders to keep residents confined inside the village, a tactic he described as increasingly common in the occupied territory. When the young Palestinians tried to open it, the invaders attacked them, Badwan said. The army arrived and they started shooting live bullets. The Palestinian Health Ministry said al-Nachi, who lived in the East Jerusalem neighborhood of Kafr Aqab, died of critical gunshot wounds. Accounts of exactly who fired the fatal shots differ. The mayor said army bullets struck al-Nachi, while the Palestinian Health Ministry said he was shot by invaders. The Palestinian Red Crescent Society said Israeli forces prevented its medical teams from reaching al-Nachi and other wounded people in the area, leaving him bleeding on the ground, according to local authorities. The Palestinian Authority body that coordinates with Israel said his body was being withheld by Israeli authorities. The Israeli military, contacted for comment, said it was checking into the incident. In a separate incident the same day, Israeli invaders, operating under the protection of Israeli forces, stormed the outskirts of Yabrud, east of Ramallah, injuring two Palestinians before local residents intervened. Al-Nachi's death marked the second such killing in the West Bank in 48 hours. According to the Palestinian Colonization and Wall Resistance Commission, Israeli forces and invaders

carried out 647 attacks across the West Bank in September alone, killing three Palestinians, and have killed 30 Palestinians in the territory since the start of 2026, more than double the total for all of last year and the highest figure recorded since 2022. Around 750,000 Israeli invaders live in the occupied West Bank, including East Jerusalem, across 194 settlements and roughly 400 outposts, according to Palestinian figures. Settlements in occupied territory are considered illegal under international law.

0: Russia said on Sunday that it launched a drone strike on a key bridge in the Ukrainian capital city of Kiev earlier in the day, as it vowed to ramp up attacks on Ukraine's military targets. Explosions and the sounds of Ukrainian air defense systems firing echoed across Kiev on Sunday morning. Ukrainian President Volodymyr Zelensky said that a drone hit the northern bridge over the Dnipro River in Kiev, saying that Russia attempts to sever cross-river transport, paralyze the city, and force civilian evacuations.
1: And we know that Russia...
0: The Russian Ministry of Defense said on the same day that, in response to Zelensky's recent statements about intensifying strikes on Russian oil refineries, Russia will step up its attacks on military-industrial, and related infrastructure targets in Kiev and other regions of Ukraine. This followed a warning issued a day earlier by the Russian Foreign Ministry, urging foreign citizens and diplomats to leave Kiev and avoid traveling to or staying in Ukraine. Also on Sunday, the Russian Defense Ministry said that its forces used drones to strike four vessels transporting military supplies for the Ukrainian army. Meanwhile, the Security Service of Ukraine, SBU, said on the same day that Ukrainian forces launched a drone attack on a military airfield in Russia's Republic of Adygea, located about 500 kilometers from the Ukrainian border. According to the SBU, the strike hit a Su-35 fighter jet, a Su-34 fighter jet, and an ammunition depot at the base.

After having informed as it corresponds to the head of state, I have decided to convene an extraordinary cabinet meeting this very morning to dissolve the Spanish parliament and call a general election to be held on Sunday, November 29th, in accordance with the time frames laid down by law. You, the people of Spain, must decide what role you wish to play in it and also what role you want Spain to play in it. Whether you wish to join that far-right wave that leads to regression wherever it governs, or whether you want Spain to remain a bastion of openness, social justice, and environmental responsibility. Whether you want our country to go backwards or continue to move forward, whether you prefer a government that works in the interests of the majority of society, or whether you prefer to hand over the reins of the country to a far-right coalition. I have faith in my fellow countrymen and women because I know you are a brave and supportive people who rise to the occasion when faced with challenges and who have no qualms about being the only ones or the first to take action to be on the right side of history. That is why we are going to give it our all. We are going to work hard to earn your trust, to inspire you, and to win again.

This is probably a good moment for Sanchez to call an election. This is especially a good moment because we've had a couple of weeks of left-wing mobilization, and the left for a long time, especially over the last couple of years, they've really struggled to mobilize voters, and they've been trailing behind Pepe and Vox systematically in polls, right? So the distance now between Pepe and Vox is around 15% between Pepe, Vox, and the left-wing bloc formed by PSOE and Sumar is around 15%. Percentage points, and basically Sanchez is betting that he has a chance now over

0: social issues towards housing in this case, and this I think is quite a rational decision.
1: Preliminary results from Bosnia and Herzegovina's general elections show Denis Bekirovic securing another term as the Bosniak member of the country's three-member presidency. Bekirovic finished ahead of Bakir Izetbegovic, who acknowledged defeat, while the incumbent declared victory and pledged to continue Bosnia and Herzegovina's path toward the European Union and NATO.
2: Pozivali su me da se povučem, da odustanem. 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
1: Incumbent Zeljka Kivijanović also led the race to retain the Serb seat, according to preliminary results from regular polling stations. The results remain preliminary because ballots cast outside regular polling stations, including votes from abroad, still need to be incorporated into the final count. In the race for president of Republika Srpska, Savo Minik of the Alliance of Independent Social Democrats was ahead of his main challenger, Branko Blanusa. Parliamentary results showed the Party of Democratic Action leading among parties competing from the federation, while the Alliance of Independent Social Democrats was ahead among parties running from Republika Srpska. Voter turnout stood at just over 41%, representing a significant decline compared with the previous general election. The election also marked the first nationwide use of biometric voter identification and electronic ballot scanners, allowing preliminary results to be released much faster than in previous votes. More than 3.4 million registered voters were eligible to choose the three presidency members and hundreds of representatives across state, entity, and cantonal institutions. The results will shape Bosnia and Herzegovina's political leadership for the next four-year term under the complex power-sharing system established by the Dayton Peace Agreement. Brazil's election result sets up an October 25th showdown between the two candidates following a campaign dominated by the cost of living, corruption, public security, and concerns over the economy. Economic concerns have played a major role in the race, with many households facing high living costs and heavy debt despite falling unemployment and inequality. Brazil's sluggish economic growth and rising public debt have also increased pressure on whoever wins the presidency to address the country's fiscal challenges. The campaign has also been overshadowed by corruption allegations and concerns about possible foreign interference, limiting substantive debate over policy between the leading candidates. Lula acknowledged that he had expected to secure victory in the first round and said that he will begin a new campaign focused on highlighting his government's record.
4: The result is often unexpected. We never get everything we wanted. I confess to you that I was convinced I was going to win the election in the first round. One thing that Alckmin and I are going to appeal for is that we had 20 million people who did not show up to vote. 28 million people. And we are going to make an appeal so that people know that at this historic moment in Brazil, voting is necessary for us to define the future of this country.
5: Portanto, companheiros e companheiras,

0: Therefore, comrades, the first phase of the Brazilian championship ends, and the second phase is for Lula and Alckmin to win the election and continue governing this country.
1: Bolsonaro secured about 47% of the vote against Lula's 45%, outperforming pre-election surveys that had put the president slightly ahead. Bolsonaro, the son of former President Jair Bolsonaro, said that the result showed Brazilians want political change and declared that his campaign will seek to end the era of Lula's Workers' Party. Flavio Bolsonaro has sought to capitalize on dissatisfaction over living costs and security, while Lula has expanded welfare measures and proposed further debt relief for families. Bolsonaro's stronger-than-expected first-round performance leaves Brazil facing a closely contested runoff that will determine whether Lula secures another term or the presidency shifts back to the country's political right.
0: I'm very happy with the result we just saw. Almost 56 million Brazilians voting for me. I could not be more pleased to see that Brazil wants change. That's what I take from today. Brazil wants change, and I'm very happy with the results in all regions. In Rio de Janeiro, Sao Paulo, Minas Gerais. It is the end of the Workers' Party era. The end of the Workers' Party era has been declared. The era of the Workers' Party that is leaving a legacy of a record of women assassinated, a record of Brazilians in debt. With joy, with hope, Brazil will win. Let's go, Brazil.

0: I think the midterm elections are likely going to benefit the Democrats. A few months ago, most people would have assumed that the Democrats had a good chance at taking back the House of Representatives. I think now there's also a decent chance that they're going to be able to take back the Senate, largely because Donald Trump's approval rating is so low and because the Republicans have not really been able to accomplish anything with unified government. By suggesting to voters that affordability is not a real issue or that it's not something that they have to worry about, he's basically just telling them that their reality is not meaningful. That's not helpful. The second not helpful thing has to do with the war in Iran. It's now been 7 months. People still don't understand why we're there. They don't understand what winning looks like. And the goalpost seems to be moving constantly. Democrats need to gain 4 seats. And so in order to do that, they need to win relatively easy states like North Carolina. Right now, it seems likely that the Democratic candidate will win that seat. But they also need to win at least a couple of seats that are not that likely. So whether that's Texas or Alaska is another one where the Democratic candidate is up in the polls, it's unclear whether she can hold on to that lead. Michigan is a state where they have to hold that seat in order to only have to make 4 other gains. Knocking off Susan Collins in Maine is a way to do it. There are roughly 11 or 12 states now that are seen as potentially competitive. But I would argue that North Carolina, Texas, Maine, Michigan, Alaska, and Ohio are probably the most likely path for the Democrats to take back the Senate. So this is not going to be an election cycle about Republicans crossing party lines to vote for Democratic candidates. It's an election cycle about whether Democrats or Republicans do a better job turning out their voters. And with Trump not on the ticket, a lot of these low propensity voters that traditionally only go to the polls because of him are going to have less of an incentive to do so. I think the amount of money that is being poured into politics this election cycle has hit the point of diminishing marginal returns. As long as both parties achieve a baseline level of fundraising success, and they have, I'm not convinced that the differential above that line tells us much about the outcomes.
1: Japanese citizens gathered outside the Shinjuku station in Tokyo on Sunday to protest crimes committed by a U.S. Marine in Okinawa and to voice opposition to the planned construction of a new military base in Hinoko. The suspect, named Devin Ballard, is stationed at the U.S. Marine Corps Air Station Futenma in Okinawa. He is suspected of killing a 39-year-old

0: supporters of jailed former Prime Minister Imran Khan's Pakistan Tehreek-e-Insaf party gathered in Gandhi Chowk on Sunday to launch a planned long march to Islamabad. Chief Minister of the PTI-ruled Khyber Pakhtunkhwa province, Sohail Afridi, addressed supporters at the gathering, which took place hours after negotiations between the party and the government failed to reach an agreement, according to Pakistani Interior Minister Mohsin Naqvi. The long march calls for the release of Khan, who has been in jail since 2023. The PTI's previous large-scale protest 2 years ago ended in deadly clashes with security forces. The march officially began on the Peshawar-Karachi-Indus Highway, but supporters were able to gather in other locations, including Gandhi Chowk, and start the march from there. Participants are expected to arrive at Khairabad on Thursday, where the next phase of the march will be announced. Khan, 73, a former cricket star ousted by Parliament in a 2022 no-confidence vote, has claimed to be a political prisoner. Cases against him ranged from concerns over state gifts to instigating violent attacks on military and state installations, and an accusation of an unlawful marriage. All convictions but one have since been suspended or overturned, with appeals pending. He denies wrongdoing.
1: The UN pre-COP climate gathering kicked off on Monday in the Fijian city of Nadi, where Pacific leaders are seeking to draw the world's attention to life on the front line of climate change. The South Pacific is among the most vulnerable regions in the world to global warming, from rising seawaters jeopardizing homes to increasing temperatures causing coral bleaching. This week's talks in Nadi and on the atoll nation of Tuvalu are a precursor to the larger UN-sponsored global climate summit, known as COP31, to be held next month in Antalya. Pacific leaders are pushing for the world to stick to a target of limiting global warming to 1.5 degrees Celsius, enhance access to climate finance, and give more attention to the impact on oceans. Our Prime Minister will carry three clear messages to the leaders this week. Keep 1.5 degrees within reach, make finance reach the communities that need it, and give the ocean its rightful place in the climate regime, Fiji's Climate Minister Linda Tabuya told the opening ceremony. Sea levels are rising at a record pace, driven by warming oceans and glacier melt, according to a UN report. Up to 1.2 billion people could be displaced by 2050, with Pacific Island countries experiencing sea level rise at twice the global average, the report released in August said. It also highlighted a financing gap, with developing countries needing $310 to $365 billion to adapt, yet having only $26 billion in adaptation finance available in 2023. Today in Fiji, we are again calling on the world to match ambition with delivery, said Australia's climate minister, Chris Bowen, who is also president of negotiations for COP31. He said talks at the pre-COP would focus on capturing, capitalizing on, and putting to work the knowledge of those who've been dealing with climate change here at its forefront, here at its cutting edge. Regional leaders have pitched the pre-COP as a chance to bring the world to the Pacific.

Turkey's annual inflation fell below 30% in September, extending the country's disinflation trend and coming in better than market expectations. Consumer inflation eased to 29.73% from 31.51% in August, marking the fourth consecutive month of decline. The reading was also below market expectations of 30.3% and brought annual inflation below the 30% threshold for the first time since November 2021. Data from the Turkish Statistical Institute showed that consumer prices increased 1.84% on a monthly basis. Food and beverage prices declined slightly from the previous month, helping ease pressure on the overall monthly inflation reading. Transportation and housing costs continued to increase, remaining among the main contributors to consumer price pressures. Underlying inflation indicators also remain below the headline annual rate, with closely watched core measures coming in at around 29%. The latest figures reinforce the downward trajectory in annual inflation as Turkey continues its economic program focused on restoring price stability. The consecutive decline in headline inflation provides another positive signal for the disinflation process and the broader effort to strengthen macroeconomic stability. Bringing inflation below 30% marks a significant milestone for the Turkish economy as policymakers seek to make the decline in price pressures sustainable.

0: Turkish defense and aerospace exports maintained their strong upward momentum in September, highlighting the sector's expanding presence in international markets. Exports increased by 10.7% compared with the same month last year, reaching $634 million. During the first 9 months of the year, defense and aerospace exports climbed 15.6% to $6.92 billion. The sector's exports over the latest 12-month period approached $11 billion, representing growth of around 30%. The performance comes after Turkish defense and aerospace exports surpassed $10 billion for the first time last year following years of rapid expansion. The defense industry has also strengthened the country's overall export profile by increasing the share of advanced and high-technology products sold abroad. Years of investment have transformed the Turkish defense industry from one heavily dependent on foreign equipment into a sector capable of meeting most of the country's requirements with domestically developed systems.
1: Bir dönem savunma sanayinde %80 dışa bağımlı olan bir ülkeydik. Savunma ihracatında şu anda dünyanın en büyük 11. ülkesiyiz.
0: Turkish defense platforms, particularly combat drones, have also secured major international contracts and helped broaden the industry's global customer base. An export-focused strategy is expected to remain central to the sector's expansion as the Turkish defense industry seeks to strengthen its competitiveness and presence in markets around the world.

0: The seven major OPEC plus countries decided to keep oil output quotas for November unchanged from the October levels, said the Organization of the Petroleum Exporting Countries in a statement released on Sunday. This marks the second consecutive month of maintaining the oil output quotas steady. Representatives from Saudi Arabia, Russia, Iraq, Kuwait, Kazakhstan, Algeria, and Oman met virtually on Sunday to review global market conditions and outlook, according to the statement. Participating countries reaffirmed that they will continue to abide by the relevant production arrangements under the OPEC Plus cooperation framework and hold monthly meetings to assess subsequent output policies in light of international oil market conditions, said the statement. The next meeting will take place on November 1st, according to the statement. The OPEC Plus consists of OPEC member states and non-OPEC oil-producing countries, such as Russia.
1: Japanese Prime Minister Sanae Takaichi has pledged to control government bond issuance and respond swiftly to market turbulence as concerns grow over the country's public finances. Takaichi said that her government will pursue fiscal sustainability while maintaining spending aimed at strengthening Japan's long-term economic growth potential. The government plans to review existing tax breaks and subsidies as part of efforts to manage spending and secure sufficient funding for its economic policies. Japan's public debt stands at roughly twice the size of its economy, making it the largest debt burden among developed economies. The government is also preparing its next budget as ministries seek record spending, increasing scrutiny over how Tokyo will balance economic support with fiscal discipline. The government's pledge to limit bond issuance signals an effort to reassure investors that additional economic measures will be pursued without losing sight of Japan's long-term fiscal sustainability.

0: Portugal maintained their perfect start to the UEFA Nations League with a 2-1 comeback victory over Norway on Sunday, making it 4 wins from 4 in League A Group 4. Norway took the lead in the 36th minute through Christopher Eier, who controlled Martin Odegaard's forward free kick before firing a right-footed strike from outside the box into the top left corner. Portugal responded just 2 minutes later as Joao Cancelo collected a loose ball on the edge of the area and struck a powerful effort into the top right corner to make it 1-1. The hosts completed the comeback in the 79th minute. Vitinha picked out Joao Felix at the back post, and the forward squared the ball for Gonçalo Ramos to finish from close range. Norway striker Erling Haaland was kept quiet by Portugal, failing to hit the target with either of his two shots before being replaced by Jorgen Strand Larsen. In the 67th minute, Portugal ended the match with 10 men after Francisco Conceição received 2 yellow cards in quick succession in the 86th minute. The victory moved Portugal to 12 points from 4 matches, extending their perfect start despite the absence of Cristiano Ronaldo, who left the national team camp earlier in the week.
1: Yeah, obviously we have put pressure on ourselves winning the next games in terms of we only have 3 points. We should have had 6 or 7, but we have only 3. Today, I think the first half was how we wanted it to go. I think it was very even half where it could go by both ways, and we score first. And just before halftime, I think it would have been good for us to go there with 1-0, but then we slept a little bit on a long throw-in. Second half, they were better than us. They had more energy, and I think we weren't that so good with the ball that we haven't been for a long, long time due to, I think it was a little bit fatigue in some of our best players.

Pakistan, Turkey and Saudi Arabia are meeting in Riyadh on Monday to review their joint defense pact. Turkey's foreign ministry says the pact's strategic, political and defense committee will look at recent regional developments and at how far the alliance has come in building its formal structures. Turkey will be represented by Foreign Minister Hakan Fidan, Defense Minister Yaşar Güler and the Chief of the General Staff, General Selçuk Bayraktaroğlu. Officials from Pakistan and Saudi Arabia will also take part. This is the committee's second meeting. The first was held in Istanbul on the 31st of August. The timing matters. Yemen's Houthis declared a naval blockade on Saudi Arabia in July. Since then, they have launched repeated missile and drone attacks, hitting Saudi-linked ships in the Red Sea, as well as airports and energy sites. Saudi air defenses have reportedly intercepted many of them. On Friday, Pakistan's Foreign Minister Ishaq Dar said the kingdom had faced 17 to 18 attacks. He said Pakistan is bound to defend Saudi Arabia and that the UN Charter allows alliances like this one to act. Pakistan's Defense Minister Asif went further last week. He called the Houthi attacks aggression and said any enemy of Saudi Arabia is an enemy of Pakistan.

Yemeni government forces were fighting Houthis on and near the Bab el-Mandeb Strait, a vital maritime traffic waterway. In a Sky News exclusive aired on Sunday, footage showed armed Yemeni government forces nearby the Bab el-Mandeb Strait. Houthis fighters were also nearby the area, according to Sky News correspondents. Yemen's internationally recognized government says it has launched a major military operation against Iran-backed Houthi rebels. Renewed violence in Yemen has killed hundreds and displaced tens of thousands. The Houthis captured the strategic city of Mocha and a number of Red Sea islands last month, extending their reach to the key maritime waterway of the Bab el-Mandeb Strait. It was the Houthis' biggest land grab in years and ended a 2022 ceasefire that largely stopped major fighting in Yemen's 12-year civil war. The Houthis have launched a major offensive in recent days against government forces and their allies on the outskirts of Taiz, disrupting a major road linking the city to the port city of Aden, the seat of al-Alimi's government. The rebels have besieged Taiz for more than a decade. Yemen's Houthi group said Sunday that Saudi Arabia had launched 106 air and missile strikes across Houthi-held areas over the past 24 hours. The Houthi-run Al-Masira TV said the Saudi attacks hit the capital Sana'a and provinces including Al-Jawf and Taiz. The latest strikes brought the total number of Saudi air and missile attacks since the current escalation began in September to 1,516. Houthi military spokesman Yahya Saraya said in a statement on Sunday that in response to Saudi-led coalition airstrikes, the group launched missile and drone attacks on the same day on two facilities run by state-owned energy giant Saudi Aramco in the Saudi capital Riyadh and the Quraysh area. There was no immediate response from the Saudi side. The developments came as Yemen's conflict entered one of its sharpest escalations in years, with heavy fighting spreading across southwestern Yemen and renewed missile, drone, and air attacks reviving direct hostilities between the Houthis and Saudi Arabia. Yemen's conflict began in late 2014, when the Houthis seized the capital Sana'a and much of northern Yemen, prompting a Saudi-led coalition to intervene in March 2015 in support of the internationally recognized Yemeni government.

Iran's army has decided to work on increasing the range of its missiles following the war with the United States and Israel, Iran's Fars news agency reported on Sunday. Akramenia said the reason is that the enemy has deployed its forces at a greater distance from Iran's coasts, up to 1,000 kilometers away, and we will continue to upgrade these missiles. He stressed that Iran has also significantly upgraded its missiles' speed and precision, adding that future generations will be even faster and more precise. On Thursday, U.S. President Donald Trump said that it's possible that he will ramp up bombing against Iran after the midterm elections. Meanwhile, the U.S. military is sending a third aircraft carrier strike group and additional Marine Corps ships to the Middle East, adding 9,000 to 10,000 more U.S. troops to the region. On February 28th, Israel and the United States launched joint attacks on Tehran and other Iranian cities. Iran responded with waves of missile and drone attacks targeting Israel and U.S. bases and assets in the region, and tightened its grip on the Strait of Hormuz. A ceasefire was achieved between the warring parties on April 8th. On June 18th, Iran and the United States signed a memorandum of understanding on ending the war in the region on all fronts.

The U.S. Air Force has brought home its bombers stationed at a U.S.-run military airbase in England, used to strike Iran following an investigation into a planned terror attack at the RAF Fairford base. The bombers were redeployed back to their home bases in the United States, according to a Pentagon official who was not authorized to discuss sensitive military movements and spoke Sunday on condition of anonymity. Aviation watchers, such as the Military Air Tracking Alliance, have observed dozens of B-52 and B-1 bombers operating out of RAF Fairford since the opening days of the Iran war. Observers noticed a host of B-1 bombers fly out of the base on Sunday. The move comes as President Donald Trump weighs options for his war on Iran, including new strikes, despite his initial promises to Americans that the campaign would last a matter of weeks. A dual British-Iranian national was arrested in central London last week on suspicion of plotting a terror attack following a security incident at RAF Fairford in late September. In total, six people have been taken into custody and then released on bail during the investigation. British authorities have linked the incident to Tehran. Iran has denied involvement. It has previously said it considers any base used to attack its territory a legitimate target. UK officials say proxies linked to Iran have been behind a string of arson and other attacks in Britain and other countries, many of them targeting the Jewish community and intended to sow fear. They have previously warned that Tehran could expand its targets in the UK if conflicts in the Middle East continue. RAF Fairford, located 100 miles west of London, has been used by American bombers during decades of conflicts in the Middle East.

Israeli occupation forces have reportedly resumed excavation and fortification work in Syria's southern Quneitra province, along the separation line near the Israeli-occupied Golan Heights. According to Syrian state media, Israeli military engineering vehicles have been digging trenches and building earth berms west of the village of Ashe in southern Quneitra. The renewed work comes amid increased Israeli military activity in the Quneitra and Dara countryside in recent days. The operations are part of a project known as Sufa 53, which has reportedly been underway since 2022. The project is described as a network of military roads, trenches, earth barriers, and observation posts stretching along the separation line.

0: near the Golan Heights. Syrian sources say some of the military roads are around 8 meters wide, while earth berms can reach 5 meters in height. Previous reports said the construction had damaged agricultural land and restricted local residents' access to their fields. Israel has said the project is intended to strengthen border security against potential attacks by Iran-backed armed groups. The renewed work comes as Israeli forces have increased their military activity in southern Syria. On October 3rd, Israeli forces reportedly shelled areas near the village of Abedin in western Daraa and entered the Said al-Hanout area in the Quneitra countryside. The developments follow Israel's expansion of its military presence in southern Syria after the fall of Bashar al-Assad's government in December 2024. Israel has argued that the 1974 Syria-Israel separation agreement was effectively no longer valid following Assad's removal and has deployed forces into the former buffer zone. Syria, however, says it remains committed to the agreement and has called for Israeli forces to withdraw from Syrian territory. The renewed construction along the separation line is raising questions over whether the Sufa 53 project is a temporary security measure or part of a longer-term expansion of Israeli military infrastructure in southern Syria. Israel has not issued a new official statement on the latest phase of the project.
1: Haneen al-Qodari, the search for her family has stretched on for nearly 3 years. On December 3rd, 2023, a home sheltering 17 of her relatives was bombed and buried under rubble in eastern Gaza City during a ceasefire. Al-Qodari, 25, survived, badly injured, and only learned 35 days later that her parents, four brothers and their families, a sister, an uncle, and a cousin had all been killed. She said she had hoped renewed searches would finally bring answers. We had been waiting for this moment for 3 years. Sadly, after 8 hours of searching the house, the civil defense recovered only two bones and a small child, she said. Perhaps I will find some peace once I lay them to rest, but for now, the anguish persists. More than 8,000 people remain missing under the rubble in Gaza, according to Palestinian civil defense figures cited by the UN Human Rights Office in a September report. Najla Abu Sultan has spent over a year waiting for news of her son, Salah, 22, who disappeared in July 2025 while searching for food in an area east of Jabalia that Israeli forces had withdrawn from and which later came under tank fire. His father went looking for him 2 days later and also vanished. I just want any news about them, Abu Sultan said, whether they were martyred or are being held as detainees by the Israelis. Any news at all. At Gaza's Forensic Medicine Institute, workers photograph unidentified remains and preserve samples and belongings for possible identification, but lack DNA testing equipment, according to Ziad Ashour, head of the Institute's Medical Evidence Department. Shifa Hospital said similar efforts have sometimes led to mistaken identifications, with families later learning that remains believed to be their relatives were not. City of Khan Yunis in the southern Gaza Strip, where the education system has suffered major losses due to Israeli attacks and the destruction caused by the war, hundreds of Palestinian students are continuing their education in worn-out tents despite inadequate facilities. Mahmoud Al-Jazar, director of a Fox school set up in a tent camp in the Mawasi area of Khan Yunis, told an Anadolu agency correspondent that students were being educated in worn-out tents and sitting on the ground because there were no desks. Al-Jazar said there was a shortage of school bags, stationery supplies, and food, and that there was no proper shelter to protect students from the cold in winter and the heat in summer. Ali Abu Jazar, the father of one of the students, said that more than 1,500 students were being taught in an area no larger than 150 square meters across three separate education shifts, which placed a burden on students, teachers, and parents. Abu Jazer said some children came to school with nylon bags instead of school bags and had to sit on the ground to write,

and called for urgent assistance to improve the educational conditions at the school. Throughout the years-long war in Gaza, the education system has suffered major losses affecting schools, universities, and other educational institutions, as well as students, teachers, and education workers. Funeral was held for Palestinian Sakhar al-Qaisi, who was killed on Sunday when an Israeli strike hit a vehicle in Deir al-Bala in central Gaza. 10 other people were wounded. Al-Qaisi served as the Gaza director of Deniz Feneri, a Turkish humanitarian organization, and was reported by Palestinian and Turkish sources to have been involved in food distribution and relief efforts for displaced Palestinians at the time of the strike. His relatives and friends attended the funeral to bid him a final farewell. The Israeli military gave a different account, identifying him as Sakhar Nabil Musa Qaisi and saying he was a member of Hamas's elite Nukba force who had participated in the October 7, 2023 attack on Israel. In a statement, the IDF said he had recently been advancing attacks against Israeli troops and civilians and working to rebuild Hamas's military capabilities, and that he had used his position at Deniz Feneri to cynically exploit the humanitarian sector. The military alleged the organization, while presented as a humanitarian aid association, maintains ties to senior Hamas leadership and Turkish officials, a characterization Deniz Feneri and Palestinian sources dispute. Hamas has not issued an independent confirmation of al-Qaisi's identity or the Israeli military's account. The strike adds to the overall death toll in Gaza since the ceasefire took effect in October 2025, which multiple sources now put at more than 1,445 Palestinians killed. A 19-year-old Palestinian, Baha Sami Amin al-Nachi, was shot dead by Israeli forces on Friday evening in the village of Kobar, north of Ramallah in the occupied West Bank, according to Palestinian authorities. Several others were injured in the same incident. Kobar's mayor, Munir Badwan, told AFP that Palestinians in the village had tried to pass through a gate recently erected by invaders to keep residents confined inside the village, a tactic he described as increasingly common in the occupied territory. When the young Palestinians tried to open it, the invaders attacked them, Badwan said. The army arrived and they started shooting live bullets. The Palestinian Health Ministry said al-Nachi, who lived in the East Jerusalem neighborhood of Kafr Aqab, died of critical gunshot wounds. Accounts of exactly who fired the fatal shots differ. The mayor said army bullets struck al-Nachi, while the Palestinian Health Ministry said he was shot by invaders. The Palestinian Red Crescent Society said Israeli forces prevented its medical teams from reaching al-Nachi and other wounded people in the area, leaving him bleeding on the ground, according to local authorities. The Palestinian Authority body that coordinates with Israel said his body was being withheld by Israeli authorities. The Israeli military, contacted for comment, said it was checking into the incident. In a separate incident the same day, Israeli invaders, operating under the protection of Israeli forces, stormed the outskirts of Yabrud, east of Ramallah, injuring two Palestinians before local residents intervened. Al-Nachi's death marked the second such killing in the West Bank in 48 hours. According to the Palestinian Colonization and Wall Resistance Commission, Israeli forces and invaders carried out 647 attacks across the West Bank in September alone, killing three Palestinians, and have killed 30 Palestinians in the territory since the start of 2026, more than double the total for all of last year and the highest figure recorded since 2022. Around 750,000 Israeli invaders live in the occupied West Bank, including East Jerusalem, across 194 settlements and roughly 400 outposts, according to Palestinian figures. Settlements in occupied territory are considered illegal.

0: Russia said on Sunday that it launched a drone strike on a key bridge in the Ukrainian capital city of Kiev earlier in the day, as it vowed to ramp up attacks on Ukraine's military targets. Explosions and the sounds of Ukrainian air defense systems firing echoed across Kiev on Sunday morning. Ukrainian President Volodymyr Zelensky said that a drone hit the northern bridge over the Dnipro River in Kiev, saying that Russia attempts to sever cross-river transport, paralyze the city, and force civilian evacuations.
1: And we know that Russia...
0: The Russian Ministry of Defense said on the same day that, in response to Zelensky's recent statements about intensifying strikes on Russian oil refineries, Russia will step up its attacks on military, military-industrial, and related infrastructure targets in Kiev and other regions of Ukraine. This followed a warning issued a day earlier by the Russian Foreign Ministry, urging foreign citizens and diplomats to leave Kiev and avoid traveling to or staying in Ukraine. Also on Sunday, the Russian Defense Ministry said that its forces used drones to strike four vessels transporting military supplies for the Ukrainian army. Meanwhile, the Security Service of Ukraine, SBU, said on the same day that Ukrainian forces launched a drone attack on a military airfield in Russia's Republic of Adygea, located about 500 kilometers from the Ukrainian border. According to the SBU, the strike hit a Su-35 fighter jet, a Su-34 fighter jet, and an ammunition depot at the base.

After having informed as it corresponds to the head of state, I have decided to convene an extraordinary cabinet meeting this very morning to dissolve the Spanish parliament and call a general election to be held on Sunday, November 29th, in accordance with the time frames laid down by law. You, the people of Spain, must decide what role you wish to play in it and also what role you want Spain to play in it. Whether you wish to join that far-right wave that leads to regression wherever it governs, or whether you want Spain to remain a bastion of openness, social justice, and environmental responsibility. Whether you want our country to go backwards or continue to move forward, whether you prefer a government that works in the interests of the majority of society, or whether you prefer to hand over the reins of the country to a far-right coalition. I have faith in my fellow countrymen and women because I know you are a brave and supportive people who rise to the occasion when faced with challenges and who have no qualms about being the only ones or the first to take action to be on the right side of history. That is why we are going to give it our all. We are going to work hard to earn your trust, to inspire you, and to win again.

This is probably a good moment for Sanchez to call an election. This is especially a good moment because we've had a couple of weeks of left-wing mobilization, and the left for a long time, especially over the last couple of years, they've really struggled to mobilize voters, and they've been trailing behind Pepe and Vox systematically in polls, right? So the distance now between Pepe and Vox is around 15% between Pepe, Vox, and the left-wing bloc formed by PSOE and Sumar is around 15%. Percentage points, and basically Sanchez is betting that he has a chance now over this left-wing mobilization in Madrid and in other cities over the last couple of weeks. He can turn things around and he can have a chance of mobilizing the left-wing base. I think this actually makes a lot of sense, right? So if you think about what has been happening in Spain for the last year or so, you know, it had been mainly bad news for the government on the corruption front, on the migration front more recently with Ceuta, and there was this feeling in the government that they needed something that could turn things around. And basically Sanchez saw this as an opportunity to shift the agenda towards social

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1: Incumbent Zeljka Kivijanović also led the race to retain the Serb seat, according to preliminary results from regular polling stations. The results remain preliminary because ballots cast outside regular polling stations, including votes from abroad, still need to be incorporated into the final count. In the race for president of Republika Srpska, Savo Minik of the Alliance of Independent Social Democrats was ahead of his main challenger, Branko Blanusa. Parliamentary results showed the Party of Democratic Action leading among parties competing from the Federation, while the Alliance of Independent Social Democrats was ahead among parties running from Republika Srpska. Voter turnout stood at just over 41%, representing a significant decline compared with the previous general election. The election also marked the first nationwide use of biometric voter identification and electronic ballot scanners, allowing preliminary results to be released much faster than in previous votes. More than 3.4 million registered voters were eligible to choose the 3 presidency members and hundreds of representatives across state, entity, and cantonal institutions. The results will shape Bosnia and Herzegovina's political leadership for the next 4-year term under the complex power-sharing system established by the Dayton Peace Agreement. Brazil's election result sets up an October 25th showdown between the 2 candidates following a campaign dominated by the cost of living, corruption, public security, and concerns over the economy. Economic concerns have played a major role in the race, with many households facing high living costs and heavy debt despite falling unemployment and inequality. Brazil's sluggish economic growth and rising public debt have also increased pressure on whoever wins the presidency to address the country's fiscal challenges. The campaign has also been overshadowed by corruption allegations and concerns about possible foreign interference, limiting substantive debate over policy between the leading candidates. Lula acknowledged that he had expected to secure victory in the first round and said that he will begin a new campaign focused on highlighting his government's record.
3: The result is often unexpected. We never get everything we wanted. I confess to you that I was convinced I was going to win the election in the first round. One thing that Alckmin and I are going to appeal for is that we had 20 million people who did not show up to vote. 28 million people. And we are going to make an appeal so that people know that at this historic moment in Brazil, voting is necessary for us to define the future of this country. Therefore, comrades, the first phase of the Brazilian championship ends, and the second phase is for Lula and Alckmin to win the election and continue governing this country.
1: Bolsonaro secured about 47% of the vote against Lula's 45%, outperforming pre-election surveys that had put the president slightly ahead. Bolsonaro, the son of former President Jair Bolsonaro, said that the result showed Brazilians want political change and declared that his campaign will seek to end the era of Lula's Workers' Party. Flavio Bolsonaro has sought to capitalize on dissatisfaction over living costs and security while

0: Lula has expanded welfare measures and proposed further debt relief for families. Bolsonaro's stronger than expected first round performance leaves Brazil facing a closely contested runoff that will determine whether Lula secures another term or the presidency shifts back to the country's political right.
1: I'm very happy with the result we just saw. Almost 56 million Brazilians voting for me. I could not be more pleased to see that Brazil wants change. That's what I take from today. Brazil wants change, and I'm very happy with the results in all regions. In Rio de Janeiro, Sao Paulo, Minas Gerais. It is the end of the Workers' Party era. The end of the Workers' Party era has been declared. The era of the Workers' Party that is leaving a legacy of a record of women assassinated, a record of Brazilians in debt. With joy, with hope, Brazil will win. Let's go, Brazil.

0: I think the midterm elections are likely going to benefit the Democrats. A few months ago, most people would have assumed that the Democrats had a good chance at taking back the House of Representatives. I think now there's also a decent chance that they're going to be able to take back the Senate, largely because Donald Trump's approval rating is so low and because the Republicans have not really been able to accomplish anything with unified government. By suggesting to voters that affordability is not a real issue or that it's not something that they have to worry about, he's basically just telling them that their reality is not meaningful. That's not helpful. The second not helpful thing has to do with the war in Iran. It's now been 7 months. People still don't understand why we're there. They don't understand what winning looks like. And the goalpost seems to be moving constantly. Democrats need to gain 4 seats. And so in order to do that, they need to win relatively easy states like North Carolina. Right now, it seems likely that the Democratic candidate will win that seat. But they also need to win at least a couple of seats that are not that likely. So whether that's Texas or Alaska is another one where the Democratic candidate is up in the polls, it's unclear whether she can hold on to that lead. Michigan is a state where they have to hold that seat in order to only have to make 4 other gains. Knocking off Susan Collins in Maine is a way to do it. There are roughly 11 or 12 states now that are seen as potentially competitive. But I would argue that North Carolina, Texas, Maine, Michigan, Alaska, and Ohio are probably the most likely path for the Democrats to take back the Senate. So this is not going to be an election cycle about Republicans crossing party lines to vote for Democratic candidates. It's an election cycle about whether Democrats or Republicans do a better job turning out their voters. And with Trump not on the ticket, a lot of these low propensity voters that traditionally only go to the polls because of him are going to have less of an incentive to do so. I think the amount of money that is being poured into politics this election cycle has hit the point of diminishing marginal returns. As long as both parties achieve a baseline level of fundraising success, and they have, I'm not convinced that the differential above that line tells us much about the outcomes.
1: Japanese citizens gathered outside the Shinjuku station in Tokyo on Sunday to protest crimes committed by a U.S. Marine in Okinawa and to voice opposition to the planned construction of a new military base in Hinoko. The suspect, named Devin Ballard, is stationed at the U.S. Marine Corps Air Station Futenma in Okinawa. He is suspected of killing a 39-year-old local woman and taking her wallet and backpack in the early hours of Saturday at a hotel in Naha, the Kyoto News reported, citing Okinawa Prefectural Police. Kyoto News Agency, citing the police, reported the woman's body was found in her hotel room, and she appeared to have been strangled. Police said security camera footage showed a man believed to be the suspect entering the hotel with the woman and leaving alone. An officer arrested the suspect after spotting him

0: walking alone on a street in Okinawa City's entertainment district late Saturday, Kyoto said.
1: 70% of the bases are in Okinawa, which is that there are so many bases in Okinawa.
0: More than 150 people rallied Sunday night in Naha, condemning the crime against women and renewing their demands that U.S. military base removed from the island, home to most of American troops based in Japan under a bilateral security

0: supporters of jailed former Prime Minister Imran Khan's Pakistan Tehreek-e-Insaf party gathered in Gandhi Chowk on Sunday to launch a planned long march to Islamabad. Chief Minister of the PTI-ruled Khyber Pakhtunkhwa province, Sohail Afridi, addressed supporters at the gathering, which took place hours after negotiations between the party and the government failed to reach an agreement, according to Pakistani Interior Minister Mohsin Naqvi. The long march calls for the release of Khan, who has been in jail since 2023. The PTI's previous large-scale protest 2 years ago ended in deadly clashes with security forces. The march officially began on the Peshawar-Karachi-Indus Highway, but supporters were able to gather in other locations, including Gandhi Chowk, and start the march from there. Participants are expected to arrive at Khairabad on Thursday, where the next phase of the march will be announced. Khan, 73, a former cricket star ousted by Parliament in a 2022 no-confidence vote, has claimed to be a political prisoner. Cases against him ranged from concerns over state gifts to instigating violent attacks on military and state installations, and an accusation of an unlawful marriage. All convictions but one have since been suspended or overturned, with appeals pending. He denies wrongdoing.
1: The UN pre-COP climate gathering kicked off on Monday in the Fijian city of Nadi, where Pacific leaders are seeking to draw the world's attention to life on the front line of climate change. The South Pacific is among the most vulnerable regions in the world to global warming, from rising seawaters jeopardizing homes to increasing temperatures causing coral bleaching. This week's talks in Nadi and on the atoll nation of Tuvalu are a precursor to the larger UN-sponsored global climate summit, known as COP31, to be held next month in Antalya. Pacific leaders are pushing for the world to stick to a target of limiting global warming to 1.5 degrees Celsius, enhance access to climate finance, and give more attention to the impact on oceans. Our Prime Minister will carry three clear messages to the leaders this week. Keep 1.5 degrees within reach, make finance reach the communities that need it, and give the ocean its rightful place in the climate regime, Fiji's Climate Minister Linda Tabuya told the opening ceremony. Sea levels are rising at a record pace, driven by warming oceans and glacier melt, according to a UN report. Up to 1.2 billion people could be displaced by 2050, with Pacific Island countries experiencing sea level rise at twice the global average, the report released in August said. It also highlighted a financing gap, with developing countries needing $310 to $365 billion to adapt, yet having only $26 billion in adaptation finance available in 2023. Today in Fiji, we are again calling on the world to match ambition with delivery, said Australia's climate minister, Chris Bowen, who is also president of negotiations for COP31. He said talks at the pre-COP would focus on capturing, capitalizing on, and putting to work the knowledge of those who've been dealing with climate change here at its forefront, here at its cutting edge. Regional leaders have pitched the pre-COP as a chance to bring the world to the Pacific.

Turkey's annual inflation fell below 30% in September, extending the country's disinflation trend and coming in better than market expectations. Consumer inflation eased to 29.73% from 31.51% in August, marking the fourth consecutive month of decline. The reading was also below market expectations of 30.3% and brought annual inflation below the 30% threshold for the first time since November 2021. Data from the Turkish Statistical Institute showed that consumer prices increased 1.84% on a monthly basis. Food and beverage prices declined slightly from the previous month, helping ease pressure on the overall monthly inflation reading. Transportation and housing costs continued to increase, remaining among the main contributors to consumer price pressures. Underlying inflation indicators also remain below the headline annual rate, with closely watched core measures coming in at around 29%. The latest figures reinforce the downward trajectory in annual inflation as Turkey continues its economic program focused on restoring price stability. The consecutive decline in headline inflation provides another positive signal for the disinflation process and the broader effort to strengthen macroeconomic stability. Bringing inflation below 30% marks a significant milestone for the Turkish economy as policymakers seek to make the decline in price pressures sustainable.

0: Turkish defense and aerospace exports maintained their strong upward momentum in September, highlighting the sector's expanding presence in international markets. Exports increased by 10.7% compared with the same month last year, reaching $634 million. During the first 9 months of the year, defense and aerospace exports climbed 15.6% to $6.92 billion. The sector's exports over the latest 12-month period approached $11 billion, representing growth of around 30%. The performance comes after Turkish defense and aerospace exports surpassed $10 billion for the first time last year following years of rapid expansion. The defense industry has also strengthened the country's overall export profile by increasing the share of advanced and high-technology products sold abroad. Years of investment have transformed the Turkish defense industry from one heavily dependent on foreign equipment into a sector capable of meeting most of the country's requirements with domestically developed systems.
1: Bir dönem savunma sanayinde %80 dışa bağımlı olan bir ülkeydik. Savunma ihracatında şu anda dünyanın en büyük 11. ülkesiyiz.
0: Turkish defense platforms, particularly combat drones, have also secured major international contracts and helped broaden the industry's global customer base. An export-focused strategy is expected to remain central to the sector's expansion as the Turkish defense industry seeks to strengthen its competitiveness and presence in markets around the world.

The seven major OPEC Plus countries decided to keep oil output quotas for November unchanged from the October levels, said the Organization of the Petroleum Exporting Countries in a statement released on Sunday. This marks the second consecutive month of maintaining the oil output quotas steady. Representatives from Saudi Arabia, Russia, Iraq, Kuwait, Kazakhstan, Algeria, and Oman met virtually on Sunday to review global market conditions and outlook, according to the statement. Participating countries reaffirmed that they will continue to abide by the relevant production arrangements under the OPEC Plus cooperation framework and hold monthly meetings to assess subsequent output policies in light of international oil market conditions.

0: said the statement. The next meeting will take place on November 1st, according to the statement. The OPEC Plus consists of OPEC member states and non-OPEC oil-producing countries, such as Russia.
1: Japanese Prime Minister Sanae Takaichi has pledged to control government bond issuance and respond swiftly to market turbulence as concerns grow over the country's public finances. Takaichi said that her government will pursue fiscal sustainability while maintaining spending aimed at strengthening Japan's long-term economic growth potential.
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1: The government plans to review existing tax breaks and subsidies as part of efforts to manage spending and secure sufficient funding for its economic policies. Japan's public debt stands at roughly twice the size of its economy, making it the largest debt burden among developed economies. The government is also preparing its next budget as ministries seek record spending, increasing scrutiny over how Tokyo will balance economic support with fiscal discipline. The government's pledge to limit bond issuance signals an effort to reassure investors that additional economic measures will be pursued without losing sight of Japan's long-term fiscal sustainability.

0: Portugal maintained their perfect start to the UEFA Nations League with a 2-1 comeback victory over Norway on Sunday, making it 4 wins from 4 in League A Group 4. Norway took the lead in the 36th minute through Christopher Ayer, who controlled Martin Odegaard's forward free kick before firing a right-footed strike from outside the box into the top left corner. Portugal responded just 2 minutes later as João Cancelo collected a loose ball on the edge of the area and struck a powerful effort into the top right corner to make it 1-1. The hosts completed the comeback in the 79th minute. Vitinha picked out João Félix at the back post, and the forward squared the ball for Gonçalo Ramos to finish from close range. Norway striker Erling Haaland was kept quiet by Portugal, failing to hit the target with either of his two shots before being replaced by Jorgen Strand Larsen. In the 67th minute, Portugal ended the match with 10 men after Francisco Conceição received 2 yellow cards in quick succession in the 86th minute. The victory moved Portugal to 12 points from 4 matches, extending their perfect start despite the absence of Cristiano Ronaldo, who left the national team camp earlier in the week.
1: Yeah, obviously we have put pressure on ourselves winning the next games in terms of we only have 3 points. We should have had 6 or 7, but we have only 3. Today, I think the first half was how we wanted it to go. I think it was a very even half where it could go by both ways, and we score first. And just before halftime, I think it would have been good for us to go there with 1-0, but then we slept a little bit on a long throw-in. Second half, they were better than us. They had more energy, and I think we weren't that so good with the ball that we haven't been for a long, long time due to, I think it was a little bit fatigue in some of our best players.
2: Uma das coisas que eu disse ao Cris, disse que ele não podia acabar de chegar na seleção, no Campeonato do Mundo, a perder e a chorar. 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
1: Cutter Gauthier scored two power play goals, and captain Mikko Granlund had a power play goal, sending the Anaheim Ducks to a 3-2 victory over the Florida Panthers on Sunday night and their 11th consecutive win in home openers. Leo Carlson had three assists for the Ducks, including the setup for Granlund's winner in front of Jacob Markstrom. Lucas Dostal made 29 saves for the Ducks, who have won their first two games following last season's successful run to the second round of the playoffs, ending a seven-year postseason drought. Gauthier delivered his 12th career multi-goal performance and added an assist on Granlund's winner in his first home game since he signed a six-year, $81 million contract extension last month, coming off his 41-goal breakout season. Brad Marchand tied it with 1:50 left in regulation in his season debut for the Panthers, who lost their second straight. Carter Verhaeghe scored an early goal, and Markstrom stopped 18 shots.
2: Carter Gauthier fires and scores.
1: The 2026 Asian Games came to an end on Sunday with the closing ceremony in Nagoya, Japan. 2030 Asian Games hosts Doha. Qatar received the Olympic Council of Asia flag during a handover ceremony, and the flame cauldron was extinguished, marking the end of the 20th Asiad. Record-setting 13-year-old Chinese swimmer Yu Zidi and Thai sprint king Purapol Boonsen were named women's and men's MVPs of the Asian Games. The OCA announced that 350 records were broken at the 2026 Asian Games, including more than 50 world records, a new mark for records at a single Games. Powerhouse China finished atop the medals table with 169 gold medals, a 341 total. Host Japan were second with 83 gold medals and 269 overall, with South Korea in third after winning 39 gold and 150 total medals.
3: I now declare the Asian Games Aichi Nagoya 2026 officially closed.

0: Regional tensions remain high as Turkey, Pakistan, and Saudi Arabia meet in Riyadh today for the latest meeting of the committee overseeing their Makkah Defense Pact. The three countries are looking at the latest developments across the region and how to turn their agreement into a more structured security mechanism. With Saudi Arabia facing repeated Houthi attacks, the meeting comes as the alliance faces its first major test since the pact was signed. In Israel, the country is now heading towards elections on October 27th, with Netanyahu facing a serious political challenge and several opposition figures competing for power. But beyond the election campaign, Israeli military operations continue, with Gaza, Iran, and other regional fronts still under pressure. Let's begin.
1: U.S. President Donald Trump has signaled that a decision could be approaching on whether to resume military operations against Iran as tensions rise despite continuing diplomatic efforts.
2: We have a decision that I'll make about Iran. Iran's been decimated, so the only question is it'll either be the easy way or the hard way. We'll have it the easy way or the hard way.
1: His comments followed reports that senior U.S. national security officials met at Camp David to discuss Washington's options on Iran, as well as the Saudi-Houthi conflict in Yemen. Iran, meanwhile, is preparing for a broader and more forceful response if the United States resumes large-scale attacks. Sources say that senior Iranian commanders are reviewing options that could expand potential targets beyond U.S.-linked assets to countries supporting American military operations. Potential Iranian retaliation could also extend beyond the Middle East, reflecting Tehran's determination to respond more strongly to any renewed U.S. military campaign. At the same time, Iran continues to pursue diplomacy in an effort to prevent another major escalation, although Iranian officials privately see the chances of those efforts succeeding as limited.
0: Yemen's Houthis claimed missile and drone strikes on Aramco facilities in Riyadh, the Saudi capital, vowing to escalate until the Saudi siege on Yemen is lifted.
1: Yemen's Houthi rebels on Saturday claimed attacks against a sensitive target in the Saudi capital of Riyadh and facilities of Aramco, the world's largest oil company, in the capital of the Saudi Riyadh city. Houthi military spokesperson Brigadier Yahya Sari claimed in a statement that the attacks were carried out using ballistic missiles as well as drones.
3: نفذت القوات المسلحة اليمنية بعون الله تعالى عملية عسكرية نوعية وذلك بعدد من الصواريخ البالستية والطائرات المسيرة استهدفت شركة أرامكو في عاصمة العدو السعودي الرياض وحققت العملية هدفها بنجاح بفضل الله وكانت الإصابات دقيقة ومباشرة وأدت إلى اشتعال النيران في المواقع المستهدفة.
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0: A Sana'a maternity hospital was damaged as Saudi airstrikes hit the Yemeni capital 26 times in one day, terrifying patients and staff amid escalating cross-border strikes.
1: Al-Sabeen Maternity and Childhood Hospital in the southern part of Yemen's Houthis-held capital Sana'a was damaged following renewed Saudi airstrikes on the city on Saturday. The attack occurred at noon during the hospital's busiest hours as Sana'a was struck by 26 airstrikes. The vicinity of the hospital was also repeatedly bombed, with several departments inside the facility damaged. Although the hospital was not directly targeted, strikes aimed at the surrounding area shattered some windows and damaged parts of the medical equipment at the hospital. Patients and medical staff inside were frightened and briefly plunged into chaos.
4: الذي حصل يعني اليوم كارثه بمعنى الكلمه لان الاطفال يعني الاطفال في المستشفى يعني تضرروا وانفعلوا يعني انفعل صور العقل تمام الاطفال والنساء من رقه الصاروخ والنافذات حق الطيقان تكسرت
1: After the airstrikes, the Houthis-run health ministry held a press conference at the hospital, urging the international community to pay attention to the situation in Yemen and refrain from attacking hospitals in nearby areas in order to protect local medical facilities.
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0: Earlier on Saturday, the Houthis said they had launched ballistic missiles and drones at an Aramco facility in the Saudi capital Riyadh in retaliation for what they described as intensified Saudi strikes on Yemen. Houthis military spokesman Yahya Saraya said that 60 air and missile strikes had hit Yemen over the previous 24 hours. On late Saturday, the Houthis-run Al Masira TV reported renewed Saudi airstrikes on Sana'a as loud explosions rocked the city. Yemen's conflict began in late 2014 when the Houthis seized the capital Sana'a and much of northern Yemen, prompting a Saudi-led coalition to intervene in March 2015 in support of the internationally recognized Yemeni government. Since then, the conflict has led to the destruction or looting of more than 55% of health facilities in the country, with some medical institutions completely shutting down, said a health ministry spokesperson.
1: ويكشف إصرار العدوان السعودي على حرمان الشعب اليمني من أبسط حقوقه في الحصول على الرعاية الصحية الآمنة سواء عبر استهدافه للبنية للقطاع الصحي الذي شكل منذ بداية عدوانه أي منذ 2015 إلى يومنا هذا إخراج 55% من القطاع الصحي.
2: Turkey, Pakistan, and Saudi Arabia are meeting in Riyadh today to review their joint defense pact. Turkey's foreign ministry says the pact's strategic, political, and defense committee will look at regional developments and at how far the alliance has come in building its formal structures. Turkey will be represented by Foreign Minister Hakan Fidan, Defense Minister Yaşar Güler, and the Chief of the General Staff, General Selçuk Bayraktar Oğlu. Officials from Pakistan and Saudi Arabia will also take part. The three countries signed the Makkah Agreement on the 7th of August. Its core promise is simple. An armed attack on one member is treated as an attack on all three. This is the committee's second meeting. The first was held in Istanbul on the 31st of August. The timing matters, definitely. Yemen's Houthis have declared a naval blockade on Saudi Arabia. Since then, they have launched repeated missile and drone attacks, hitting Saudi-linked ships in the Red Sea, as well as airports and energy sites. Saudi air defenses have reportedly intercepted many of them. On Friday last week, Pakistan's Foreign Minister Ishaq Dar said the kingdom had faced 17 to 18 attacks. He said Pakistan is bound to defend Saudi Arabia and that the UN Charter allows alliances like this one to act. Pakistan's Defense Minister Khwaja Asif went further last week. He called the Houthi attacks aggression and said any enemy of Saudi Arabia is an enemy of Pakistan. Now, to discuss these developments further, I'm being joined by Javed Rana from the Pakistani capital. Javed, welcome to Turkey's Diplomacy.
3: Thank you, Umar.
2: Javed, Pakistan, Turkey, and Saudi Arabia are meeting in Riyadh today to discuss the latest regional developments and the institutionalization of the Makkah Defense Alliance. With Saudi Arabia facing repeated Houthi attacks, Javed, how far is this meeting likely to take the alliance from a political agreement towards a real collective defense mechanism?
3: I think this meeting is certainly going to take a bigger picture in mind, given the fact that this war is not just confined between Houthis and the Saudis. There is a bigger picture, which is that there's already conflicts going on. There are many war theaters between Lebanon and apartheid Israel on one side, and then the genocide being conducted in occupied Gaza, and the situation is not very different in the occupied West Bank and East Jerusalem. And then, apart from that, the bigger war theater is, of course, in the Arabian Sea, in the Strait of the Hormuz. So in that broader context, I think the meeting is going to review the entire situation and take certain decisions. Now, the bigger question for everybody here is that if if Pakistan and Turkey go for some kind of land troops and try to support the internationally recognized government in Yemen, I think that could land them in trouble. That could expand the territorial hold of Houthis, I would say, because given the fact that the Houthis have been there in Yemen, in the north, western part of the Yemen, since 2015 onwards. So I think removing them from power, something easier said than done. So again, then the bigger question is in what manner both Turkey and Pakistan can help out Saudi Arabia, because at the end of the day, they are the allies, they have to do something, and that is where I think the role of Pakistan and Turkey is important. My understanding is that since Turkey has a sophisticated drone technology, Turkey has an edge in terms of technology, in terms of the weaponries, ammunition. I think Turkey is going to come up with a huge stock of the weaponry, and it is going to supply it to Saudi Arabia. That is one shade of the help that is going to come from Ankara. And also, the military, Turkey's military advisors are there already there, and I think they are going to have their policy more sophisticated in what manner they can defend Saudi Arabia, in what manner they can help out Saudi's fighter jets, so that they can target rightly on the Houthi sides. I think these are the things which are likely to be part of the discussion. And in a similar fashion, I think the Pakistan's help is important. Pakistan's Air Force is a proven battle-hardened, and it has proven its battles against India in May last year. So I think given those factors in mind, my understanding is that I think the Pakistan's military role, military advisor's role is important in terms of selecting the targets. And there is a possibility, and I think that possibility is certainly going to be there, but this is not going to be made public, and that is that Pakistani pilots may be using Saudi's fighter jets. This is just one possible scenario. But so far as Pakistani troops joining internationally recognized government or Saudi's, or for that matter, Turkey's troops, I don't think that is a likely scenario. However, if there is any possibility of the Saudi's bordering region, if those come under attack, under ground invasion from the Houthis, the likelihood of which is not there. But in case that happens, I think then I think the Turkish troops and Pakistani troops would be there to defend Saudi Arabia. But the broader picture is, again, at this point of time, the rules of engagements are being framed. They are going to discuss in what manner they can engage themselves in the event of similar situation. But again, Umar, we should not forget the fact that this is not a very typical situation where this very core clause can be invoked. Since given the fact that for Saudis, it was a war of choice. There was a successful ceasefire agreement between Houthis and Saudi Arabia from 2022 to 2026, it was Saudi Arabia, it was Riyadh, which opted to breach the ceasefire agreement. It carried out attack on the Sana'a airport when an Iranian passenger plane was about to land there on the suspicion that that may be carrying weapon supply to the Houthis. So given the fact that the Saudis have made a choice for war, I think both Turkey and Pakistan would be reluctant to land their troops inside Yemen, but certainly their help is going to be there.
2: Javed, Pakistan has traditionally tried to balance its relations with different regional actors. Does this agreement, the Makkah Agreement, now require Islamabad to take a much clearer security position in the Gulf?
3: Well, Pakistan has said time and again that Saudi Arabia's enemy is Pakistan's enemy. And that's a clear position. But then bigger question is that has war between Saudi Arabia and Houthis reached to a tipping point where Pakistan's all-out war against Houthis necessary? That is a bigger question. The answer is no. Still, Saudi Arabia is indirectly fighting against Houthis through internationally recognized government. They are essentially, that is also a militant group which has been recognized internationally. But so far as their fighting skill is concerned, I think all these militant groups, all these so-called military of the Yemen, they are divided deep from within and ranks and files. They lack the determination, despite the fact fact that from 2015 till 2022, Saudi Arabia conducted hundreds of thousands of airstrikes and made incursions directly and indirectly through the internationally recognized government, the net result on the ground was that they have not been able to expel Houthis from the territories they have occupied. Rather, they have made more and more advances. Despite the fact that now the internationally recognized government has been claiming that they have killed 1,500 members of the Houthis militia, but on the ground we do not know, but we certainly know that once again, this again recycling of what has been happening before, and that is that the hospitals are being targeted, again the civilians are being killed by the Saudi airstrikes, and then again the Houthis are also forcibly recruiting people from the areas they have recently taken over. I think this is a problematic area, and the bigger question is that it doesn't matter how many times and how bigger strikes Saudi Arabia conducts on the ground, directly or indirectly through the internationally recognized government, but at the end of the day, as long as the Saudi Arabia does not land its troops on the ground, or in other words, if the Saudi Arabia doesn't get a kind of a fighting force inside Yemen, that means the Saudi Arabia is not going to change the balance of power in Yemen. That means the Saudi Arabia would not be able to expel Houthis from the Red Sea coastal area. And this means that I think the international community, so-called international community, the Western world, is scared. Saudi Arabia is certainly scared, because now Houthis have a far bigger control over the Red Sea and the Bab al-Mandab, which means that at will they can disrupt the commercial vessels sailing through the Bab al-Mandab and Red Sea. And Americans are reluctant. They are not ready to participate directly in any war theater between Yemen and Saudi Arabia. And that is why that we have not heard Americans saying something very clearly what they intend to do. And very importantly, that as a matter of fact, the U.S. has a secret deal with the Houthis. And that secret deal involved the Americans and the Houthis would not attack against each other. So therefore, I think at the end of the day, Saudi Arabia will have to fight it. But certainly, Pakistan and Turkey are there to help Saudi Arabia. And my understanding is that both countries would prefer Saudi Arabia to resolve this issue through a negotiated settlement if this war persists.
2: Javed, Iran is now saying that there is no military solution and that only negotiations can end this war. Tell me, after months of fighting, do you think that the United States is willing to take a much stronger position?
3: I don't think the United States is in a position to take a strong position right now. USA wants a negotiated settlement. The troubling part is that the U.S. is not getting the kind of the face saving it is looking for, a kind of a face saving where Donald Trump can tell to American people that he has won this war. Everybody knows that this is an unwinnable war. And then more importantly, Iran has hardened its stance. And the core reason is that both Israel and the Americans, they assassinated the top Iranian leadership. Now the second, third tier leadership, which is there, and they are hardliners. They are not willing to negotiate until their core demands are accepted. I think we could not have thought that the on state of Hormuz Iranian would go out of way to make it sure that it demonstrated sovereignty. Had there been the second tier leadership or the first tier leadership, which were relatively more moderate, like Imam Ali Khamenei himself, and then other people who were killed in the first round of war, I think the situation could have been very much different. The war could have been concluded. Now Iran is not willing to settle down anything short of demonstrating its sovereignty over the state of Hormuz, and then Iran wants that these frozen assets have to be released. The American naval blockade has to be removed. The sanctions on Iran have to be withdrawn from the UN Security Council and also directly from the Americans. So I think it has become very difficult for Donald Trump if he concede to those demands, he's already losing he's already going to lose the election, going by all the polls, then he would certainly lose the election. So I think this is a very terrible situation. But on the other hand, Iran has a very strong case to plead with. And that is that since the Islamabad Memorandum of Understanding has already been signed, that should be complied with. And that is where Washington

0: Washington is reluctant. So I think whenever there is a resumption of the talks, then certainly I think the Islamabad Memorandum of Understanding is going to be a key factor on the basis of which both countries are going to negotiate. Iran has been saying time and again that it doesn't want a war, it wants a negotiated settlement, but I think on what terms and conditions, and that is where the terms and conditions I have explained, they are going to proceed with. The only concession this time around Iranians are coming up with, essentially they are saying that they are willing to start talks on the nuclear program once their key demands are accepted.
1: Navid, I want to talk about what's happening in India. The Islamophobic incidents we've seen in the past few weeks. We've seen separate mosque-related demolitions in India's Ujjain and Meerut within days. Javed, at what point should the Indian authorities recognize that these are no longer isolated local disputes?
0: Certainly. They are no longer, I would say right from the day one, they are not isolated incidents. From 2020 till now, I think more than 2,000 incidents have happened in India where mosques have been bulldozed, where shrines have been bulldozed, where anything which is linked with the 8 centuries long Muslim rule in India, that has been demolished. And then so many names of many major spots have been renamed as Hindu names. They just want to erase any Muslim identity of India. This is the bigger problem. So these 2,000 incidents, is it not in a kind of an ordinary statistics? This is the bigger statistics. But again, there is a method in the madness. Every next day, they come up with the argument that these mosques have been built on an illegal place. The license was not obtained from the local authorities. So this must be demolished. So they have to widen the role. That is another excuse. You see, these are the similar tactics that the Israel has been applying in East Jerusalem, in occupied West Bank. They've been demolishing the homes of the Palestinians on a similar pretext. And I think Indians have already been saying, and that's not a secret, they're essentially pursuing the model of Israel of demolishing the Muslim houses, Muslim worship places, mosque in India. That's the same ideology. India wants a greater India by annexing what they believe Bangladesh, Pakistan, Afghanistan, Nepal, and all other neighboring countries into a greater India. That's their nonsensical fantasy they've been trying to pursue, and that is why they are trying to erase their Muslim identity. And again, this is just tip of the iceberg. On the streets, the situation is very different. If they suspect somebody is a Muslim, particularly the young man, they ask them what is his name, what is his father's name, what is his grandfather's name. They're just trying to trace out if their great-grandfather was a Hindu, and then they simply force him to convert. And if he doesn't convert, then the net result is that he's killed on the spot. And I think the situation with the Christian community is not very different. They believe RSS ideology is essentially that the Christianity and the Muslim, they are all for alien religion. They have come from the Middle East, and they are going to remove this identity from India. But again, since India has projected itself as a so-called bigger democracy, the Western world is not looking at it. They have their deep economic interest in India. And then, of course, Israel is supporting India because they enjoy the similar ideology. So in the broader context, is the Islamic phobic wave in India that is being ignored. The businesses of the Muslim community have been destroyed. Anybody who is a Muslim and he's having some kind of a shop or a business, I don't think Indians are willing to have some kind of a business ties with them, and they don't simply shop with them. And then they, under a law, they made it compulsory that every shop in India will display its name. So they will identify if this is a look like a Muslim name. That means that would help Hindus not to have any business with them. So the bigger picture is that even there is a law in India under which the

0: An Israeli airstrike on a vehicle in Deir al-Balah killed one Palestinian and wounded 10 others as the Gaza death toll since the ceasefire passes 1,445.
1: One Palestinian was killed in attacks carried out by the Israeli army on the Deir al-Balah area in central Gaza Strip, despite the ceasefire. The Israeli army continues its attacks on Gaza despite the ceasefire reached on October 10, 2025. The Israeli army carried out an airstrike on a vehicle in Deir al-Balah in central Gaza Strip. According to initial findings, one person was killed and 10 people were wounded in the attack. A statement from Gaza's health ministry said that since the ceasefire took effect on October 10, 2025, 1,445 people had been killed and 5,072 wounded in Israeli attacks, and that the bodies of 835 people who had previously been buried under rubble had been recovered. It had been reported that since the date Israel's attacks on the Gaza Strip began, the total death toll had reached 74,228 and the number of wounded had reached 175,188.
0: 3 years of Israel's genocide have left displaced families in Gaza, living in damaged buildings at risk of collapse with few safe places left to turn.
2: Thousands of displaced families in the war-ravaged Gaza Strip face perilous living conditions as they are still sheltering in damaged buildings at risk of collapse. At least 21 Palestinians, including children and women, were killed when a war-damaged residential building collapsed in Gaza City earlier this month. Sama Mosle and her 7 children are living beneath the remains of a badly damaged building in Gaza City. Their home in Beit Hanun, northern Gaza, was completely destroyed, forcing the family to flee.
3: We have nowhere else to shelter. I tried to find a place where we could set up a tent, but there's no space in the camps. This building could collapse at any moment, and I fear for my children. Winter hasn't even arrived yet, and things could get even worse.
2: Gaza municipality said allowing construction materials and temporary housing units into the strip could help provide safer shelter for displaced families.
4: We have more than 2,000 buildings at risk of collapse. Unfortunately, displaced families are living inside them because they have nowhere else to go. Civil defense cannot remove these dangerous structures because we lack heavy machinery and rescue equipment.
2: After nearly 3 years of war, continuous rescue operations have taken a heavy toll on civil defense vehicles and machinery, while shortages of fuel and spare parts further hamper emergency response. The United Nations warns of grave risks facing families living in hundreds of damaged buildings, saying no one should have to risk their life simply to find safe shelter.
0: Joining me now is Mideast political analyst Dr. Abdunnur Thoumi. He joins me from the French capital. Dr. Thoumi, welcome to Turkey's Diplomacy.
5: Good morning, and thank you for having me on the program.
0: Abdunnur, Netanyahu, let's talk about the Israeli elections. Netanyahu could leave office, but if the broader Israeli political consensus remains unchanged, are we really talking about a change in policy or simply a change of leadership?
5: Actually, it's neither one, because all these candidates who are actually forming a coalition against the outgoing Israeli prime minister agreed on one thing. It's about continuing not only on the narrative but also on the policies that were set by these far-right extremist government and since 2022. And those candidates who are running or hoping to form a coalition against this government, so do not actually disagree with the perception and to some extent the accommodation.

0: foundation of now of the Israeli or large majority of the Israeli society about the colonial situation, whether in Gaza Strip or in the West Bank, like one has been witnessing about those settlers who got a full support from the army of this actually administration, and also from those leaders who are running against Netanyahu. But there is a quick note here. It's one has to be fair when it comes to this. Is there is the left leaning or wing of from the Israeli Democratic Party, who has shown, I mean, the leader of this party and his actually members have shown actually speaking, they spoke up against those the policies that are implemented in the West Bank, and the actually calling to a full annexation of the West Bank and going on the policies of cutting off the West Bank from the north to the south via the east or the E zone, that will create a leopard actually landscape for and make the life for the Palestinians impossible, and will end the hope for the Palestinians to establish their statehood. And this is based on the Palestinians' right for self-determination that the international community and agreed on, and it was also sustained and enhanced and supported by the International Court of Justice.
1: Abdul, we're talking about colonialism. The British Foreign Secretary, Ed Miliband, he has spoken more strongly about Palestinian suffering, but critics have said that Britain's actual policy has not changed enough. Are we seeing a real policy shift or mainly a change in language?
0: I think this is, I won't doubt the sincerity of Mr. Miliband, and this is, it comes actually from him personally and from his family, because I believe his mother was one of the strong voices against the occupation and supporting or pushing for a two-state solutions. And even, I mean, his brother, David, when he was also former first minister in Tony Blair government, or actually believe in Brown's administration or government, did also push for the two-state solution, and also I mean, lately, about the brothers, I mean, David Mervin, as a humanitarian, actually, active voice when he was the leader or the CEO of the FCI, and did speak about the suffering of the Palestinians in Gaza. And this is, I believe, it is a humanitarian issue and a sincere belief for Mr. Brand Miliband himself. But when it comes to the British policy at large, I mean, it is clear there is this sense of guilt that all the administrations that goes for more than 100 years of those policies for full support and unconditional support for Israel, and everybody, student in history, remember about the Balfour Declaration. So again, this is, we are in 2026, and it's we are in actually entering the second half of the 21st century. But I mean, there is a sense, there is now of change when

0: it comes to raising awareness about the Palestinian rights for to establish their statehood, and for the young generation of politicians today who are actually shaking up the establishments and the deep states in UK and also across Europe and the US.
1: Abdunur, my final question to you on Gaza. If Gaza is rebuilt without a political settlement guaranteeing Palestinian rights and sovereignty, what stops the same cycle of destruction from happening again?
0: And I think the dilemma of this, or the situation, or the dire situation in Gaza today, it's about the absence of a political perspective, actually, and particularly, and it is meant by the Israelis, and it is one of the strategic objective to create chaos and instability and anarchy in Gaza, and to some extent, like the situation is now, to make Gaza not a livable place for the Palestinians, in which it will push or force them to leave. And those actually, those are not my words. I'm just can paraphrase the Israeli finance minister, extremist. Smotrich, who did actually, who is actually showing pride when he speaks about this, and it is a sense of an ethnic cleansing, and also confirming the genocidal war that has been going on now for 3 years. But at the end, it is a matter now of the international community to step up and at least honor the UN Security Council Resolution 2803 and again let the POB, the peace of board that was created, or its main mission is to have solid, actually, mandate and go and end the occupation in Gaza by helping the National Committee for Administration of Gaza, that is NCAG, that it was created now 10 months ago. And actually, it's almost about 1 year since the Sharm el-Sheikh agreement, and that called for a ceasefire, and we actually let this on a humanitarian protocol to let humanitarian assist and aid to enter Gaza and to make relief for the Palestinian in Gaza. But unfortunately, Gaza today is occupied actually 100%, and we speak just about the agreement about this yellow blockade now have moved from 53% to 70%, and now Palestinians are cornered in 30% of their land, and they are going through very, very difficult and dire humanitarian situation and human and condition that actually we are on eve on another winter season, and we still watch, unfortunately, those images from Gaza and with the silence of the international community and the world leaders.
1: Dr. Abdunur Toomi, thank you so much for that analysis. As always, it was a pleasure having you on the program today.
0: Thank you.
1: That brings us to the end of our program for today. Thanks for joining us. Bye for now.

Annual inflation fell below 30% in September, extending the country's disinflation trend and coming in better than market expectations. Consumer inflation eased to 29.73% from 31.51% in August, marking the fourth consecutive month of decline. The reading was also below market expectations of 30.3% and brought annual inflation below the 30% threshold for the first time since November 2021. Data from the Turkish Statistical Institute showed that consumer prices increased 1.84% on a monthly basis. Food and beverage prices declined slightly from the previous month, helping ease pressure on the overall monthly inflation reading. Transportation and housing costs continued to increase, remaining among the main contributors to consumer price pressures. Underlying inflation indicators also remain below the headline annual rate, with closely watched core measures coming in at around 29%. The latest figures reinforce the downward trajectory in annual inflation as Turkey continues its economic program focused on restoring price stability. The consecutive decline in headline inflation provides another positive signal for the disinflation process and the broader effort to strengthen macroeconomic stability. Bringing inflation below 30% marks a significant milestone for the Turkish economy as policymakers seek to make the decline in price pressures sustainable.

0: Turkish defense and aerospace exports maintained their strong upward momentum in September, highlighting the sector's expanding presence in international markets. Exports increased by 10.7% compared with the same month last year, reaching $634 million. During the first 9 months of the year, defense and aerospace exports climbed 15.6% to $6.92 billion. The sector's exports over the latest 12-month period approached $11 billion, representing growth of around 30%. The performance comes after Turkish defense and aerospace exports surpassed $10 billion for the first time last year, following years of rapid expansion. The defense industry has also strengthened the country's overall export profile by increasing the share of advanced and high-technology products sold abroad. Years of investment have transformed the Turkish defense industry from one heavily dependent on foreign equipment into a sector capable of meeting most of the country's requirements with domestically developed systems.
1: Bir dönem savunma sanayinde %80 dışa bağımlı olan bir ülkeydik. Savunma ihracatında şu anda dünyanın en büyük 11. ülkesiyiz.
0: Turkish defense platforms, particularly combat drones, have also secured major international contracts and helped broaden the industry's global customer base. An export-focused strategy is expected to remain central to the sector's expansion as the Turkish defense industry seeks to strengthen its competitiveness and presence in markets around the world.

The seven major OPEC Plus countries decided to keep oil output quotas for November unchanged from the October levels, said the Organization of the Petroleum Exporting Countries in a statement released on Sunday. This marks the second consecutive month of maintaining the oil output quotas steady. Representatives from Saudi Arabia, Russia, Iraq, Kuwait, Kazakhstan, Algeria, and Oman met virtually on Sunday to review global market conditions and outlook, according to the statement. Participating countries reaffirmed that they will continue to abide by the relevant production arrangements under the OPEC Plus cooperation framework and hold monthly meetings to assess subsequent output policies in light of international oil market conditions, said the statement. The next meeting will take place on November 1st, according to the statement. The OPEC Plus consists of OPEC member states and non-OPEC oil

0: oil-producing countries such as Russia.
1: Japanese Prime Minister Sanae Takaichi has pledged to control government bond issuance and respond swiftly to market turbulence as concerns grow over the country's public finances. Takaichi said that her government will pursue fiscal sustainability while maintaining spending aimed at strengthening Japan's long-term economic growth potential.
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1: The government plans to review existing tax breaks and subsidies as part of efforts to manage spending and secure sufficient funding for its economic policies. Japan's public debt stands at roughly twice the size of its economy, making it the largest debt burden among developed economies. The government is also preparing its next budget as ministries seek record spending, increasing scrutiny over how Tokyo will balance economic support with fiscal discipline. The government's pledge to limit bond issuance signals an effort to reassure investors that additional economic measures will be pursued without losing sight of Japan's long-term fiscal sustainability.

0: Portugal maintained their perfect start to the UEFA Nations League with a 2-1 comeback victory over Norway on Sunday, making it 4 wins from 4 in League A Group 4. Norway took the lead in the 36th minute through Christopher Ayer, who controlled Martin Odegaard's forward free kick before firing a right-footed strike from outside the box into the top left corner. Portugal responded just 2 minutes later as João Cancelo collected a loose ball on the edge of the area and struck a powerful effort into the top right corner to make it 1-1. The hosts completed the comeback in the 79th minute. Vitinha picked out João Félix at the back post, and the forward squared the ball for Gonçalo Ramos to finish from close range. Norway striker Erling Haaland was kept quiet by Portugal, failing to hit the target with either of his two shots before being replaced by Jorgen Strand Larsen. In the 67th minute, Portugal ended the match with 10 men after Francisco Conceição received 2 yellow cards in quick succession in the 86th minute. The victory moved Portugal to 12 points from 4 matches, extending their perfect start despite the absence of Cristiano Ronaldo, who left the national team camp earlier in the week.
1: Yeah, obviously we have put pressure on ourselves winning the next games in terms of we only have 3 points. We should have had 6 or 7, but we have only 3. Today, I think the first half was how we wanted it to go. I think it was a very even half where it could go by both ways, and we score first. And just before halftime, I think it would have been good for us to go there with 1-0, but then we slept a little bit on a long throw-in. Second half, they were better on us. They had more energy, and I think we weren't that so good with the ball that we haven't been for a long, long time due to, I think it was a little bit fatigue in some of our best players.
2: Uma das coisas que eu disse ao Cris, disse que ele não podia acabar de chegar na seleção, no Campeonato do Mundo, a perder e a chorar. Tinha que acabar o Campeonato do Mundo, tinha que acabar na seleção, a jogar na seleção. E por isso é que foi jogar o primeiro jogo, casualmente, calhou no estádio de Alvalade, ele foi...

0: Cutter Gauthier scored two power play goals, and Captain Mikko Granlund had a power play goal, sending the Anaheim Ducks to a 3-2 victory over the Florida Panthers on Sunday night and their 11th consecutive win in home openers. Leo Carlson had three assists for the Ducks, including the setup for Granlund's winner in front of Jacob Markstrom. Lucas Dostal made 29 saves for the Ducks, who have won their first two games following last season's successful run to the second round of the playoffs, ending a seven-year postseason drought. Gauthier delivered his 12th career multi-goal performance and added an assist on Granlund's winner in his first home game since he signed a six-year, $81 million contract extension last month, coming off his 41-goal breakout season. Brad Marchand tied it with 1:50 left in regulation in his season debut for the Panthers, who lost their second straight. Carter Verhaeghe scored an early goal, and Markstrom stopped 18 shots.
1: Carter Gauthier fires and scores.
0: The 2026 Asian Games came to an end on Sunday with the closing ceremony in Nagoya, Japan. 2030 Asian Games hosts Doha. Qatar received the Olympic Council of Asia flag during a handover ceremony, and the flame cauldron was extinguished, marking the end of the 20th Asiad. Record-setting 13-year-old Chinese swimmer Yu Zidi and Thai sprint king Purapol Boonsen were named women's and men's MVPs of the Asian Games. The OCA announced that 350 records were broken at the 2026 Asian Games, including more than 50 world records, a new mark for records at a single Games. Powerhouse China finished atop the medals table with 169 gold medals, a 341 total. Host Japan were second with 83 gold medals and 269 overall, with South Korea in third after winning 39 gold and 150 total medals.
2: I now declare the Asian Games Aichi Nagoya 2026 officially closed.

Hello, I'm Su Doza with your global weather update. Let's start. We begin in Europe, where light clouds continue to sweep quickly across the region. Bucharest will be sunny, reaching 24 degrees. Athens is cloudy at 21. Farther west, temperatures continue to rise. Moscow will be cloudy at 12 degrees, and London is partly cloudy at 21. Across the Balkans, summer has firmly set in. Zagreb is partly cloudy at 22 degrees, while Sarajevo has similar weather and temperature. It's getting warmer for the Middle East, though. Beirut is partly cloudy at 27 degrees, and Gaza is sunny at 27 as well. In South Asia, Baku is at 17 degrees, and New Delhi is partly cloudy at 35. Farther east, Shanghai is rainy at 22, while Jakarta is cloudy at 33. Across Africa, Tripoli is partly cloudy at 27 degrees. Cape Town has similar weather at 26. In North America, Mexico City will be rainy at 23 degrees. New York has similar weather for today. In South America, Rio de Janeiro is cloudy at 31 degrees, while Santiago has similar weather at 19. Across Oceania, Sydney will be partly cloudy, and Melbourne has similar weather at 14 degrees. That's the latest global weather update. Stay tuned for more news and forecasts here on ANews.

Pakistan, Turkey and Saudi Arabia are meeting in Riyadh on Monday to review their joint defense pact. Turkey's foreign ministry says the pact's Strategic, Political and Defense Committee will look at recent regional developments and at how far the alliance has come in building its formal structures. Turkey will be represented by Foreign Minister Hakan Fidan, Defense Minister Yaşar Güler and the Chief of the General Staff, General Selçuk Bayraktaroğlu. Officials from Pakistan and Saudi Arabia will also take part. This is the committee's second meeting. The first was held in Istanbul on the 31st of August. The timing matters. Yemen's Houthis declared a naval blockade on Saudi Arabia in July. Since then, they have launched repeated missile and drone attacks, hitting Saudi-linked ships in the Red Sea, as well as airports and energy sites. Saudi air defenses have reportedly intercepted many of them. On Friday, Pakistan's Foreign Minister Ishaq Dar said the kingdom had faced 17 to 18 attacks. He said Pakistan is bound to defend Saudi Arabia and that the UN Charter allows alliances like this one to act. Pakistan's Defense Minister Asif went further last week. He called the Houthi attacks aggression and said any enemy of Saudi Arabia is an enemy of Pakistan.

Yemeni government forces were fighting Houthis on and near the Bab el-Mandeb Strait, a vital maritime traffic waterway. In a Sky News exclusive aired on Sunday, footage showed armed Yemeni government forces nearby the Bab el-Mandeb Strait. Houthis fighters were also nearby the area, according to Sky News correspondents. Yemen's internationally recognized government says it has launched a major military operation against Iran-backed Houthi rebels. Renewed violence in Yemen has killed hundreds and displaced tens of thousands. The Houthis captured the strategic city of Mocha and a number of Red Sea islands last month, extending their reach to the key maritime waterway of the Bab el-Mandeb Strait. It was the Houthis' biggest land grab in years and ended a 2022 ceasefire that largely stopped major fighting in Yemen's 12-year civil war. The Houthis have launched a major offensive in recent days against government forces and their allies on the outskirts of Taiz, disrupting a major road linking the city to the port city of Aden, the seat of al-Alimi's government. The rebels have besieged Taiz for more than a decade. Yemen's Houthi group said Sunday that Saudi Arabia had launched 106 air and missile strikes across Houthi-held areas over the past 24 hours. The Houthi-run Al-Masira TV said the Saudi attacks hit the capital Sana'a and provinces including Al-Jawf and Taiz. The latest strikes brought the total number of Saudi air and missile attacks since the current escalation began in September to 1,516. Houthi military spokesman Yahya Saraya said in a statement on Sunday that in response to Saudi-led coalition airstrikes, the group launched missile and drone attacks on the same day on two facilities run by state-owned energy giant Saudi Aramco in the Saudi capital Riyadh and the Quraysh area. There was no immediate response from the Saudi side. The developments came as Yemen's conflict entered one of its sharpest escalations in years, with heavy fighting spreading across southwestern Yemen and renewed missile, drone, and air attacks reviving direct

Iran's army has decided to work on increasing the range of its missiles following the war with the United States and Israel, Iran's Fars news agency reported on Sunday. Akrameenia said the reason is that the enemy has deployed its forces at a greater distance from Iran's coasts, up to 1,000 kilometers away, and we will continue to upgrade these missiles. He stressed that Iran has also significantly upgraded its missiles' speed and precision, adding that future generations will be even faster and more precise. On Thursday, U.S. President Donald Trump said that it's possible that he will ramp up bombing against Iran. U.S. military is sending a third aircraft carrier strike group and additional Marine Corps ships to the Middle East, adding 9,000 to 10,000 more U.S. troops to the region.

On February 28th, Israel and the United States launched joint attacks on Tehran and other Iranian cities. Iran responded with waves of missile and drone attacks targeting Israel and U.S. bases and assets in the region, and tightened its grip on the Strait of Hormuz. A ceasefire was achieved between the warring parties on April 8th. On June 18th, Iran and the United States signed a Memorandum of Understanding on ending the war in the region on all fronts.

The U.S. Air Force has brought home its bombers stationed at a U.S.-run military airbase in England, used to strike Iran following an investigation into a planned terror attack at the RAF Fairford base. The bombers were redeployed back to their home bases in the United States, according to a Pentagon official who was not authorized to discuss sensitive military movements and spoke Sunday on condition of anonymity. Aviation watchers such as the Military Air Tracking Alliance have observed dozens of B-52 and B-1 bombers operating out of RAF Fairford since the opening days of the Iran war. Observers noticed a host of B-1 bombers fly. Trump weighs options for his war on Iran, including new strikes, despite his initial promises to Americans that the campaign would last a matter of weeks. A dual British-Iranian national was arrested in central London last week on suspicion of plotting a terror attack following a security incident at RAF Fairford in late September. In total, six people have been taken into custody and then released on bail during the investigation. British authorities have linked the incident to Tehran. Iran has denied involvement. It has previously said it considers any base used to attack its territory a legitimate target. UK officials say proxies linked to Iran have been behind a string of arson and other attacks in Britain and other countries. Many of them, they have previously warned that Tehran could expand its targets in the UK if conflicts in the Middle East continue. RAF Fairford, located 100 miles west of London, has been used by American bombers during decades of conflicts in the Middle East.

Israeli occupation forces have reportedly resumed excavation and fortification work in Syria's southern Quneitra province, along the separation line near the Israeli-occupied Golan Heights. According to Syrian state media, Israeli military engineering vehicles have been digging trenches and building earth berms west of the village of Ashe in southern Quneitra. The renewed work comes amid increased Israeli military activity in the Quneitra and Dara countryside in recent days. The operations are part of a project known as Sufa 53, which has reportedly been underway since 2022. Earth barriers and observation posts stretching along the separation line near the Golan Heights. Syrian sources say some of the military roads are around 8 meters wide, while earth berms can reach 5 meters in height. Previous reports said the construction had damaged agricultural land and restricted local residents' access to their fields. Israel has said the project is intended to strengthen border security against potential attacks by Iran-backed armed groups. The renewed work comes as Israeli forces have increased their military activity in southern Syria. On October 3rd, Israeli forces reportedly shelled areas near the village of Abedin in western Daraa and entered the Said al-Hanout area in the Quneitra countryside. The developments follow Israel's expansion of its military presence in southern Syria after the fall of Bashar al-Assad's government in December 2024. Israel has argued that the 1974 Syria-Israel separation agreement was effectively no longer valid following Assad's removal, and has deployed forces into the former buffer zone. Syria, however, says it remains committed to the agreement and has called for Israeli forces to withdraw from Syrian territory. The renewed construction along the separation line is raising questions over whether the Sufa 53 project is a temporary security measure or part of a longer-term expansion.

0: expansion of Israeli military infrastructure in southern Syria. Israel has not issued a new official statement on the latest phase of the project.
1: For Hanin al-Qadari, the search for her family has stretched on for nearly 3 years. On December 3rd, 2023, a home sheltering 17 of her relatives was bombed and buried under rubble in eastern Gaza City during a ceasefire. Al-Qadari, 25, survived, badly injured, and only learned 35 days later that her parents, four brothers and their families, a sister, an uncle, and a cousin had all been killed. She said she had hoped renewed searches would finally bring answers. We had been waiting for this moment for 3 years. Sadly, after 8 hours of searching the house, the civil defense recovered only two bones and a small child, she said. Perhaps I will find some peace once I lay them to rest, but for now, the anguish persists. More than 8,000 people remain missing under the rubble in Gaza, according to Palestinian civil defense figures cited by the UN Human Rights Office in a September report. Najla Abu Sultan has spent over a year waiting for news of her son, Salah, 22, who disappeared in July 2025 while searching for food in an area east of Jabalia that Israeli forces had withdrawn from and which later came under tank fire. His father went looking for him 2 days later and also vanished. I just want any news about them, Abu Sultan said. Whether they were martyred or are being held as detainees by the Israelis. Any news at all. At Gaza and preserve samples and belongings for possible identification, but lack DNA testing equipment, according to Ziad Ashour, head of the Institute's Medical Evidence Department. Shifa Hospital said similar efforts have sometimes led to mistaken identifications, with families later learning that remains believed to be their relatives were not. The city of Khan Yunis in the southern Gaza Strip, where the education system has suffered major losses due to Israeli attacks and the destruction caused by the war, hundreds of Palestinian students are continuing their education in worn-out tents, despite Al-Jazar, director of a Fox school set up in a tent camp in the Mawasi area of Khan Yunis, told an Anadolu agency correspondent that students were being educated in worn-out tents and sitting on the ground because there were no desks. Al-Jazar said there was a shortage of school bags, stationery supplies, and food, and that there was no proper shelter to protect students from the cold in winter and the heat in summer. Ali Abu Jazar, the father of one of the students, said that more than 1,500 students were being taught in an area no larger than 150 square meters across three separate education shifts, which placed a burden on students, teachers, and parents. Abu Jazar said some children came to school with nylon bags instead of school bags and had to sit on the ground to write, and called for urgent assistance to improve the educational conditions at the school. Throughout the years-long war in Gaza, the education system has suffered major losses affecting schools, universities, and other educational institutions, as well as students, teachers, and education workers. Funeral was held for Palestinian Sakhar al-Qaisi, who was killed on Sunday when an Israeli strike hit a vehicle in Deir al-Bala in central Gaza. 10 other people were wounded. Al-Qaisi served as the Gaza director of Deniz Feneri, a Turkish humanitarian organization, and was reported by Palestinian and Turkish sources to have been involved in food distribution and relief efforts for displaced Palestinians at the time of the strike. His relatives and friends attended the funeral to bid him a final farewell. The Israeli military gave a different account, identifying him as Sakhar Nabil Musa Qaisi and saying in the October 7th, 2023 attack on Israel. In a statement, the IDF said he had recently been advancing attacks against Israeli troops and civilians and working to rebuild Hamas's military capabilities, and that he had used his position at Deniz Feneri to cynically exploit the humanitarian sector. The military alleged the organization ties to senior Hamas leadership and Turkish officials, a characterization Deniz Feneri and Palestinian sources dispute. Hamas has not issued an independent confirmation of al-Qaisi's identity or the Israeli military's account. The strike adds to the overall death toll in Gaza since the ceasefire took effect in October 2025, which multiple civilians killed. A 19-year-old Palestinian, Baha Sami Amin al-Nachi, was shot dead by Israeli forces on Friday evening in the village of Kobar, north of Ramallah in the occupied West Bank, according to Palestinian authorities. Several others were injured in the same incident. Kobar's mayor, Munir Badwan, told AFP that Palestinians in the village had tried to pass through a gate recently erected by invaders to keep residents confined inside the village, a tactic he described as increasingly common in the occupied territory. When the young Palestinians tried to open it, the invaders attacked them, Badwan said. The army arrived and they started shooting live bullets. Palestinian Health Ministry said al-Nachi, who lived in the East Jerusalem neighborhood of Kafr Aqab, died of critical gunshot wounds. Accounts of exactly who fired the fatal shots differ. The mayor said that he was shot by invaders. The Palestinian Red Crescent Society said Israeli forces prevented its medical teams from reaching al-Nachi and other wounded people in the area, leaving him bleeding on the ground, according to local authorities. The Palestinian Authority body that coordinates with Israel said his body was being withheld by Israeli authorities. The Israeli military In a separate incident the same day, Israeli invaders, operating under the protection of Israeli forces, stormed the outskirts of Yabrud, east of Ramallah, injuring two Palestinians before local residents intervened. Al-Nachi's death marked the second such killing in the West Bank in 48 hours. According to the Palestinian Colonization and Wall Resistance Commission, Israeli forces and invaders carried out 647 attacks across the West Bank in September alone, killing three Palestinians and have killed 30 Palestinians in the territory since the start of 2026, more than double the total for all of last year and the highest figure recorded since 2022. Around 750,000 Israeli invaders live in the occupied West Bank, including East Jerusalem, across 194 settlements and roughly 400 outposts, according to Palestinian figures. Settlements in occupied territory are considered illegal under international law.

0: Russia said on Sunday that it launched a drone strike on a key bridge in the Ukrainian capital city of Kiev earlier in the day, as it vowed to ramp up attacks on Ukraine's military targets. Explosions and the sounds of Ukrainian air defense systems firing echoed across Kiev on Sunday morning. Ukrainian President Volodymyr Zelensky said that a drone hit the northern bridge over the Dnipro River in Kiev, saying that Russia attempts to sever cross-river transport, paralyze the city, and force civilian evacuations.
1: And we know that Russia...
0: The Russian Ministry of Defense said on the same day that, in response to Zelensky's recent statements about intensifying strikes on Russian oil refineries, Russia will step up its attacks on military-industrial, and related infrastructure targets in Kiev and other regions of Ukraine. This followed a warning issued a day earlier by the Russian Foreign Ministry, urging foreign citizens and diplomats to leave Kiev and avoid traveling to or staying

invading Ukraine. Also on Sunday, the Russian Defense Ministry said that its forces used drones to strike four vessels transporting military supplies for the Ukrainian army. Meanwhile, the Security Service of Ukraine, SBU, said on the same day that Ukrainian forces launched a drone attack on a military airfield in Russia's Republic of Adygea, located about 500 kilometers from the Ukrainian border. According to the SBU, the strike hit a Su-35 fighter jet, a Su-34 fighter jet, and an ammunition depot at the base.

After having informed as it corresponds to the head of state, I have decided to convene an extraordinary cabinet meeting this very morning to dissolve the Spanish parliament and call a general election to be held on Sunday, November 29th, in accordance with the time frames laid down by law. You, the people of Spain, must decide what role you wish to play in it and also what role you want Spain to play in it. Whether you wish to join that far-right wave that leads to regression wherever it governs, or whether you want Spain to remain a bastion of openness, social justice, and environmental responsibility. Whether you want our country to go backwards or continue to move forward, whether you prefer a government that works in the interests of the majority of society, or whether you prefer to hand over the reins of the country to a far-right coalition. I have faith in my fellow countrymen and women because I know you are a brave and supportive people who rise to the occasion when faced with challenges and who have no qualms about being the only ones or the first to take action to be on the right side of history. That is why we are going to give it our all. We are going to work hard to earn your trust, to inspire you, and to win again.

This is probably a good moment for Sánchez to call an election. This is especially a good moment because we've had a couple of weeks of left-wing mobilization, and the left for a long time, especially over the last couple of years, they've really struggled to mobilize voters, and they've been trailing behind PP and Vox systematically in polls, right? So the distance now between PP and Vox is around 15% between PP, Vox and the left-wing bloc formed by PSOE and Sumar is around 15% percentage points. And basically, Sánchez is betting that he has a chance now over this left-wing mobilization in Madrid and in other cities over the last couple of weeks. He can turn things around and he can have a chance of mobilizing

0: issues towards housing in this case, and this I think is quite a rational decision.
1: Preliminary results from Bosnia and Herzegovina's general elections show Denis Bekirovic securing another term as the Bosniak member of the country's three-member presidency. Bekirovic finished ahead of Bakir Izetbegovic, who acknowledged defeat, while the incumbent declared victory and pledged to continue Bosnia and Herzegovina's path toward the European Union and NATO.
2: Pozivali su me da se povučem, da odustanem. 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
1: Darijana Filipović of the Croatian Democratic Union won the Croat seat, replacing Zeljko Komšić and bringing a change to the Croat representation.

0: Chance of independent social democrats was ahead of his main challenger, Branko Blanusa. Parliamentary results showed the Party of Democratic Action leading among parties competing from the Federation, while the Alliance of Independent Social Democrats was ahead among parties running from Republika Srpska. Voter turnout stood at just over 41%, representing a significant decline compared with the previous general election. The election also marked the first nationwide use of biometric voter identification and electronic ballot scanners, allowing preliminary results to be released much faster than in previous votes. More than 3.4 million registered voters were eligible to choose the three presidency members and hundreds of representatives across state, entity, and cantonal institutions. The results will shape Bosnia and Herzegovina's political leadership for the next four-year term under the complex power-sharing system established by the Dayton Peace Agreement. Brazil's election result sets up an October 25th showdown between the two candidates following a campaign dominated by the cost of living, corruption, public security, and concerns over the economy. Economic concerns have played a major role in the race, with many households facing high living costs and heavy debt despite falling unemployment and inequality. Brazil's sluggish economic growth and rising public debt have also increased pressure on whoever wins the presidency to address the country's fiscal challenges. The campaign has also been overshadowed by corruption allegations and concerns about possible foreign interference, limiting substantive debate over policy between the leading candidates. Lula acknowledged that he had expected to secure victory in the first round and said that he will begin a new campaign focused on highlighting his government's record.
1: The result is often unexpected. We never get everything we wanted. I confess to you that I was convinced I was going to win the election in the first round. One thing that Alckmin and I are going to appeal for is that we had 20 million people who did not show up to vote. 28 million people. And we are going to make an appeal so that people know that at this historic moment in Brazil, voting is necessary for us to define the future of this country. Therefore, comrades, the first phase of the Brazilian championship ends, and the second phase is for Lula and Alckmin to win the election and continue governing this country.
0: Bolsonaro secured about 47% of the vote against Lula's 45%, outperforming pre-election surveys that had put the president slightly ahead. Bolsonaro, the son of former President Jair Bolsonaro, said that the result showed Brazilians want political change and declared that his campaign will seek to end the era of Lula's Workers' Party. Flavio Bolsonaro has sought to capitalize on dissatisfaction over living costs and security, while Lula has expanded welfare measures and proposed further debt relief for families. Bolsonaro's stronger-than-expected first-round performance leaves Brazil facing a closely contested runoff that will determine whether Lula secures another term or the presidency shifts back to the country's political right.
1: I'm very happy with the result we just saw. Almost 56 million Brazilians voting for me. I could not be more pleased to see that Brazil wants change. That's what I take from today. Brazil wants change, and I'm very happy with the results in all regions, in Rio de Janeiro, Sao Paulo, Minas Gerais. It is the end of the Workers' Party era. The end of the Workers' Party era has been declared. The era of the Workers' Party that is leaving a legacy of a record of women assassinated, a record of Brazilians in debt. With joy, with hope, Brazil will win. Let's go, Brazil.

0: Democrats. A few months ago, most people would have assumed that the Democrats had a good chance at taking back the House of Representatives. I think now there's also a decent chance that they're going to be able to take back the Senate, largely because Donald Trump's approval rating is so low and because the Republicans have not really been able to accomplish anything with unified government. By suggesting to voters that affordability is not a real issue or that it's not something that they have to worry about, he's basically just telling them that their reality is not meaningful. That's not helpful. The second not helpful thing has to do with the war in Iran. It's now been 7 months. People still don't understand why we're there. They don't understand what winning looks like. And the goalpost seems to be moving constantly. Democrats need to gain 4 seats. And so in order to do that, they need to win relatively easy states like North Carolina. Right now, it seems likely that the Democratic candidate will win that seat. But they also need to win at least a couple of seats that are not that likely. So whether that's Texas or Alaska is another one where the Democratic candidate is up in the polls, it's unclear whether she can hold on to that lead. Michigan is a state where they have to hold that seat in order to only have to make 4 other gains. Knocking off Susan Collins in Maine is a way to do it. There are roughly 11 or 12 states now that are seen as potentially competitive. But I would argue that North Carolina, Texas, Maine, Michigan, Alaska, and Ohio are probably the most likely path for the Democrats to take back the Senate. So this is not going to be an election cycle about Republicans crossing party lines to vote for Democratic candidates. It's an election cycle about whether Democrats or Republicans do a better job turning out their voters. And with Trump not on the ticket, a lot of these low propensity voters that traditionally only go to the polls because of him are going to have less of an incentive to do so. I think the amount of money that is being poured into politics this election cycle has hit the point of diminishing marginal returns. As long as both parties achieve a baseline level of fundraising success, and they have, I'm not convinced that the differential above that line tells us much about the outcomes.
1: Japanese citizens gathered outside the Shinjuku station in Tokyo on Sunday to protest crimes committed by a U.S. Marine in Okinawa and to voice opposition to the planned construction of a new military base in Hinoko. The suspect, named Devin Ballard, is stationed at the U.S. Marine Corps Air Station Futenma in Okinawa. He is suspected of killing a 39-year-old local woman and taking her wallet and backpack in the early hours of Saturday at a hotel in Naha, the Kyoto News reported, citing Okinawa Prefectural Police. Kyoto News Agency, citing the police, reported the woman's body was found in her hotel room, and she appeared to have been strangled. Police said security camera footage showed a man believed to be the suspect entering the hotel with the woman and leaving alone. An officer arrested the suspect after spotting him walking alone on a street in Okinawa City's entertainment district late Saturday, Kyoto said.
2: 70% of the bases are in Okinawa, so it's
1: More than 150 people rallied Sunday night in Naha, condemning the crime against women and renewing their demands that U.S. military base removed from the island, home to most of American troops based in Japan under a bilateral security.

supporters of jailed former Prime Minister Imran Khan's Pakistan Tehreek-e-Insaf party gathered in Gandhi Chowk on Sunday to launch a planned long march to Islamabad. Chief Minister of the PTI-ruled Khyber Pakhtunkhwa province, Sohail Afridi, addressed supporters at the gathering, which took place hours after negotiations between the party and the government failed to reach an agreement.

0: according to Pakistani Interior Minister Mohsin Naqvi. The Long March calls for the release of Khan, who has been in jail since 2023. The PTI's previous large-scale protest 2 years ago ended in deadly clashes with security forces. The march officially began on the Peshawar-Karachi-Indus Highway, but supporters were able to gather in other locations, including Gandhi Chowk, and start the march from there. Participants are expected to arrive at Khairabad on Thursday, where the next phase of the march will be announced. Khan, 73, a former cricket star ousted by Parliament in a 2022 no-confidence vote, has claimed to be a political prisoner. Cases against him ranged from concerns over state gifts to instigating violent attacks on military and state installations and an accusation of an unlawful marriage. All convictions but one have since been suspended or overturned, with appeals pending. He denies wrongdoing.
1: The UN pre-COP climate gathering kicked off on Monday in the Fijian city of Nadi, where Pacific leaders are seeking to draw the world's attention to life on the front line of climate change. The South Pacific is among the most vulnerable regions in the world to global warming, from rising seawaters jeopardizing homes to increasing temperatures causing coral bleaching. This week's talks in Nadi and on the atoll nation of Tuvalu are a precursor to the larger UN-sponsored global climate summit, known as COP31, to be held next month in Antalya. Pacific leaders are pushing for the world to stick to a target of limiting global warming to 1.5 degrees Celsius, enhance access to climate finance, and give more attention to the impact on oceans. Our Prime Minister will carry three clear messages to the leaders this week. Keep 1.5 degrees within reach, make finance reach the communities that need it, and give the ocean its rightful place in the climate regime, Fiji's Climate Minister Linda Tabuya told the opening ceremony. Sea levels are rising at a record pace, driven by warming oceans and glacier melt, according to a UN report. Up to 1.2 billion people could be displaced by 2050, with Pacific Island countries experiencing sea level rise at twice the global average, the report released in August said. It also highlighted a financing gap, with developing countries needing $310 to $365 billion to adapt, yet having only $26 billion in adaptation finance available in 2023. Today in Fiji, we are again calling on the world to match ambition with delivery, said Australia's climate minister, Chris Bowen, who is also president of negotiations for COP31. He said talks at the pre-COP would focus on capturing, capitalizing on, and putting to work the knowledge of those who've been dealing with climate change here at its forefront, here at its cutting edge. Regional leaders have pitched the pre-COP as a chance to bring the world to the Pacific.

Turkey's annual inflation fell below 30% in September, extending the country's disinflation trend and coming in better than market expectations. Consumer inflation eased to 29.73% from 31.51% in August, marking the fourth consecutive month of decline. The reading was also below market expectations of 30.3% and brought annual inflation below the 30% threshold for the first time since November 2021. Data from the Turkish Statistical Institute showed that consumer prices increased 1.84% on a monthly basis. Food and beverage prices declined slightly from the previous month, helping ease pressure on the overall monthly inflation reading. Transportation and housing costs continued to increase, remaining among the main contributors to consumer price pressures. Underlying inflation indicators also remain below the headline annual rate, with closely watched core measures coming in at around 29%. The latest figures reinforce the

downward trajectory in annual inflation as Turkey Aid continues its economic program focused on restoring price stability. The consecutive decline in headline inflation provides another positive signal for the disinflation process and the broader effort to strengthen macroeconomic stability. Bringing inflation below 30% marks a significant milestone for the Turkish economy as policymakers seek to make the decline in price pressures sustainable.

0: Turkish defense and aerospace exports maintained their strong upward momentum in September, highlighting the sector's expanding presence in international markets. Exports increased by 10.7% compared with the same month last year, reaching $634 million. During the first 9 months of the year, defense and aerospace exports climbed 15.6% to $6.92 billion. The sector's exports over the latest 12-month period approached $11 billion, representing growth of around 30%. The performance comes after Turkish defense and aerospace exports surpassed $10 billion for the first time last year, following years of rapid expansion. The defense industry has also strengthened the country's overall export profile by increasing the share of advanced and high-technology products sold abroad. Years of investment have transformed the Turkish defense industry from one heavily dependent on foreign equipment into a sector capable of meeting most of the country's requirements with domestically developed systems.
1: Bir dönem savunma sanayinde %80 dışa bağımlı olan bir ülkeydik. Savunma ihracatında şu anda dünyanın en büyük 11. ülkesiyiz.
0: Turkish defense platforms, particularly combat drones, have also secured major international contracts and helped broaden the industry's global customer base. An export-focused strategy is expected to remain central to the sector's expansion as the Turkish defense industry seeks to strengthen its competitiveness and presence in markets around the world.

0: The seven major OPEC plus countries decided to keep oil output quotas for November unchanged from the October levels, said the Organization of the Petroleum Exporting Countries in a statement released on Sunday. This marks the second consecutive month of maintaining the oil output quotas steady. Representatives from Saudi Arabia, Russia, Iraq, Kuwait, Kazakhstan, Algeria, and Oman met virtually on Sunday to review global market conditions and outlook, according to the statement. Participating countries reaffirmed that they will continue to abide by the relevant production arrangements under the OPEC Plus cooperation framework and hold monthly meetings to assess subsequent output policies in light of international oil market conditions, said the statement. The next meeting will take place on November 1st, according to the statement. The OPEC Plus consists of OPEC member states and non-OPEC oil-producing countries, such as Russia.
1: Japanese Prime Minister Sanae Takaichi has pledged to control government bond issuance and respond swiftly to market turbulence as concerns grow over the country's public finances. Takaichi said that her government will pursue fiscal sustainability while maintaining spending aimed at strengthening Japan's long-term economic growth potential. The government plans to review existing tax breaks and subsidies as part of efforts to manage spending and secure sufficient funding for its economic policies. Japan's public debt stands at roughly twice the size of its economy.

making it the largest debt burden among developed economies. The government is also preparing its next budget as ministries seek record spending, increasing scrutiny over how Tokyo will balance economic support with fiscal discipline. The government's pledge to limit bond issuance signals an effort to reassure investors that additional economic measures will be pursued without losing sight of Japan's long-term fiscal sustainability.

0: Portugal maintained their perfect start to the UEFA Nations League with a 2-1 comeback victory over Norway on Sunday, making it 4 wins from 4 in League A Group 4. Norway took the lead in the 36th minute through Christopher Ayer, who controlled Martin Odegaard's forward free kick before firing a right-footed strike from outside the box into the top left corner. Portugal responded just 2 minutes later as João Cancelo collected a loose ball on the edge of the area and struck a powerful effort into the top right corner to make it 1-1. The hosts completed the comeback in the 79th minute. Vitinha picked out João Félix at the back post, and the forward squared the ball for Gonçalo Ramos to finish from close range. Norway striker Erling Haaland was kept quiet by Portugal, failing to hit the target with either of his two shots before being replaced by Jorgen Strand Larsen. In the 67th minute, Portugal ended the match with 10 men after Francisco Conceição received 2 yellow cards in quick succession in the 86th minute. The victory moved Portugal to 12 points from 4 matches, extending their perfect start despite the absence of Cristiano Ronaldo, who left the national team camp earlier in the week.
1: Yeah, obviously we have put pressure on ourselves winning the next games in terms of we only have 3 points. We should have had 6 or 7, but we have only 3. Today, I think the first half was how we wanted it to go. I think it was a very even half where it could go by both ways, and we score first. And just before halftime, I think it would have been good for us to go there with 1-0, but then we slept a little bit on a long throw-in. Second half, they were better on us. They had more energy, and I think we weren't that so good with the ball that we have been for a long, long time due to, I think it was a little bit fatigue in some of our best players.
2: Uma das coisas que eu disse ao Cris, disse que ele não podia acabar de chegar na seleção, no Campeonato do Mundo, a perder e a chorar. 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
0: 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Leo Carlsson had 3 assists for the Ducks, including the setup for Granlund's winner in front of Jacob Markstrom. Lucas Dostal made 29 saves for the Ducks, who have won their first 2 games.

0: regulation in his season debut for the Panthers, who lost their second straight. Carter Verhaeghe scored an early goal, and Markstrom stopped 18 shots.
1: Carter Gauthier fires and scores.
0: The 2026 Asian Games came to an end on Sunday with the closing ceremony in Nagoya, Japan. 2030 Asian Games hosts Doha. Qatar received the Olympic Council of Asia flag during a handover ceremony, and the flame cauldron was extinguished, marking the end of the 20th Asiad. Record-setting 13-year-old Chinese swimmer Yu Zidi and Thai sprint king Purapol Boonsen were named women's and men's MVPs of the Asian Games. The OCA announced that 350 records were broken at the 2026 Asian Games, including more than 50 world records, a new mark for records at a single Games. Powerhouse China finished atop the medals table with 169 gold medals, a 341 total. Hosts Japan were second with 83 gold medals and 269 overall, with South Korea in third after winning 39 gold and 150 total medals.
2: I now declare the Asian Games Aichi Nagoya 2026 officially closed.

Pakistan, Turkey and Saudi Arabia are meeting in Riyadh on Monday to review their joint defense pact. Turkey's foreign ministry says the pact's strategic, political and defense committee will look at recent regional developments and at how far the alliance has come in building its formal structures. Turkey will be represented by Foreign Minister Hakan Fidan, Defense Minister Yaşar Güler and the Chief of the General Staff, General Selçuk Bayraktaroğlu. Officials from Pakistan and Saudi Arabia will also take part. This is the committee's second meeting. The first was held in Istanbul on the 31st of August. The timing matters. Yemen's Houthis declared a naval blockade on Saudi Arabia in July. Since then, they have launched repeated missile and drone attacks, hitting Saudi-linked ships in the Red Sea, as well as airports and energy sites. Saudi air defenses have reportedly intercepted many of them. On Friday, Pakistan's Foreign Minister Ishaq Dar said the kingdom had faced 17 to 18 attacks. He said Pakistan is bound to defend Saudi Arabia and that the UN Charter allows alliances like this one to act. Pakistan's defense minister Asif went further last week. He called the Houthi attacks aggressive.

Yemeni government forces were fighting Houthis on and near the Bab el-Mandeb Strait, a vital maritime traffic waterway. In a Sky News exclusive aired on Sunday, footage showed armed Yemeni government forces nearby the Bab el-Mandeb Strait. Houthis fighters were also nearby the area, according to Sky News correspondents. Yemen's internationally recognized government says it has launched a major military operation against Iran-backed Houthi rebels. Renewed violence in Yemen has killed hundreds and displaced tens of thousands. The Houthis captured the strategic city of Mocha and a number of Red Sea islands last month, extending their reach to the key maritime waterway of the Bab el-Mandeb Strait. It was the Houthis' biggest land grab in years and ended a 2022 ceasefire that largely stopped major fighting in Yemen's 12-year civil war. The Houthis have launched a major offensive in recent days against government forces and their allies on the outskirts of Taiz, disrupting a major road linking the city to the port city of Aden, the seat of al-Alimi's government. The rebels have besieged Taiz for more than a decade. Yemen's Houthi group said Sunday that Saudi Arabia had launched 106 air and missile strikes across Houthi-held areas over the past 24 hours. The Houthi-run Al-Masira TV said the Saudi attacks hit the capital Sana'a and provinces including Al-Jawf and Taiz. The latest strikes brought the total number of Saudi air and missile attacks since the current escalation began in September to 1,516. Houthi military spokesman Yahya Saraya said in a statement on Sunday that in response to Saudi-led coalition airstrikes, the group launched missile and drone attacks on the same day on two facilities run by state-owned energy giant Saudi Aramco in the Saudi capital Riyadh and the Quraysh area. There was no immediate response from the Saudi side. The developments came as Yemen's conflict entered one of its sharpest escalations in years, with heavy fighting spreading across southwestern Yemen and renewed missile, drone, and air attacks reviving direct hostilities between the Houthis and Saudi Arabia. Yemen's conflict began in late 2014, when the Houthis seized the capital Sana'a and much of northern Yemen, prompting a Saudi-led coalition to intervene in March 2015 in support of the internationally recognized Yemeni government.

He stressed that Iran has also significantly upgraded its missiles' speed and precision, adding that future generations will be even faster and more precise. On Thursday, U.S. President Donald Trump said that it's possible that he will ramp up bombing against Iran after the midterm elections. Meanwhile, the U.S. military is sending a third aircraft carrier strike group and additional Marine Corps ships to the Middle East, adding 9,000 to 10,000 more U.S. troops to the region. On February 28th, Israel and the United States launched joint attacks on Tehran and other Iranian cities. Iran responded with waves of missile and drone attacks targeting Israel and U.S. bases and assets in the region, and tightened its grip on the Strait of Hormuz. A ceasefire was achieved between the warring parties on April 8th. On June 18th, Iran and the United States signed a memorandum of understanding on ending the war in the region on all fronts.

stationed at a U.S.-run military airbase in England used to strike Iran following an investigation into a planned terror attack at the RAF Fairford base. The bombers were redeployed back to their home bases in the United States, according to a Pentagon official who was not authorized to discuss sensitive military movements and spoke Sunday on condition of anonymity. Aviation watchers such as the Military Air Tracking Alliance have observed dozens of B-52 and B-1 bombers operating out of RAF Fairford since the opening days of the Iran war. Observers noticed a host of B-1 bombers fly out of the base on Sunday. The move comes as President Donald Trump weighs options for his war on Iran, including new strikes, despite his initial promises to Americans that the campaign would last a matter of weeks. A dual British-Iranian national was arrested in central London last week on suspicion of plotting a terror attack following a security incident at RAF Fairford in late September. In total, six people have been taken into custody and then released on bail during the investigation. British authorities have linked the incident to Tehran. Iran has denied involvement. It has previously said it considers any base used to attack its territory a legitimate target. UK officials say proxies linked to Iran have been behind a string of arson and other attacks in Britain and other countries, many of them targeting the Jewish community and intended to sow fear. They have previously warned that Tehran could expand its targets in the UK if conflicts in the Middle East continue. RAF Fairford, located 100 miles west of London, has been used by American bombers during decades of conflicts in the Middle East.

0: Israeli occupation forces have reportedly resumed excavation and fortification work in Syria's southern Quneitra province, along the separation line near the Israeli-occupied Golan Heights. According to Syrian state media, Israeli military engineering vehicles have been digging trenches and building earth berms west of the village of Ashe in southern Quneitra. The renewed work comes amid increased Israeli military activity in the Quneitra and Dara countryside in recent days. The operations are part of a project known as Sufa 53, which has reportedly been underway since 2022. The project is described as a network of military roads, trenches, earth barriers, and observation posts stretching along the separation line near the Golan Heights. Syrian sources say some of the military roads are around 8 meters wide, while earth berms can reach 5 meters in height. Previous reports said the construction had damaged agricultural land and restricted local residents' access to their fields. Israel has said the project is intended to strengthen border security against potential attacks by Iran-backed armed groups. The renewed work comes as Israeli forces have increased their military activity in southern Syria. On October 3rd, Israeli forces reportedly shelled areas near the village of Abedin in western Daraa and entered the Said al-Hanout area in the Quneitra countryside. The developments follow Israel's expansion of its military presence in southern Syria after the fall of Bashar al-Assad's government in December 2024. Israel has argued that the 1974 Syria-Israel separation agreement was effectively no longer valid following Assad's removal and has deployed forces into the former buffer zone. Syria, however, says it remains committed to the agreement and has called for Israeli forces to withdraw from Syrian territory. The renewed construction along the separation line is raising questions over whether the Sufa 53 project is a temporary security measure or part of a longer-term expansion of Israeli military infrastructure in southern Syria. Israel has not issued a new official statement on the latest phase of the project.
1: Haneen al-Qodari, the search for her family has stretched on for nearly 3 years. On December 3rd, 2023, a home sheltering 17 of her relatives was bombed and buried under rubble in eastern Gaza City during a ceasefire. Al-Qodari, 25, survived, badly injured, and only learned 35 days later that her parents, four brothers and their families, a sister, an uncle, and a cousin had all been killed. She said she had hoped renewed searches would finally bring answers.

years. We had been waiting for this moment for 3 years. Sadly, after 8 hours of searching the house, the civil defense recovered only 2 bones and a small child, she said. Perhaps I will find some peace once I lay them to rest, but for now, the anguish persists. More than 8,000 people remain missing under the rubble in Gaza, according to Palestinian civil defense figures cited by the UN Human Rights Office in a September report. Najla Abu Sultan has spent over a year waiting for news of her son, Salah, 22, who disappeared in July 2025 while searching for food in an area east of Jabalia that Israeli forces had withdrawn from and which later came under tank fire. His father went looking for him 2 days later and also vanished. I just want any news about them, Abu Sultan said, whether they were martyred or are being held as detainees by the Israelis. Any news at all. At Gaza's Forensic Medicine Institute, workers photograph unidentified remains and preserve samples and belongings for possible identification, but lack DNA testing equipment, according to Ziad Ashour, head of the Institute's Medical Evidence Department. Shifa Hospital said similar efforts have sometimes led to mistaken identifications, with families later learning that remains believed to be their relatives were not. The city of Khan Yunis in the southern Gaza Strip, where the education system has suffered major losses due to Israeli attacks and the destruction caused by the war, hundreds of Palestinian students are continuing their education in worn-out tents despite inadequate facilities. Mahmoud Al-Jazar, director of a Fox school set up in a tent camp in the Mawasi area of Khan Yunis, told an Anadolu agency correspondent that students were being educated in worn-out tents and sitting on the ground because there were no desks. Al-Jazar said there was a shortage of school bags, stationery supplies, and food, and that there was no proper shelter to protect students from the cold in winter and the heat in summer. Ali Abu Jazar, the father of one of the students, said that more than 1,500 students were being taught in an area no larger than 150 square meters across 3 separate education shifts, which placed a burden on students, teachers, and parents. Abu Jazar said some children came to school with nylon bags instead of school bags and had to sit on the ground to write, and called for urgent assistance to improve the educational conditions at the school. Throughout the years-long war in Gaza, the education system has suffered major losses affecting schools, universities, and other educational institutions, as well as students, teachers, and education workers. Funeral was held for Palestinian Sakhar al-Qaisi, who was killed on Sunday when an Israeli strike hit a vehicle in Deir al-Bala in central Gaza. 10 other people were wounded. Al-Qaisi served as the Gaza director of Deniz Feneri, a Turkish humanitarian organization, and was reported by Palestinian and Turkish sources to have been involved in food distribution and relief efforts for displaced Palestinians at the time of the strike. His relatives and friends attended the funeral to bid him a final farewell.

military capabilities, and that he had used his position at Denys Fineri to cynically exploit the humanitarian sector. The military alleged the organization, while presented as a humanitarian aid association, maintains ties to senior Hamas leadership and Turkish officials, a characterization Denys Fineri and Palestinian sources dispute. Hamas has not issued an independent confirmation of Al-Qaisi's identity or the Israeli military's account. The strike adds to the overall death toll in Gaza since the ceasefire took effect in October 2025, which multiple sources now put at more than 1,000.

445 Palestinians killed. A 19-year-old Palestinian, Baha Sami Amin al-Nachi, was shot dead by Israeli forces on Friday evening in the village of Kobar, north of Ramallah in the occupied West Bank, according to Palestinian authorities. Several others were injured in the same incident. Kobar's mayor, Munir Badwan, told AFP that Palestinians in the village had tried to pass through a gate recently erected by invaders to keep residents confined inside the village, a tactic he described as increasingly common in the occupied territory. When the young Palestinians tried to open it, the invaders attacked them, Badwan said. The army arrived and they started shooting live bullets. The Palestinian Health Ministry said al-Nachi, who lived in the East Jerusalem neighborhood of Kafr Aqab, died of critical gunshot wounds. Accounts of exactly who fired the fatal shots differ. The mayor said army bullets struck al-Nachi, while the Palestinian Health Ministry said he was shot by invaders. The Palestinian Red Crescent Society said Israeli forces prevented its medical teams from reaching al-Nachi and other wounded people in the area, leaving him bleeding on the ground, according to local authorities. The Palestinian Authority body that coordinates with Israel said his body was being withheld by Israeli authorities. The Israeli military, contacted for comment, said it was checking into the incident. In a separate incident the same day, Israeli invaders, operating under the protection of Israeli forces, stormed the outskirts of Yabrud, east of Ramallah, injuring two Palestinians before local residents intervened. Al-Nachi's death marked the second such killing in the West Bank in 48 hours. According to the Palestinian Colonization and Wall Resistance Commission, Israeli forces and invaders carried out 647 attacks across the West Bank in September alone, killing three Palestinians and have killed 30 Palestinians in the territory since the start of 2026, more than double the total for all of last year and the highest figure recorded since 2022. Around 750,000 Israeli invaders live in the occupied West Bank, including East Jerusalem, across 194 settlements and roughly 400 outposts, according to Palestinian figures. Settlements in occupied territory are considered illegal under international law.

0: Russia said on Sunday that it launched a drone strike on a key bridge in the Ukrainian capital city of Kiev earlier in the day, as it vowed to ramp up attacks on Ukraine's military targets. Explosions and the sounds of Ukrainian air defense systems firing echoed across Kiev on Sunday morning. Ukrainian President Volodymyr Zelensky said that a drone hit the northern bridge over the Dnipro River in Kiev, saying that Russia attempts to sever cross-river transport, paralyze the city, and force civilian evacuations.
1: And we know that Russia...
0: The Russian Ministry of Defense said on the same day that, in response to Zelensky's recent statements about intensifying strikes on Russian oil refineries, Russia will step up its attacks on military, military-industrial, and related infrastructure targets in Kiev and other regions of Ukraine. This followed a warning issued a day earlier by the Russian Foreign Ministry urging foreign citizens and diplomats to leave Kiev and avoid traveling to or staying in Ukraine. Also on Sunday, the Russian Defense Ministry said that its forces used drones to strike four vessels transporting military supplies for the Ukrainian army. Meanwhile, the Security Service of Ukraine, SBU, said on the same day that Ukrainian forces launched a drone attack on a military airfield in Russia's Republic of Adygea, located about 500 kilometers from the Ukrainian border. According to the SBU, the strike hit a Su-35 fighter jet, a Su-34 fighter jet, and an ammunition depot at the base.

After having informed as it corresponds to the head of state, I have decided to convene an extraordinary cabinet meeting this very morning to dissolve the Spanish parliament and call a general election to be held on Sunday, November 29th, in accordance with the time frames laid down by law. You, the people of Spain, must decide what role you wish to play in it and also what role you want Spain to play in it. Whether you wish to join that far-right wave that leads to regression wherever it governs, or whether you want Spain to remain a bastion of openness, social justice, and environmental responsibility. Whether you want our country to go backwards or continue to move forward, whether you prefer a government that works in the interests of the majority of society, or whether you prefer to hand over the reins of the country to a far-right coalition. I have faith in my fellow countrymen and women because I know you are a brave and supportive people who rise to the occasion when faced with challenges and who have no qualms about being the only ones or the first to take action to be on the right side of history. That is why we are going to give it our all. We are going to work hard to earn your trust, to inspire you, and to win again.

0: This is probably a good moment for Sanchez to call an election. This is especially a good moment because we've had a couple of weeks of left-wing mobilization, and the left for a long time, especially over the last couple of years, they've really struggled to mobilize voters, and they've been trailing behind PP and Vox systematically in polls, right? So the distance now between PP and Vox is around 15% between PP, Vox, and the left-wing bloc formed by PSOE and Sumar is around 15%. Percentage points, and basically Sanchez is betting that he has a chance now over this left-wing mobilization in Madrid and in other cities over the last couple of weeks. He can turn things around and he can have a chance of mobilizing the left-wing base. I think this actually makes a lot of sense, right? So if you think about what has been happening in Spain for the last year or so, you know, it had been mainly bad news for the government on the corruption front, on the migration front more recently with Ceuta, and there was this feeling in the government that they needed something that could turn things around. And basically Sanchez saw this as an opportunity to shift the agenda towards social issues, towards housing in this case. And this, I think, is quite a rational decision.
1: Preliminary results from Bosnia and Herzegovina's general elections show Denis Bekirovic securing another term as the Bosniak member of the country's three-member presidency. Bekirovic finished ahead of Bakir Izetbegovic, who acknowledged defeat, while the incumbent declared victory and pledged to continue Bosnia and Herzegovina's path toward the European Union and NATO.
2: Prije 9 mjeseci pozivali su me da se povučem, da odustanem. 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
1: Incumbent Zeljka Kivijanovic also led the race to retain the Serb seat, according to preliminary results from regular polling stations. The results remain preliminary because ballots cast outside regular polling stations, including votes from abroad, still need to be incorporated into the final count. In the race for president of Republika Srpska, Savo Minik of the Alliance

0: Results to be released much faster than in previous votes. More than 3.4 million registered voters were eligible to choose the three presidency members and hundreds of representatives across state, entity, and cantonal institutions. The results will shape Bosnia and Herzegovina's political leadership for the next four-year term under the complex power-sharing system established by the Dayton Peace Agreement. Brazil's election result sets up an October 25th showdown between the two candidates following a campaign dominated by the cost of living, corruption, public security, and concerns over the economy. Economic concerns have played a major role in the race, with many households facing high living costs and heavy debt despite falling unemployment and inequality. Brazil's sluggish economic growth and rising public debt have also increased pressure on whoever wins the presidency to address the country's fiscal challenges. The campaign has also been overshadowed by corruption allegations and concerns about possible foreign interference, limiting substantive debate over policy between the leading candidates. Lula acknowledged that he had expected to secure victory in the first round and said that he will begin a new campaign focused on highlighting his government's record.
1: The result is often unexpected. We never get everything we wanted. I confess to you that I was convinced I was going to win the election in the first round. One thing that Alckmin and I are going to appeal for is that we had 20 million people who did not show up to vote. 28 million people. And we are going to make an appeal so that people know that at this historic moment in Brazil, voting is necessary for us to define the future of this country. Therefore, comrades, the first phase of the Brazilian championship ends, and the second phase is for Lula and Alckmin to win the election and continue governing this country.
0: Bolsonaro secured about 47% of the vote against Lula's 45%, outperforming pre-election surveys that had put the president slightly ahead. Bolsonaro, the son of former President Jair Bolsonaro, said that the result showed Brazilians want political change and declared that his campaign will seek to end the era of Lula's Workers' Party. Flavio Bolsonaro has sought to capitalize on dissatisfaction over living costs and security, while Lula has expanded welfare measures and proposed further debt relief for families. Bolsonaro's stronger-than-expected first-round performance leaves Brazil facing a closely contested runoff that will determine whether Lula secures another term or the presidency shifts back to the country's political right.
1: I'm very happy with the result we just saw. Almost 56 million Brazilians voting for me. I could not be more pleased to see that Brazil wants change. That's what I take from today. Brazil wants change, and I'm very happy with the results in all regions, in Rio de Janeiro, Sao Paulo, Minas Gerais. It is the end of the Workers' Party era. The end of the Workers' Party era has been declared. The era of the Workers' Party that is leaving a legacy of a record of women assassinated, a record of Brazilians in debt. With joy, with hope, Brazil will win. Let's go, Brazil.

I think the midterm elections are likely going to benefit the Democrats. A few months ago, most people would have assumed that the Democrats had a good chance of taking back the House of Representatives. I think now there's also a decent chance that they're going to be able to take back the Senate, largely because Donald Trump's approval rating is so low and because the Republicans have not really been able to accomplish anything with unified government. By suggesting to voters that affordability is not a real issue or that it's not something that they have to worry about, he's basically just telling them that their reality is not meaningful. That's not helpful. The second not helpful thing has to do with the war in Iran. It's now

0: in 7 months, people still don't understand why we're there. They don't understand what winning looks like. And the goalpost seems to be moving constantly. And Democrats need to gain 4 seats. And so in order to do that, they need to win relatively easy states like North Carolina. Right now, it seems likely that the Democratic candidate will win that seat. But they also need to win at least a couple of seats that are not that likely. So whether that's Texas or Alaska is another one where the Democratic candidate is up in the polls, it's unclear whether she can hold on to that lead. Michigan is a state where they have to hold that seat in order to only have to make 4 other gains. Knocking off Susan Collins in Maine is a way to do it. There are roughly 11 or 12 states now that are seen as potentially competitive. But I would argue that North Carolina, Texas, Maine, Michigan, Alaska, and Ohio are probably the most likely path for the Democrats to take back the Senate. So this is not going to be an election cycle about Republicans crossing party lines to vote for Democratic candidates. It's an election cycle about whether Democrats or Republicans do a better job turning out their voters. And with Trump not on the ticket, a lot of these low propensity voters that traditionally only go to the polls because of him are going to have less of an incentive to do so. I think the amount of money that is being poured into politics this election cycle has hit the point of diminishing marginal returns. As long as both parties achieve a baseline level of fundraising success, and they have, I'm not convinced that the differential above that line tells us much about the outcomes.
1: Japanese citizens gathered outside the Shinjuku station in Tokyo on Sunday to protest crimes committed by a U.S. Marine in Okinawa and to voice opposition to the planned construction of a new military base in Hinoko. The suspect, named Devin Ballard, is stationed at the U.S. Marine Corps Air Station Futenma in Okinawa. He is suspected of killing a 39-year-old local woman and taking her wallet and backpack in the early hours of Saturday at a hotel in Naha, the Kyoto News reported, citing Okinawa Prefectural Police. Kyoto News Agency, citing the police, reported the woman's body was found in her hotel room, and she appeared to have been strangled. Police said security camera footage showed a man believed to be the suspect entering the hotel with the woman and leaving alone. An officer arrested the suspect after spotting him walking alone on a street in Okinawa City's entertainment district late Saturday, Kyoto said.
2: 70% of the bases are in Okinawa, so it's
1: More than 150 people rallied Sunday night in Naha, condemning the crime against women and renewing their demands that U.S. military base removed from the island, home to most of American troops based in Japan under a bilateral security treaty.

0: supporters of jailed former Prime Minister Imran Khan's Pakistan Tehreek-e-Insaf party gathered in Gandhi Chowk on Sunday to launch a planned long march to Islamabad. The chief minister of the PTI-ruled Khyber Pakhtunkhwa province, Sohail Afridi, addressed supporters at the gathering, which took place hours after negotiations between the party and the government failed to reach an agreement, according to Pakistani Interior Minister Mohsin Naqvi. The long march calls for the release of Khan, who has been in jail since 2023. The PTI's previous large-scale protest 2 years ago ended in deadly clashes with security forces. The march officially began on the Peshawar-Karachi-Indus Highway, but supporters were able to gather in other locations, including Gandhi Chowk, and start the march from there. Participants are expected to arrive at Khairabad on Thursday, where the next phase of the march will be announced. Khan, 73, a former cricket star ousted by Parliament in a 2022 no-confidence vote, has claimed to be a political prisoner. Cases against him ranged from concerns over state gifts to instigating violent attacks on military and state installations, and an accusation of an unlawful marriage. All convictions but one have since been suspended or overturned, with appeals pending. He denies wrongdoing.
1: The UN pre-COP climate gathering kicked off on Monday in the Fijian city of Nadi, where Pacific leaders are seeking to draw the world's attention to life on the front line of climate change. The South Pacific is among the most vulnerable regions in the world to global warming, from rising seawaters jeopardizing homes to increasing temperatures causing coral bleaching. This week's talks in Nadi and on the atoll nation of Tuvalu are a precursor to the larger UN-sponsored global climate summit, known as COP31, to be held next month in Antalya. Pacific leaders are pushing for the world to stick to a target of limiting global warming to 1.5 degrees Celsius. Enhance access to climate finance and give more attention to the impact on oceans. Our Prime Minister will carry three clear messages to the leaders this week. Keep 1.5 degrees within reach, make finance reach the communities that need it, and give the ocean its rightful place in the climate regime. Fiji's Climate Minister Linda Tabuya told the opening ceremony. Sea levels are rising at a record pace, driven by warming oceans and glacier melt, according to a UN report. Up to 1.2 billion people could be displaced by 2050, with Pacific Island countries experiencing sea level rise at twice the global average, the report released in August said. It also highlighted a financing gap, with developing countries needing $310 to $365 billion to adapt, yet having only $26 billion in adaptation finance available in 2023. Today in Fiji, we are again calling on the world to match ambition with delivery, said Australia's climate minister, Chris Bowen, who is also president of negotiations for COP31. He said talks at the pre-COP would focus on capturing, capitalizing on, and putting to work the knowledge of those who've been dealing with climate change here at its forefront, here at its cutting edge. Regional leaders have pitched the pre-COP as a chance to bring the world to the Pacific.

Turkey's annual inflation fell below 30% in September, extending the country's disinflation trend and coming in better than market expectations. Consumer inflation eased to 29.73% from 31.51% in August, marking the fourth consecutive month of decline. The reading was also below market expectations of 30.3% and brought annual inflation below the 30% threshold for the first time since November 2021. Data from the Turkish Statistical Institute showed that consumer prices increased 1.84% on a monthly basis. Food and beverage prices declined slightly from the previous month, helping ease pressure on the overall monthly inflation reading. Transportation and housing costs continued to increase, remaining among the main contributors to consumer price pressures. Underlying inflation indicators also remain below the headline annual rate, with closely watched core measures coming in at around 29%. The latest figures reinforce the downward trajectory in annual inflation as Turkey continues its economic program focused on restoring price stability. The consecutive decline in headline inflation provides another positive signal for the disinflation process and the broader effort to strengthen macroeconomic stability. Bringing inflation below 30% marks a significant milestone for the Turkish economy as policymakers seek to make the decline in price pressures sustainable.

0: Turkish defense and aerospace exports maintained their strong upward momentum in September, highlighting the sector's expanding presence in international markets. Exports increased by 10.7% compared with the same month last year, reaching $634 million. During the first 9 months of the year, defense and aerospace exports climbed 15.6% to $6.92 billion. The sector's exports over the latest 12-month period approached $11 billion, representing growth of around 30%. The performance comes after Turkish defense and aerospace exports surpassed $10 billion for the first time last year, following years of rapid expansion. The defense industry has also strengthened the country's overall export profile by increasing the share of advanced and high-technology products sold abroad. Years of investment have transformed the Turkish defense industry from one heavily dependent on foreign equipment into a sector capable of meeting most of the country's requirements with domestically developed systems.
1: Bir dönem savunma sanayinde %80 dışa bağımlı olan bir ülkeydik. Savunma ihracatında şu anda dünyanın en büyük 11. ülkesiyiz.
0: Turkish defense platforms, particularly combat drones, have also secured major international contracts and helped broaden the industry's global customer base. An export-focused strategy is expected to remain central to the sector's expansion as the Turkish defense industry seeks to strengthen its competitiveness and presence in markets around the world.

0: The seven major OPEC Plus countries decided to keep oil output quotas for November unchanged from the October levels, said the Organization of the Petroleum Exporting Countries in a statement released on Sunday. This marks the second consecutive month of maintaining the oil output quotas steady. Representatives from Saudi Arabia, Russia, Iraq, Kuwait, Kazakhstan, Algeria, and Oman met virtually on Sunday to review global market conditions and outlook, according to the statement. Participating countries reaffirmed that they will continue to abide by the relevant production arrangements under the OPEC Plus cooperation framework and hold monthly meetings to assess subsequent output policies in light of international oil market conditions, said the statement. The next meeting will take place on November 1st, according to the statement. The OPEC Plus consists of OPEC member states and non-OPEC oil-producing countries, such as Russia.
1: Japanese Prime Minister Sanae Takaichi has pledged to control government bond issuance and respond swiftly to market turbulence as concerns grow over the country's public finances. Takaichi said that her government will pursue fiscal sustainability while maintaining spending aimed at strengthening Japan's long-term economic growth potential.
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1: The government plans to review existing tax breaks and subsidies as part of efforts to manage spending and secure sufficient funding for its economic policies. Japan's public debt stands at roughly twice the size of its economy, making it the largest debt burden among developed economies. The government is also preparing its next budget as ministries seek record spending, increasing scrutiny over how Tokyo will balance economic support with fiscal discipline. The government's pledge to limit bond issuance signals an effort to reassure investors that additional economic measures will be pursued without losing sight of Japan's long-term fiscal sustainability.

0: Portugal maintained their perfect start to the UEFA Nations League with a 2-1 comeback victory over Norway on Sunday, making it 4 wins from 4 in League A Group 4. Norway took the lead in the 36th minute through Christopher Ayer, who controlled Martin Odegaard's forward free kick before firing a right-footed strike from outside the box into the top left corner. Portugal responded just 2 minutes later as João Cancelo collected a loose ball on the edge of the area and struck a powerful effort into the top right corner to make it 1-1. The hosts completed the comeback in the 79th minute. Vitinha picked out João Félix at the back post, and the forward squared the ball for Gonçalo Ramos to finish from close range. Norway striker Erling Haaland was kept quiet by Portugal, failing to hit the target with either of his two shots before being replaced by Jorgen Strand Larsen. In the 67th minute, Portugal ended the match with 10 men after Francisco Conceição received 2 yellow cards in quick succession in the 86th minute. The victory moved Portugal to 12 points from 4 matches, extending their perfect start despite the absence of Cristiano Ronaldo, who left the national team camp earlier in the week.
1: Yeah, obviously we have put pressure on ourselves winning the next games in terms of we only have 3 points. We should have had 6 or 7, but we have only 3. Today, I think the first half was how we wanted it to go. I think it was a very even half where it could go by both ways, and we score first. And just before halftime, I think it would have been good for us to go there with 1-0, but then we slept a little bit on a long throw-in. Second half, they were better than us. They had more energy, and I think we weren't that so good with the ball that we haven't been for a long, long time due to, I think it was a little bit fatigue in some of our best players.
2: Uma das coisas que eu disse ao Cris, disse que ele não podia acabar de chegar na seleção, no Campeonato do Mundo, a perder e a chorar. 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
0: Cutter Gauthier scored 2 power play goals, and captain Mikko Granlund had a power play goal, sending the Anaheim Ducks to a 3-2 victory over the Florida Panthers on Sunday night and their 11th consecutive win in home openers. Leo Carlsson had 3 assists for the Ducks, including the setup for Granlund's winner in front of Jacob Markstrom. Lucas Dostal made 29 saves for the Ducks, who have won their first 2 games following last season's successful run to the second round of the playoffs, ending a 7-year postseason drought. Gauthier delivered his 12th career multi-goal performance and added an assist on Granlund's winner in his first home game since he signed a 6-year, $81 million contract extension last month, coming off his 41-goal breakout season. Brad Marchand tied it with 1:50 left in regulation in his season debut for the Panthers, who lost their second straight. Carter Verhaeghe scored an early goal, and Markstrom stopped 18 shots.
3: Leonard Gauthier fires and scores.
0: The 2026 Asian Games came to an end on Sunday with the closing ceremony in Nagoya, Japan. 2030 Asian Games hosts Doha. Qatar received the Olympic Council of Asia flag during a handover ceremony, and the flame cauldron was extinguished, marking the end of the 20th Asiad. Record-setting 13-year-old Chinese swimmer Yu Zidi and Thai sprint king Purupol Boonsen were named women's and men's MVPs of the Asian Games. The OCA announced that 350 records were broken at the 2026 Asian Games, including more than 50 world records, a new mark for records at a single Games. Powerhouse China finished atop the medals table with 169 gold medals, a 341 total. Host Japan were second with 83 gold medals and 269 overall, with South Korea in third after winning 39 gold and 150 total medals.
4: I now declare the Asian Games Aichi Nagoya 2026 officially closed.

Pakistan, Turkey and Saudi Arabia are meeting in Riyadh on Monday to review their joint defense pact. Turkey's foreign ministry says the pact's strategic, political and defense committee will look at recent regional developments and at how far the alliance has come in building its formal structures. Turkey will be represented by Foreign Minister Hakan Fidan, Defense Minister Yaşar Güler and the Chief of the General Staff, General Selçuk Bayraktaroğlu. Officials from Pakistan and Saudi Arabia will also take part. This is the committee's second meeting. The first was held in Istanbul on the 31st of August. The timing matters. Yemen's Houthis declared a naval blockade on Saudi Arabia in July. Since then, they have launched repeated missile and drone attacks, hitting Saudi-linked ships in the Red Sea, as well as airports and energy sites. Saudi air defenses have reportedly intercepted many of them. On Friday, Pakistan's Foreign Minister Ishaq Dar said the kingdom had faced 17 to 18 attacks. He said Pakistan is bound to defend Saudi Arabia and that the UN Charter allows alliances like this one to act. Pakistan's Defense Minister Asif went further last week. He called the Houthi attacks aggression and said any enemy of Saudi Arabia is an enemy of Pakistan.

Yemeni government forces were fighting Houthis on and near the Bab el-Mandeb Strait, a vital maritime traffic waterway. In a Sky News exclusive aired on Sunday, footage showed armed Yemeni government forces nearby the Bab el-Mandeb Strait. Houthis fighters were also nearby the area, according to Sky News correspondents. Yemen's internationally recognized government says it has launched a major military operation against Iran-backed Houthi rebels. Renewed violence in Yemen has killed hundreds and displaced tens of thousands. The Houthis captured the strategic city of Mocha and a number of Red Sea islands last month, extending their reach to the key maritime waterway of the Bab el-Mandeb Strait. It was the Houthis' biggest land grab in years and ended a 2022 ceasefire that largely stopped major fighting in Yemen's 12-year civil war. The Houthis have launched a major offensive in recent days against government forces and their allies on the outskirts of Taiz, disrupting a major road linking the city to the port city of Aden, the seat of al-Alimi's government. The rebels have besieged Taiz for more than a decade. Yemen's Houthi group said Sunday that Saudi Arabia had launched 106 air and missile strikes across Houthi-held areas over the past 24 hours. The Houthi-run Al-Masira TV said the Saudi attacks hit the capital Sana'a and provinces including Al-Jawf and Taiz. The latest strikes brought the total number of Saudi air and missile attacks since the current escalation began in September to 1,516. Houthi military spokesman Yahya Saraya said in a statement on Sunday that in response to Saudi-led coalition airstrikes, the group launched missile and drone attacks on the same day on two facilities run by state-owned energy giant Saudi Aramco in the Saudi capital Riyadh and the Quraysh area. There was no immediate response from the Saudi side. The developments came as Yemen's conflict entered one of its sharpest escalations in years, with heavy fighting spreading across southwestern Yemen and renewed missile, drone, and air attacks reviving direct hostilities between the Houthis and Saudi Arabia. Yemen's conflict began in late 2014, when the Houthis seized the capital Sana'a and much of northern Yemen, prompting a Saudi-led coalition to intervene in March 2015 in support of the internationally recognized Yemeni government.

Iran's army has decided to work on increasing the range of its missiles following the war with the United States and Israel, Iran's Fars news agency reported on Sunday. Akrameenia said the reason is that the enemy has deployed its forces at a greater distance from Iran's coasts, up to 1,000 kilometers away, and we will continue to upgrade these missiles. He stressed that Iran has also significantly upgraded its missiles' speed and precision, adding that future generations will be even faster and more precise. On Thursday, U.S. President Donald Trump said that it's possible that he will ramp up bombing against Iran after the midterm elections. Meanwhile, the U.S. military is sending a third aircraft carrier strike group and additional Marine Corps ships to the Middle East, adding 9,000 to 10,000 more U.S. troops to the region. On February 28th, Israel and the United States launched joint attacks on Tehran and other Iranian cities. Iran responded with waves of missile and drone attacks targeting Israel and U.S. bases and assets in the region, and tightened its grip on the Strait of Hormuz. A ceasefire was achieved between the warring parties on April 8th. On June 18th, Iran and the United States signed a memorandum of understanding on ending the war in the region on all fronts.

The U.S. Air Force has brought home its bombers stationed at a U.S.-run military airbase in England, used to strike Iran following an investigation into a planned terror attack at the RAF Fairford base. The bombers were redeployed back to their home bases in the United States, according to a Pentagon official who was not authorized to discuss sensitive military movements and spoke Sunday on condition of anonymity. Aviation watchers, such as the Military Air Tracking Alliance, have observed dozens of B-52 and B-1 bombers operating out of RAF Fairford since the opening days of the Iran War. Observers noticed

host of B-1 bombers fly out of the base on Sunday. The move comes as President Donald Trump weighs options for his war on Iran, including new strikes, despite his initial promises to Americans that the campaign would last a matter of weeks. A dual British-Iranian national was arrested in central London last week on suspicion of plotting a terror attack following a security incident at RAF Fairford in late September. In total, six people have been taken into custody and then released on bail during the investigation. British authorities have linked the incident to Tehran. Iran has denied involvement. It has previously said it considers any base used to attack its territory a legitimate target. UK officials say proxies linked to Iran have been behind a string of arson and other attacks in Britain and other countries, many of them targeting the Jewish community and intended to sow fear. They have previously warned that Tehran could expand its targets in the UK if conflicts in the Middle East continue. RAF Fairford, located 100 miles west of London, has been used by American bombers during decades of conflicts in the Middle East.

0: Israeli occupation forces have reportedly resumed excavation and fortification work in Syria's southern Quneitra province, along the separation line near the Israeli-occupied Golan Heights. According to Syrian state media, Israeli military engineering vehicles have been digging trenches and building earth berms west of the village of Ashe in southern Quneitra. The renewed work comes amid increased Israeli military activity in the Quneitra and Dara countryside in recent days. The operations are part of a project known as Sufa 53, which has reportedly been underway since 2022. The project is described as a network of military roads, trenches, earth barriers, and observation posts stretching along the separation line near the Golan Heights. Syrian sources say some of the military roads are around 8 meters wide, while earth berms can reach 5 meters in height. Previous reports said the construction had damaged agricultural land and restricted local residents' access to their fields. Israel has said the project is intended to strengthen border security against potential attacks by Iran-backed armed groups. The renewed work comes as Israeli forces have increased their military activity in southern Syria. On October 3rd, Israeli forces reportedly shelled areas near the village of Abedin in western Daraa and entered the Said al-Hanout area in the Quneitra countryside. The developments follow Israel's expansion of its military presence in southern Syria after the fall of Bashar al-Assad's government in December 2024. Israel has argued that the 1974 Syria-Israel separation agreement was effectively no longer valid following Assad's removal and has deployed forces into the former buffer zone. Syria, however, says it remains committed to the agreement and has called for Israeli forces to withdraw from Syrian territory. The renewed construction along the separation line is raising questions over whether the Sufa 53 project is a temporary security measure or part of a longer-term expansion of Israeli military infrastructure in southern Syria. Israel has not issued a new official statement on the latest phase of the project.
1: Haneen al-Qodari, the search for her family has stretched on for nearly 3 years. On December 3rd, 2023, a home sheltering 17 of her relatives was bombed and buried under rubble in eastern Gaza City during a ceasefire. Al-Qodari, 25, survived, badly injured, and only learned 35 days later that her parents, four brothers and their families, a sister, an uncle, and a cousin had all been killed. She said she had hoped renewed searches would finally bring answers. We had been waiting for this moment for 3 years. Sadly, after 8 hours of searching the house, the civil defense recovered only two bones and a small child, she said. Perhaps I will find some peace once I lay them to rest, but for now, the anguish persists. More than 8,000 people remain missing under the rubble in Gaza, according to Palestinian civil defense figures cited by the UN Human Rights Office in a September report. Najla Abu Sultan has spent over a year waiting for news of her son, Salah, 22, who disappeared.

Appeared in July 2025 while searching for food in an area east of Jabalia that Israeli forces had withdrawn from and which later came under tank fire. His father went looking for him 2 days later and also vanished. "I just want any news about them," Abu Sultan said, "whether they were martyred or are being held as detainees by the Israelis. Any news at all." At Gaza's Forensic Medicine Institute, workers photograph unidentified remains and preserve samples and belongings for possible identification, but lack DNA testing equipment, according to Ziad Ashour, head of the institute's medical evidence department. Shifa Hospital said similar efforts have sometimes led to mistaken identifications, with families later learning that remains believed to be their relatives were not. The city of Khan Yunis in the southern Gaza Strip, where the education system has suffered major losses due to Israeli attacks and the destruction caused by the war, hundreds of Palestinian students are continuing their education in worn-out tents despite inadequate facilities. Mahmoud Al-Jazar, director of a Fox school set up in a tent camp in the Mawasi area of Khan Yunis, told an Anadolu agency correspondent that students were being educated in worn-out tents and sitting on the ground because there were no desks. Al-Jazar said there was a shortage of school bags, stationery supplies, and food, and that there was no proper shelter to protect students from the cold in winter and the heat in summer. Ali Abu-Jazar, the father of one of the students, said that more than 1,500 students were being taught in an area no larger than 150 square meters across three separate education shifts, which placed a burden on students, teachers, and parents. Abu Jazar said some children came to school with nylon bags instead of school bags and had to sit on the ground to write, and called for urgent assistance to improve the educational conditions at the school. Throughout the years-long war in Gaza, the education system has suffered major losses affecting schools, universities, and other educational institutions, as well as students, teachers, and education workers. Funeral was held for Palestinian Sakhar al-Qaisi, who was killed on Sunday when an Israeli strike hit a vehicle in Deir al-Bala in central Gaza. 10 other people were wounded. Al-Qaisi served as the Gaza director of Deniz Feneri, a Turkish humanitarian organization, and was reported by Palestinian and Turkish sources to have been involved in food distribution and relief efforts for displaced Palestinians at the time of the strike. His relatives and friends attended the funeral to bid him a final farewell. The Israeli military gave a different account, identifying him as Sakhar Nabil Musa Qaisi and saying he was a member of Hamas's elite Nukba force who had participated in the October 7, 2023 attack on Israel. In a statement, the IDF said he had recently been advancing attacks against Israeli troops and civilians and working to rebuild Hamas's military capabilities, and that he had used his position at Deniz Feneri to cynically exploit the humanitarian sector. The military alleged the organization, while presented as a humanitarian aid association, maintains ties to senior Hamas leadership and Turkish officials, a characterization Deniz Feneri and Palestinian sources dispute. Hamas has not issued an independent confirmation of al-Qaisi's identity or the Israeli military's account. The strike adds to the overall death toll in Gaza since the ceasefire took effect in October 2025, which multiple sources now put at more than 1,445 Palestinians killed. A 19-year-old Palestinian, Baha Sami Amin al-Nachi, was shot dead by Israeli forces on Friday evening in the village of Kobar, north of Ramallah in the occupied West Bank, according to Palestinian authorities. Several others were injured in the same incident.
Khobar's mayor, Munir Badr.

Erdogan told AFP that Palestinians in the village had tried to pass through a gate recently erected by invaders to keep residents confined inside the village, a tactic he described as increasingly common in the occupied territory. When the young Palestinians tried to open it, the invaders attacked them, Badwan said. The army arrived and they started shooting live bullets. The Palestinian Health Ministry said Al-Nache, who lived in the East Jerusalem neighborhood of Kafr Aqab, died of critical gunshot wounds. Accounts of exactly who fired the fatal shots differ. The mayor said army bullets struck Al-Nache, while the Palestinian Health Ministry said he was shot by invaders. The Palestinian Red Crescent Society said Israeli forces prevented its medical teams from reaching Al-Nache and other wounded people in the area, leaving him bleeding on the ground, according to local authorities. The Palestinian Authority body that coordinates with Israel said his body was being withheld by Israeli authorities. The Israeli military, contacted for comment, said it was checking into the incident. In a separate incident the same day, Israeli invaders, operating under the protection of Israeli forces, stormed the outskirts of Yabrud, east of Ramallah, injuring two Palestinians before local residents intervened. Al-Nache's death marked the second such killing in the West Bank in 48 hours. According to the Palestinian Colonization and Wall Resistance Commission, Israeli forces and invaders carried out 647 attacks across the West Bank in September alone, killing three Palestinians, and have killed 30 Palestinians in the territory since the start of 2026, more than double the total for all of last year and the highest figure recorded since 2022. Around 750,000 Israeli invaders live in the occupied West Bank, including East Jerusalem, across 194 settlements and roughly 400 outposts, according to Palestinian figures. Settlements in occupied territory are considered illegal under international law.

0: Russia said on Sunday that it launched a drone strike on a key bridge in the Ukrainian capital city of Kiev earlier in the day, as it vowed to ramp up attacks on Ukraine's military targets. Explosions and the sounds of Ukrainian air defense systems firing echoed across Kiev on Sunday morning. Ukrainian President Volodymyr Zelensky said that a drone hit the northern bridge over the Dnipro River in Kiev, saying that Russia attempts to sever cross-river transport, paralyze the city, and force civilian evacuations.
1: And we know that Russia...
0: The Russian Ministry of Defense said on the same day that, in response to Zelensky's recent statements about intensifying strikes on Russian oil refineries, Russia will step up its attacks on military-industrial, and related infrastructure targets in Kiev and other regions of Ukraine. This followed a warning issued a day earlier by the Russian Foreign Ministry, urging foreign citizens and diplomats to leave Kiev and avoid traveling to or staying in Ukraine. Also on Sunday, the Russian Defense Ministry said that its forces used drones to strike four vessels transporting military supplies for the Ukrainian army. Meanwhile, the Security Service of Ukraine, SBU, said on the same day that Ukrainian forces launched a drone attack on a military airfield in Russia's Republic of Adygea, located about 500 kilometers from the Ukrainian border. According to the SBU, the strike hit a Su-35 fighter jet, a Su-34 fighter jet, and an ammunition depot at the base.

After having informed as it corresponds to the head of state, I have decided to convene an extraordinary cabinet meeting this very morning to dissolve the Spanish parliament and call a general election to be held on Sunday, November 29th, in accordance with the time frames laid down by law. You, the people of Spain, must decide what role you wish to play in it and also what role you want Spain to play in it. Whether you wish to join that far-right wave that leads to regression wherever it governs, or whether you want Spain to remain a bastion of openness, social justice, and environmental responsibility. Whether you want our country to go backwards or continue to move forward, whether you prefer a government that works in the interests of the majority of society, or whether you prefer to hand over the reins of the country to a far-right coalition. I have faith in my fellow countrymen and women because I know you are a brave and supportive people who rise to the occasion when faced with challenges and who have no qualms about being the only ones or the first to take action to be on the right side of history. That is why we are going to give it our all. We are going to work hard to earn your trust, to inspire you, and to win again.

0: This is probably a good moment for Sánchez to call an election. This is especially a good moment because we've had a couple of weeks of left-wing mobilization, and the left for a long time, especially over the last couple of years, they've really struggled to mobilize voters, and they've been trailing behind PP and Vox systematically in polls, right? So the distance now between PP and Vox is around 15% between PP, Vox, and the left-wing bloc formed by PSOE and Sumar is around 15%. Percentage points, and basically Sánchez is betting that he has a chance now over this left-wing mobilization in Madrid and in other cities over the last couple of weeks. He can turn things around and he can have a chance of mobilizing the left-wing base. I think this actually makes a lot of sense, right? So if you think about what has been happening in Spain for the last year or so, you know, it had been mainly bad news for the government on the corruption front, on the migration front more recently with Ceuta, and there was this feeling in the government that they needed something that could turn things around. And basically Sánchez saw this as an opportunity to shift the agenda towards social issues, towards housing in this case. And this, I think, is quite a rational decision.
1: Preliminary results from Bosnia and Herzegovina's general elections show Denis Bekirovic securing another term as the Bosniak member of the country's three-member presidency. Bekirovic finished ahead of Bakir Izetbegovic, who acknowledged defeat, while the incumbent declared victory and pledged to continue Bosnia and Herzegovina's path toward the European Union and NATO.
2: Pozivali su me da se povučem, da odustanem. 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
3: 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Hvala lijepo.
1: Incumbent Zeljka Kivijanović also led the race to retain the Serb seat, according to preliminary results from regular polling stations. The results remain preliminary because ballots cast outside regular polling stations, including votes from abroad, still need to be incorporated into the final count. In the race for president of Republika Srpska, Savo Minik of the Alliance of Independent Social Democrats was ahead of his main challenger, Branko Blanusa. Parliamentary results showed the Party of Democratic Action leading among parties competing from the Federation, while the Alliance of Independent Social Democrats was ahead among parties running from Republika Srpska. Voter turnout stood at just over 41%, representing a significant decline compared with the previous general election. The election also marked the first nationwide use of biometric voter identification and electronic ballot scanners, allowing preliminary results.

0: Brazil's election result sets up an October 25th showdown between the two candidates following a campaign dominated by the cost of living, corruption, public security, and concerns over the economy. Economic concerns have played a major role in the race, with many households facing high living costs and heavy debt despite falling unemployment and inequality. Brazil's sluggish economic growth and rising public debt have also increased pressure on whoever wins the presidency to address the country's fiscal challenges. The campaign has also been overshadowed by corruption allegations and concerns about possible foreign interference, limiting substantive debate over policy between the leading candidates. Lula acknowledged that he had expected to secure victory in the first round and said that he will begin a new campaign focused on highlighting his government's record.
1: The result is often unexpected. We never get everything we wanted. I confess to you that I was convinced I was going to win the election in the first round. One thing that Alckmin and I are going to appeal for is that we had 20 million people who did not show up to vote. 28 million people. And we are going to make an appeal so that people know that at this historic moment in Brazil, voting is necessary for us to define the future of this country. Therefore, comrades, the first phase of the Brazilian championship ends, and the second phase is for Lula and Alckmin to win the election and continue governing this country.
0: Bolsonaro secured about 47% of the vote against Lula's 45%, outperforming pre-election surveys that had put the president slightly ahead. Bolsonaro, the son of former President Jair Bolsonaro, said that the result showed Brazilians want political change and declared that his campaign will seek to end the era of Lula's Workers' Party. Flavio Bolsonaro has sought to capitalize on dissatisfaction over living costs and security, while Lula has expanded welfare measures and proposed further debt relief for families. Bolsonaro's stronger-than-expected first-round performance leaves Brazil facing a closely contested runoff that will determine whether Lula secures another term or the presidency shifts back to the country's political right.
1: I'm very happy with the result we just saw. Almost 56 million Brazilians voting for me. I could not be more pleased to see that Brazil wants change. That's what I take from today. Brazil wants change, and I'm very happy with the results in all regions. In Rio de Janeiro, Sao Paulo, Minas Gerais. It is the end of the Workers' Party era. The end of the Workers' Party era has been declared. The era of the Workers' Party that is leaving a legacy of a record of women assassinated, a record of Brazilians in debt. With joy, with hope, Brazil will win. Let's go, Brazil.

I think the midterm elections are likely going to benefit the Democrats. A few months ago, most people would have assumed that the Democrats had a good chance at taking back the House of Representatives. I think now there's also a decent chance that they're going to be able to take back the Senate, largely because Donald Trump's approval rating is so low and because the Republicans have not really been able to accomplish anything with unified government. By suggesting to voters that affordability is not a real issue or that it's not something that they have to worry about, he's basically just telling them that their reality is not meaningful. That's not helpful. The second not helpful thing has to do with the war in Iran. It's now been 7 months. People still don't understand why we're there. They don't understand what winning looks like. And the goalpost seems to be moving constantly. Democrats need to gain 4 seats. And so in order to do that, they need to win relatively easy states like North Carolina. Right now, it seems likely that the Democratic candidate will win that seat. But they also need to win at least a couple of seats that are not that likely. So whether that's Texas or Alaska is another one where the Democratic candidate is up in the polls, it's unclear whether she

0: hold on to that lead. Michigan is a state where they have to hold that seat in order to only have to make four other gains. Knocking off Susan Collins in Maine is a way to do it. There are roughly 11 or 12 states now that are seen as potentially competitive. But I would argue that North Carolina, Texas, Maine, Michigan, Alaska, and Ohio are probably the most likely path for the Democrats to take back the Senate. So this is not going to be an election cycle about Republicans crossing party lines to vote for Democratic candidates. It's an election cycle about whether Democrats or Republicans do a better job turning out their voters. And with Trump not on the ticket, a lot of these low propensity voters that traditionally only go to the polls because of him are going to have less of an incentive to do so. I think the amount of money that is being poured into politics this election cycle has hit the point of diminishing marginal returns. As long as both parties achieve a baseline level of fundraising success, and they have, I'm not convinced that the differential above that line tells us much about the outcomes.
1: Japanese citizens gathered outside the Shinjuku station in Tokyo on Sunday to protest crimes committed by a U.S. Marine in Okinawa and to voice opposition to the planned construction of a new military base in Hinoko. The suspect, named Devin Ballard, is stationed at the U.S. Marine Corps Air Station Futenma in Okinawa. He is suspected of killing a 39-year-old local woman and taking her wallet and backpack in the early hours of Saturday at a hotel in Naha, the Kyoto News reported, citing Okinawa Prefectural Police. Kyoto News Agency, citing the police, reported the woman's body was found in her hotel room, and she appeared to have been strangled. Police said security camera footage showed a man believed to be the suspect entering the hotel with the woman and leaving alone. An officer arrested the suspect after spotting him walking alone on a street in Okinawa City's entertainment district late Saturday, Kyoto said.
2: 70% of the military bases in Okinawa are in the Okinawa area. There are many military bases in Okinawa. It's really sad. So, the new mayor is going to be able to respond to this situation properly. I think it's necessary.
1: More than 150 people rallied Sunday night in Naha, condemning the crime against women and renewing their demands that U.S. military base removed from the island, home to most of American troops based in Japan under a bilateral security treaty.

supporters of jailed former Prime Minister Imran Khan's Pakistan Tehreek-e-Insaf party gathered in Gandhi Chowk on Sunday to launch a planned long march to Islamabad. The chief minister of the PTI-ruled Khyber Pakhtunkhwa province, Sohail Afridi, addressed supporters at the gathering, which took place hours after negotiations between the party and the government failed to reach an agreement, according to Pakistani Interior Minister Mohsin Naqvi. The long march calls for the release of Khan, who has been in jail since 2023. The PTI's previous large-scale protest 2 years ago ended in deadly clashes with security forces. The march officially began on the Peshawar-Karachi-Indus Highway, but supporters were able to gather in other locations, including Gandhi Chowk, and start the march from there. Participants are expected to arrive at Khairabad on Thursday, where the next phase of the march will be announced. Khan, 73, a former cricket star ousted by Parliament in a 2022 no-confidence vote, has claimed to be a political prisoner. Cases against him ranged from concerns over state gifts to instigating violent attacks on military and state installations, and an accusation of an unlawful marriage. All convictions but one have since been suspended or overturned, with appeals pending. He denies wrongdoing.

The UN pre-COP climate gathering kicked off on Monday in the Fijian city of Nadi, where Pacific leaders are seeking to draw the world's attention to life on the front line of climate change. The South Pacific is among the most vulnerable regions in the world to global warming, from rising sea waters jeopardizing homes to increasing temperatures causing coral bleaching. This week's talks in Nadi and on the atoll nation of Tuvalu are a precursor to the larger UN-sponsored global climate summit, known as COP31, to be held next month in Antalya. Pacific leaders are pushing for the world to stick to a target of limiting global warming to 1.5 degrees Celsius, enhance access to climate finance, and give more attention to the impact on oceans. Our Prime Minister will carry three clear messages to the leaders this week. Keep 1.5 degrees within reach, make finance reach the communities that need it, and give the ocean its rightful place in the climate regime, Fiji's Climate Minister Linda Tabuya told the opening ceremony. Sea levels are rising at a record pace, driven by warming oceans and glacier melt, according to a UN report. Up to 1.2 billion people could be displaced by 2050, with Pacific Island countries experiencing sea level rise at twice the global average, the report released in August said. It also highlighted a financing gap, with developing countries needing $310 to $365 billion to adapt, yet having only $26 billion in adaptation finance available in 2023. Today in Fiji, we are again calling on the world to match ambition with delivery, said Australia's climate minister, Chris Bowen, who is also president of negotiations for COP31. He said talks at the pre-COP would focus on capturing, capitalizing on, and putting to work the knowledge of those who've been dealing with climate change here at its forefront, here at its cutting edge. Regional leaders have pitched the pre-COP as a chance to bring the world to the Pacific.

Turkey's annual inflation fell below 30% in September, extending the country's disinflation trend and coming in better than market expectations. Consumer inflation eased to 29.73% from 31.51% in August, marking the fourth consecutive month of decline. The reading was also below market expectations of 30.3% and brought annual inflation below the 30% threshold for the first time since November 2021. Data from the Turkish Statistical Institute showed that consumer prices increased 1.84% on a monthly basis. Food and beverage prices declined slightly from the previous month, helping ease pressure on the overall monthly inflation reading. Transportation and housing costs continued to increase, remaining among the main contributors to consumer price pressures. Underlying inflation indicators also remained below the headline annual rate, with closely watched core measures coming in at around 29%. The latest figures reinforce the downward trajectory in annual inflation as Turkey continues its economic program focused on restoring price stability. The consecutive decline in headline inflation provides another positive signal for the disinflation process and the broader effort to strengthen macroeconomic stability. Bringing inflation below 30% marks a significant milestone for the Turkish economy as policymakers seek to make the decline in price pressures sustainable.

Turkish defense and aerospace exports maintained their strong upward momentum in September, highlighting the sector's expanding presence in international markets. Exports increased by 10.7% compared with the same month last year, reaching $634 million. During the first 9 months of the year, defense and aerospace exports climbed 15.6% to $6.92 billion.

0: The sector's exports over the latest 12-month period approached $11 billion, representing growth of around 30%. The performance comes after Turkish defense and aerospace exports surpassed $10 billion for the first time last year following years of rapid expansion. The defense industry has also strengthened the country's overall export profile by increasing the share of advanced and high technology products sold abroad. Years of investment have transformed the Turkish defense industry from one heavily dependent on foreign equipment into a sector capable of meeting most of the country's requirements with domestically developed systems.
1: Bir dönem savunma sanayinde %80 dışa bağımlı olan bir ülkeydik. 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
0: Turkish defense platforms, particularly combat drones, have also secured major international contracts and helped broaden the industry's global customer base. An export-focused strategy is expected to remain central to the sector's expansion as the Turkish defense industry seeks to strengthen its competitiveness and presence in markets around the world.

0: The seven major OPEC Plus countries decided to keep oil output quotas for November unchanged from the October levels, said the Organization of the Petroleum Exporting Countries in a statement released on Sunday. This marks the second consecutive month of maintaining the oil output quotas steady. Representatives from Saudi Arabia, Russia, Iraq, Kuwait, Kazakhstan, Algeria, and Oman met virtually on Sunday to review global market conditions and outlook, according to the statement. Participating countries reaffirmed that they will continue to abide by the relevant production arrangements under the OPEC Plus cooperation framework and hold monthly meetings to assess subsequent output policies in light of international oil market conditions, said the statement. The next meeting will take place on November 1st, according to the statement. The OPEC Plus consists of OPEC member states and non-OPEC oil-producing countries, such as Russia.
1: Japanese Prime Minister Sanae Takaichi has pledged to control government bond issuance and respond swiftly to market turbulence as concerns grow over the country's public finances. Takaichi said that her government will pursue fiscal sustainability while maintaining spending aimed at strengthening Japan's long-term economic growth potential.
2: 日本成長戦略と地域未来戦略を両輪に予算編成方針も大胆に見直し、政府が一歩前に出て国内投資の呼び水として大規模かつ長期の予見可能性の高い財政支出を計画的に行い、大胆な国内投資を力強く引き出していきます。
1: The government plans to review existing tax breaks and subsidies as part of efforts to manage spending and secure sufficient funding for its economic policies. Japan's public debt stands at roughly twice the size of its economy, making it the largest debt burden among developed economies. The government is also preparing its next budget as ministries seek record spending, increasing scrutiny over how Tokyo will balance economic support with fiscal discipline. The government's pledge to limit bond issuance signals an effort to reassure investors that additional economic measures will be pursued without losing sight of Japan's long-term fiscal sustainability.

Portugal maintained their perfect start to the UEFA Nations League with a 2-1 comeback victory over Norway on Sunday, making it 4 wins from 4 in League A Group 4. Norway took the lead in the 36th minute through Christopher Ayer, who controlled Martin Odegaard's forward free kick before firing a right-footed strike from outside the box into the top left corner. Portugal responded just 2 minutes later as João Cancelo collected a loose ball on the

0: the edge of the area and struck a powerful effort into the top right corner to make it 1-1. The hosts completed the comeback in the 79th minute. Vitinha picked out Joao Felix at the back post, and the forward squared the ball for Goncalo Ramos to finish from close range. Norway striker Erling Haaland was kept quiet by Portugal, failing to hit the target with either of his two shots before being replaced by Jorgen Strand Larsen. In the 67th minute, Portugal ended the match with 10 men after Francisco Conceição received two yellow cards in quick succession in the 86th minute. The victory moved Portugal to 12 points from four matches, extending their perfect start despite the absence of Cristiano Ronaldo, who left the national team camp earlier in the week.
1: Yeah, obviously we have put pressure on ourselves winning the next games in terms of we only have 3 points. We should have had 6 or 7, but we have only 3. Today, I think the first half was how we wanted it to go. I think it was a very even half where it could go by both ways, and we score first. And just before halftime, I think it would have been good for us to go there with 1-0, but then we slept a little bit on a long throw-in. Second half, they were better on us. They had more energy, and I think we weren't that so good with the ball that we haven't been for a long, long time due to, I think it was a little bit fatigue in some of our best players.
2: Uma das coisas que eu disse ao Cris, disse que ele não podia acabar de chegar na seleção, no Campeonato do Mundo, a perder e a chorar. 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
0: Cutter Gauthier scored two power play goals, and captain Mikko Granlund had a power play goal, sending the Anaheim Ducks to a 3-2 victory over the Florida Panthers on Sunday night and their 11th consecutive win in home openers. Leo Carlsson had 3 assists for the Ducks, including the setup for Granlund's winner in front of Jacob Markstrom. Lucas Dostal made 29 saves for the Ducks, who have won their first two games following last season's successful run to the second round of the playoffs, ending a 7-year postseason drought. Gauthier delivered his 12th career multi-goal performance and added an assist on Granlund's winner in his first home game since he signed a 6-year, $81 million contract extension last month, coming off his 41-goal breakout season. Brad Marchand tied it with 1:50 left in regulation in his season debut for the Panthers, who lost their second straight. Carter Verhaeghe scored an early goal, and Markstrom stopped 18 shots.
3: Cutter Gauthier fires and scores.
0: The 2026 Asian Games came to an end on Sunday with the closing ceremony in Nagoya, Japan. 2030 Asian Games hosts Doha. Qatar received the Olympic Council of Asia flag during a handover ceremony, and the flame cauldron was extinguished, marking the end of the 20th Asiad. Record-setting 13-year-old Chinese swimmer Yu Zidi and Thai sprint king Purupol Boonsen were named women's and men's MVPs of the Asian Games. The OCA announced that 350 records were broken at the 2026 Asian Games, including more than 50 world records, a new mark for records at a single Games. Powerhouse China finished atop the medals table with 169 gold medals, a 341 total. Host Japan were second with 83 gold medals and 269 overall, with South Korea in third after winning 39 gold and 150 total medals.
4: I now declare the Asian Games Aichi Nagoya 2026 officially closed.

Pakistan, Turkey and Saudi Arabia are meeting in Riyadh on Monday to review their joint defense pact. Turkey's foreign ministry says the pact's strategic, political and defense committee will look at recent regional developments and at how far the alliance has come in building its formal structures. Turkey will be represented by Foreign Minister Hakan Fidan, Defense Minister Yaşar Güler, and the Chief of the General Staff, General Selçuk Bayraktaroğlu. Officials from Pakistan and Saudi Arabia will also take part. This is the committee's second meeting. The first was held in Istanbul on the 31st of August. The timing matters. Yemen's Houthis declared a naval blockade on Saudi Arabia in July. Since then, they have launched repeated missile and drone attacks, hitting Saudi-linked ships in the Red Sea, as well as airports and energy sites. Saudi air defenses have reportedly intercepted many of them. On Friday, Pakistan's Foreign Minister Ishaq Dar said the kingdom had faced 17 to 18 attacks. He said Pakistan is bound to defend Saudi Arabia and that the UN Charter allows alliances like this one to act. Pakistan's Defense Minister Asif went further last week. He called the Houthi attacks aggression and said any enemy of Saudi Arabia is an enemy of Pakistan.

Yemeni government forces were fighting Houthis on and near the Bab el-Mandeb Strait, a vital maritime traffic waterway. In a Sky News exclusive aired on Sunday, footage showed armed Yemeni government forces nearby the Bab el-Mandeb Strait. Houthis fighters were also nearby the area, according to Sky News correspondents. Yemen's internationally recognized government says it has launched a major military operation against Iran-backed Houthi rebels. Renewed violence in Yemen has killed hundreds and displaced tens of thousands. The Houthis captured the strategic city of Mocha and a number of Red Sea islands last month, extending their reach to the key maritime waterway of the Bab el-Mandeb Strait. It was the Houthis' biggest land grab in years and ended a 2022 ceasefire that largely stopped major fighting in Yemen's 12-year civil war. The Houthis have launched a major offensive in recent days against government forces and their allies on the outskirts of Taiz, disrupting a major road linking the city to the port city of Aden, the seat of al-Alimi's government. The rebels have besieged Taiz for more than a decade. Yemen's Houthi group said Sunday that Saudi Arabia had launched 106 air and missile strikes across Houthi-held areas over the past 24 hours. The Houthi-run Al-Masira TV said the Saudi attacks hit the capital Sana'a and provinces including Al-Jawf and Taiz. The latest strikes brought the total number of Saudi air and missile attacks since the current escalation began in September to 1,516. Houthi military spokesman Yahya Saraya said in a statement on Sunday that in response to Saudi-led coalition airstrikes, the group launched missile and drone attacks on the same day on two facilities run by state-owned energy giant Saudi Aramco in the Saudi capital Riyadh and the Quraysh area. There was no immediate response from the Saudi side. The developments came as Yemen's conflict entered one of its sharpest escalations in years, with heavy fighting spreading across southwestern Yemen and renewed missile, drone, and air attacks reviving direct hostilities between the Houthis and Saudi Arabia. Yemen's conflict began in late 2014, when the Houthis seized the capital Sana'a and much of northern Yemen, prompting a Saudi-led coalition to intervene in March 2015 in support of the internationally recognized Yemeni government.

Iran's army has decided to work on increasing the range of its missiles following the war with the United States and Israel, Iran's Fars news agency reported on Sunday. Akramenia said the reason is that the enemy has deployed its forces at a greater distance from Iran's coasts, up to 1,000 kilometers away, and we will continue to upgrade these missiles. He stressed that Iran has also significantly upgraded its missiles' speed and precision, adding that future generations will be even faster and more precise. On Thursday, U.S. President Donald Trump said that it's possible that he will ramp up bombing against Iran after the midterm elections. Meanwhile, the U.S. military is sending a third aircraft carrier strike group and additional Marine Corps ships to the Middle East, adding 9,000 to 10,000 more U.S. troops to the region. On February 28th, Israel and the United States launched joint attacks on Tehran and other Iranian cities. Iran responded with waves of missile and drone attacks targeting Israel and U.S. bases and assets in the region, and tightened its grip on the Strait of Hormuz. A ceasefire was achieved between the warring parties on April 8th. On June 18th, Iran and the United States signed a memorandum of understanding on ending the war in the region on all fronts.

The U.S. Air Force has brought home its bombers stationed at a U.S.-run military air base in England, used to strike Iran following an investigation into a planned terror attack at the RAF Fairford base. The bombers were redeployed back to their home bases in the United States, according to a Pentagon official who was not authorized to discuss sensitive military movements and spoke Sunday on condition of anonymity. Aviation watchers such as the Military Air Tracking Alliance have observed dozens of B-52 and B-1 bombers operating out of RAF Fairford since the opening days of the Iran war. Observers noticed a host of B-1 bombers fly out of the base on Sunday. The move comes as President Donald Trump weighs options for his war on Iran, including new strikes, despite his initial promises to Americans that the campaign would last a matter of weeks. A dual British-Iranian national was arrested in central London last week on suspicion of plotting a terror attack following a security incident at RAF Fairford in late September. In total, six people have been taken into custody and then released on bail during the investigation. British authorities have linked the incident

to Tehran, Iran has denied involvement. It has previously said it considers any base used to attack its territory a legitimate target. UK officials say proxies linked to Iran have been behind a string of arson and other attacks in Britain and other countries, many of them targeting the Jewish community and intended to sow fear. They have previously warned that Tehran could expand its targets in the UK if conflicts in the Middle East continue. RAF Fairford, located 100 miles west of London, has been used by American bombers during decades of conflicts in the Middle East.

0: Israeli occupation forces have reportedly resumed excavation and fortification work in Syria's southern Quneitra province, along the separation line near the Israeli-occupied Golan Heights. According to Syrian state media, Israeli military engineering vehicles have been digging trenches and building earth berms west of the village of Ashe in southern Quneitra. The renewed work comes amid increased Israeli military activity in the Quneitra and Dara countryside in recent days. The operations are part of a project known as Sufa 53, which has reportedly been underway since 2022. The project is described as a network of military roads, trenches, earth barriers, and observation posts stretching along the separation line near the Golan Heights. Syrian sources say some of the military roads are around 8 meters wide, while earth berms can reach 5 meters in height. Previous reports said the construction had damaged agricultural land and restricted local residents' access to their fields. Israel has said the project is intended to strengthen border security against potential attacks by Iran-backed armed groups. The renewed work comes as Israeli forces have increased their military activity in southern Syria. On October 3rd, Israeli forces reportedly shelled areas near the village of Abedin in western Daraa and entered the Said al-Hanout area in the Quneitra countryside. The developments follow Israel's expansion of its military presence in southern Syria after the fall of Bashar al-Assad's government in December 2024. Israel has argued that the 1974 Syria-Israel separation agreement was effectively no longer valid following Assad's removal and has deployed forces into the former buffer zone. Syria, however, says it remains committed to the agreement and has called for Israeli forces to withdraw from Syrian territory. The renewed construction along the separation line is raising questions over whether the Sufa 53 project is a temporary security measure or part of a longer-term expansion of Israeli military infrastructure in southern Syria. Israel has not issued a new official statement on the latest phase of the project.
1: Hanin al-Qadari, the search for her family has stretched on for nearly 3 years. On December 3, 2023, a home sheltering 17 of her relatives was bombed and buried under rubble in eastern Gaza City during a ceasefire. Al-Qadari, 25, survived, badly injured, and only learned 35 days later that her parents, four brothers and their families, a sister, an uncle, and a cousin had all been killed. She said she had hoped renewed searches would finally bring answers. We had been waiting for this moment for 3 years. Sadly, after 8 hours of searching the house, the civil defense recovered only two bones and a small child, she said. Perhaps I will find some peace once I lay them to rest, but for now, the anguish persists. More than 8,000 people remain missing under the rubble in Gaza, according to Palestinian civil defense figures cited by the UN Human Rights Office in a September report. Najla Abu Sultan has spent over a year waiting for news of her son, Salah, 22, who disappeared in July 2025 while searching for food in an area east of Jabalia that Israeli forces had withdrawn from and which later came under tank fire. His father went looking for him 2 days later and also vanished. I just want any news about them, Abu Sultan said, whether they were martyred or are being held as detainees by the Israelis. Any news at all. At Gaza's Forensic Medicine Institute, workers photograph unidentified remains and preserve samples and belongings for possible identification, but lack DNA testing equipment, according to Ziad Ashour, head of the institute's medical evidence department. Shifa Hospital said similar efforts have sometimes led to mistaken identifications, with families later learning that remains believed to be their relatives were not. In the the city of Khan Yunis in the southern Gaza Strip, where the education system has suffered major losses due to Israeli attacks and the destruction caused by the war, hundreds of Palestinian students are continuing their education in worn-out tents despite inadequate facilities. Mahmoud Al-Jazar, director of a Fox school set up in a tent camp in the Mawasi area of Khan Yunis, told an Anadolu agency correspondent that students were being educated in worn-out tents and sitting on the ground because there were no desks. Al-Jazar said there was a shortage of school bags, stationery supplies, and food, and that there was no proper shelter to protect students from the cold in winter and the heat in summer. Ali Abu Jazar, the father of one of the students, said that more than 1,500 students were being taught in an area no larger than 150 square meters across three separate education shifts, which placed a burden on students, teachers, and parents. Abu Jazar said some children came to school with nylon bags instead of school bags and had to sit on the ground to write, and called for urgent assistance to improve the educational conditions at the school. Throughout the years-long war in Gaza, the education system has suffered major losses affecting schools, universities, and other educational institutions, as well as students, teachers, and education workers. Funeral was held for Palestinian Sakhar Al-Qaisi, who was killed on Sunday when an Israeli strike hit a vehicle in Deir al-Bala in central Gaza. 10 other people were wounded. Al-Qaisi served as the Gaza director of Deniz Feneri, a Turkish humanitarian organization, and was reported by Palestinian and Turkish sources to have been involved in food distribution and relief efforts for displaced Palestinians at the time of the strike. His relatives and friends attended the funeral to bid him a final farewell. The Israeli military gave a different account, identifying him as Sakhar Nabil Musa Qaisi and saying he was a member of Hamas's elite Nukba force who had participated in the October 7, 2023 attack on Israel. In a statement, the IDF said he had recently been advancing attacks against Israeli troops and civilians and working to rebuild Hamas's military capabilities, and that he had used his position at Deniz Feneri to cynically exploit the humanitarian sector. The military alleged the organization, while presented as a humanitarian aid association, maintains ties to senior Hamas leadership and Turkish officials, a characterization Deniz Feneri and Palestinian sources dispute. Hamas has not issued an independent confirmation of Al-Qaisi's identity or the Israeli military's account. The strike adds to the overall death toll in Gaza since the ceasefire took effect in October 2025, which multiple sources now put at more than 1,445 Palestinians killed. A 19-year-old Palestinian, Baha Sami Amin al-Nachi, was shot dead by Israeli forces on Friday evening in the village of Kobar, north of Ramallah in the occupied West Bank, according to Palestinian authorities. Several others were injured in the same incident. Kobar's mayor, Munir Badwan, told AFP that Palestinians in the village had tried to pass through a gate recently erected by invaders to keep residents confined inside the village, a tactic he described as increasingly common in the occupied territory. When the young Palestinians tried to open it, the invaders attacked them, Badwan said. The army arrived and they started shooting live bullets. The Palestinian Health Ministry said Al-Nache, who lived in the East Jerusalem neighborhood of Kafr Aqab, died of critical gunshot wounds. Accounts of exactly who fired the fatal shot

Shots differ. The mayor said army bullets struck Al-Nacha, while the Palestinian health ministry said he was shot by invaders. The Palestinian Red Crescent Society said Israeli forces prevented its medical teams from reaching Al-Nacha and other wounded people in the area, leaving him bleeding on the ground, according to local authorities. The Palestinian Authority body that coordinates with Israel said his body was being withheld by Israeli authorities. The Israeli military, contacted for comment, said it was checking into the incident. In a separate incident the same day, Israeli invaders, operating under the protection of Israeli forces, stormed the outskirts of Yabrud, east of Ramallah, injuring two Palestinians before local residents intervened. Al-Nacha's death marked the second such killing in the West Bank in 48 hours. According to the Palestinian Colonization and Wall Resistance Commission, Israeli forces and invaders carried out 647 attacks across the West Bank in September alone, killing three Palestinians, and have killed 30 Palestinians in the territory since the start of 2026, more than double the total for all of last year and the highest figure recorded since 2022. Around 750,000 Israeli invaders live in the occupied West Bank, including East Jerusalem, across 194 settlements and roughly 400 outposts, according to Palestinian figures. Settlements in occupied territory are considered illegal under international law.

0: Russia said on Sunday that it launched a drone strike on a key bridge in the Ukrainian capital city of Kiev earlier in the day, as it vowed to ramp up attacks on Ukraine's military targets. Explosions and the sounds of Ukrainian air defense systems firing echoed across Kiev on Sunday morning. Ukrainian President Volodymyr Zelensky said that a drone hit the northern bridge over the Dnipro River in Kiev, saying that Russia attempts to sever cross-river transport, paralyze the city, and force civilian evacuations.
1: And we know that Russia...
0: The Russian Ministry of Defense said on the same day that, in response to Zelensky's recent statements about intensifying strikes on Russian oil refineries, Russia will step up its attacks on military, military-industrial, and related infrastructure targets in Kiev and other regions of Ukraine. This followed a warning issued a day earlier by the Russian Foreign Ministry urging foreign citizens and diplomats to leave Kiev and avoid traveling to or staying in Ukraine. Also on Sunday, the Russian Defense Ministry said that its forces used drones to strike four vessels transporting military supplies for the Ukrainian army. Meanwhile, the Security Service of Ukraine, SBU, said on the same day that Ukrainian forces launched a drone attack on a military airfield in Russia's Republic of Adygea, located about 500 kilometers from the Ukrainian border. According to the SBU, the strike hit a Su-35 fighter jet, a Su-34 fighter jet, and an ammunition depot at the base.

After having informed as it corresponds to the head of state, I have decided to convene an extraordinary cabinet meeting this very morning to dissolve the Spanish parliament and call a general election to be held on Sunday, November 29th, in accordance with the time frames laid down by law. You, the people of Spain, must decide what role you wish to play in it and also what role you want Spain to play in it. Whether you wish to join that far-right wave that leads to regression wherever it governs, or whether you want Spain to remain a bastion of openness, social justice, and environmental responsibility. Whether you want our country to go backwards or continue to move forward, whether you prefer a government that works in the interests of the majority of society, or whether you prefer to hand over the reins of the country to a far-right coalition. I have faith in my fellow countrymen and women because I know you are a brave and supportive people who rise to the occasion when faced with challenges and who have no qualms about being the only ones or the first.

to take action to be on the right side of history. That is why we are going to give it our all. We are going to work hard to earn your trust, to inspire you, and to win again.

0: This is probably a good moment for Sanchez to call an election. This is especially a good moment because we've had a couple of weeks of left-wing mobilization, and the left for a long time, especially over the last couple of years, they've really struggled to mobilize voters, and they've been trailing behind PP and Vox systematically in polls, right? So the distance now between PP and Vox is around 15% between PP, Vox, and the left-wing bloc formed by PSOE and Sumar is around 15%. Percentage points, and basically Sanchez is betting that he has a chance now over this left-wing mobilization in Madrid and in other cities over the last couple of weeks. He can turn things around and he can have a chance of mobilizing the left-wing base. I think this actually makes a lot of sense, right? So if you think about what has been happening in Spain for the last year or so, you know, it had been mainly bad news for the government on the corruption front, on the migration front more recently with Ceuta, and there was this feeling in the government that they needed something that could turn things around. And basically Sanchez saw this as an opportunity to shift the agenda towards social issues, towards housing in this case. And this, I think, is quite a rational decision.
1: Preliminary results from Bosnia and Herzegovina's general elections show Denis Bekirovic securing another term as the Bosniak member of the country's three-member presidency. Bekirovic finished ahead of Bakir Izetbegovic, who acknowledged defeat, while the incumbent declared victory and pledged to continue Bosnia and Herzegovina's path toward the European Union and NATO.
2: Prije 9 mjeseci pozivali su me da se povučem, da odustanem. 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
3: 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Hvala lijepo.
1: Incumbent Zeljka Kivijanovic also led the race to retain the Serb seat, according to preliminary results from regular polling stations. The results remain preliminary because ballots cast outside regular polling stations, including votes from abroad, still need to be incorporated into the final count. In the race for president of Republika Srpska, Savo Minik of the Alliance of Independent Social Democrats was ahead of his main challenger, Branko Blanusa. Parliamentary results showed the Party of Democratic Action leading among parties competing from the Federation, while the Alliance of Independent Social Democrats was ahead among parties running from Republika Srpska. Voter turnout stood at just over 41%, representing a significant decline compared with the previous general election. The election also marked the first nationwide use of biometric voter identification and electronic ballot scanners, allowing preliminary results to be released much faster than in previous votes. More than 3.4 million registered voters were eligible to choose the three presidency members and hundreds of representatives across state, entity, and cantonal institutions. The results will shape Bosnia and Herzegovina's political leadership for the next four-year term under the complex power-sharing system established by the Dayton Peace Agreement.

0: substantive debate over policy between the leading candidates. Lula acknowledged that he had expected to secure victory in the first round and said that he will begin a new campaign focused on highlighting his government's record.
1: The result is often unexpected. We never get everything we wanted. I confess to you that I was convinced I was going to win the election in the first round. One thing that Alckmin and I are going to appeal for is that we had 20 million people who did not show up to vote. 28 million people. And we are going to make an appeal so that people know that at this historic moment in Brazil, voting is necessary for us to define the future of this country. Therefore, comrades, the first phase of the Brazilian championship ends, and the second phase is for Lula and Alckmin to win the election and continue governing this country.
0: Bolsonaro secured about 47% of the vote against Lula's 45%, outperforming pre-election surveys that had put the president slightly ahead. Bolsonaro, the son of former President Jair Bolsonaro, said that the result showed Brazilians want political change and declared that his campaign will seek to end the era of Lula's Workers' Party. Flavio Bolsonaro has sought to capitalize on dissatisfaction over living costs and security, while Lula has expanded welfare measures and proposed further debt relief for families. Bolsonaro's stronger-than-expected first-round performance leaves Brazil facing a closely contested runoff that will determine whether Lula secures another term or the presidency shifts back to the country's political right.
1: I'm very happy with the result we just saw. Almost 56 million Brazilians voting for me. I could not be more pleased to see that Brazil wants change. That's what I take from today. Brazil wants change, and I'm very happy with the results in all regions. In Rio de Janeiro, Sao Paulo, Minas Gerais. It is the end of the Workers' Party era. The end of the Workers' Party era has been declared. The era of the Workers' Party that is leaving a legacy of a record of women assassinated, a record of Brazilians in debt. With joy, with hope, Brazil will win. Let's go, Brazil.

I think the midterm elections are likely going to benefit the Democrats. A few months ago, most people would have assumed that the Democrats had a good chance at taking back the House of Representatives. I think now there's also a decent chance that they're going to be able to take back the Senate, largely because Donald Trump's approval rating is so low and because the Republicans have not really been able to accomplish anything with unified government. By suggesting to voters that affordability is not a real issue or that it's not something that they have to worry about, he's basically just telling them that their reality is not meaningful. That's not helpful. The second not helpful thing has to do with the war in Iran. It's now been 7 months. People still don't understand why we're there. They don't understand what winning looks like. And the goalpost seems to be moving constantly. Democrats need to gain 4 seats. And so in order to do that, they need to win relatively easy states like North Carolina. Right now, it seems likely that the Democratic candidate will win that seat. But they also need to win at least a couple of seats that are not that likely. So whether that's Texas or Alaska is another one where the Democratic candidate is up in the polls, it's unclear whether she can hold on to that lead. Michigan is a state where they have to hold that seat in order to only have to make 4 other gains. Knocking off Susan Collins in Maine is a way to do it. There are roughly 11 or 12 states now that are seen as potentially competitive. But I would argue that North Carolina, Texas, Maine, Michigan, Alaska, and Ohio are probably the most likely path for the Democrats to take back the Senate. So this is not going to be an election cycle about Republicans crossing party lines to vote for Democratic candidates. It's an election cycle about whether Democrats or Republicans do a better job turning out their voters. And with Trump not on the ticket, a lot of these low

0: propensity voters that traditionally only go to the polls because of him are going to have less of an incentive to do so. I think the amount of money that is being poured into politics this election cycle has hit the point of diminishing marginal returns. As long as both parties achieve a baseline level of fundraising success, and they have, I'm not convinced that the differential above that line tells us much about the outcomes.
1: Japanese citizens gathered outside the Shinjuku station in Tokyo on Sunday to protest crimes committed by a U.S. Marine in Okinawa and to voice opposition to the planned construction of a new military base in Hinoko. The suspect, named Devin Ballard, is stationed at the U.S. Marine Corps Air Station Futenma in Okinawa. He is suspected of killing a 39-year-old local woman and taking her wallet and backpack in the early hours of Saturday at a hotel in Naha, the Kyoto News reported, citing Okinawa Prefectural Police. Kyoto News Agency, citing the police, reported the woman's body was found in her hotel room, and she appeared to have been strangled.
2: 今朝のニュースを見ると、またしてもアメリカの海兵隊員ですか?によって沖縄の女性が殺されるという事件を見て、ちょっと本当に驚きました。また起こったのかっていう気持ちでいっぱいで、今日は本当に辛い気持ちで来ました。
1: 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An officer arrested the suspect after spotting him walking alone on a street in Okinawa City's entertainment district late Saturday, Kyoto said.
3: 70% の基地がアメリカ、沖縄にあるということは、そういったいろいろな基地公が、公害、やっぱ沖縄っていうのは起きてるわけで、もう本当に痛ましいというかね、だから今度新しい知事ね、やっぱりこういうことに関してきちっと対応するということがね、必要だと思っています。
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0: supporters of jailed former Prime Minister Imran Khan's Pakistan Tehreek-e-Insaf party gathered in Gandhi Chowk on Sunday to launch a planned long march to Islamabad. The chief minister of the PTI-ruled Khyber Pakhtunkhwa province, Sohail Afridi, addressed supporters at the gathering, which took place hours after negotiations between the party and the government failed to reach an agreement, according to Pakistani Interior Minister Mohsin Naqvi. The long march calls for the release of Khan, who has been in jail since 2023. The PTI's previous large-scale protest 2 years ago ended in deadly clashes with security forces. The march officially began on the Peshawar-Karachi Indus Highway, but supporters were able to gather in other locations, including Gandhi Chowk, and start the march from there. Participants are expected to arrive at Khairabad on Thursday, where the next phase of the march will be announced. Khan, 73, a former cricket star ousted by Parliament in a 2022 no-confidence vote, has claimed to be a political prisoner. Cases against him ranged from concerns over state gifts to instigating violent attacks on military and state installations, and an accusation of an unlawful marriage. All convictions but one have since been suspended or overturned, with appeals pending. He denies wrongdoing.
1: The UN pre-COP climate gathering kicked off on Monday in the Fijian city of Nadi, where Pacific leaders are seeking to draw the world's attention to life on the front line of climate change. The South Pacific is among the most vulnerable regions in the world to global warming, from rising seawaters jeopardizing homes to increasing temperatures causing coral bleaching. This week's talks in Nadi and on the atoll nation of Tuvalu are a precursor to the larger UN-sponsored global climate summit, known as COP31, to be held next month in Antalya. Pacific leaders are pushing for the world to stick to a target of limiting

Limiting global warming to 1.5 degrees Celsius, enhance access to climate finance, and give more attention to the impact on oceans. Our Prime Minister will carry three clear messages to the leaders this week. Keep 1.5 degrees within reach, make finance reach the communities that need it, and give the ocean its rightful place in the climate regime. Fiji's Climate Minister Linda Tabuya told the opening ceremony. Sea levels are rising at a record pace, driven by warming oceans and glacier melt, according to a UN report. Up to 1.2 billion people could be displaced by 2050, with Pacific Island countries experiencing sea level rise at twice the global average, the report released in August said. It also highlighted a financing gap, with developing countries needing $310 to $365 billion to adapt, yet having only $26 billion in adaptation finance available in 2023. Today in Fiji, we are again calling on the world to match ambition with delivery, said Australia's climate minister, Chris Bowen, who is also president of negotiations for COP31. He said talks at the pre-COP would focus on capturing, capitalizing on, and putting to work the knowledge of those who've been dealing with climate change here at its forefront, here at its cutting edge. Regional leaders have pitched the pre-COP as a chance to bring the world to the Pacific.

Turkey's annual inflation fell below 30% in September, extending the country's disinflation trend and coming in better than market expectations. Consumer inflation eased to 29.73% from 31.51% in August, marking the fourth consecutive month of decline. The reading was also below market expectations of 30.3% and brought annual inflation below the 30% threshold for the first time since November 2021. Data from the Turkish Statistical Institute showed that consumer prices increased 1.84% on a monthly basis. Food and beverage prices declined slightly from the previous month, helping ease pressure on the overall monthly inflation reading. Transportation and housing costs continued to increase, remaining among the main contributors to consumer price pressures. Underlying inflation indicators also remain below the headline annual rate, with closely watched core measures coming in at around 29%. The latest figures reinforce the downward trajectory in annual inflation as Turkey continues its economic program focused on restoring price stability. The consecutive decline in headline inflation provides another positive signal for the disinflation process and the broader effort to strengthen macroeconomic stability. Bringing inflation below 30% marks a significant milestone for the Turkish economy as policymakers seek to make the decline in price pressures sustainable.

Turkish defense and aerospace exports maintained their strong upward momentum in September, highlighting the sector's expanding presence in international markets. Exports increased by 10.7% compared with the same month last year, reaching $634 million. During the first 9 months of the year, defense and aerospace exports climbed 15.6% to $6.92 billion. The sector's exports over the latest 12-month period approached $11 billion, representing growth of around 30%. The performance comes after Turkish defense and aerospace exports surpassed $10 billion for the first time last year following years of rapid expansion. The defense industry has also strengthened the country's overall export profile by increasing the share of advanced and high technology products sold abroad. Years of investment have transformed the Turkish defense industry from one heavily dependent on foreign equipment into a sector capable of meeting most of the country's requirements

0: with domestically developed systems.
1: Bir dönem savunma sanayinde %80 dışa bağımlı olan bir ülkeydik. Savunma ihracatında şu anda dünyanın en büyük 11. ülkesiyiz.
0: Turkish defense platforms, particularly combat drones, have also secured major international contracts and helped broaden the industry's global customer base. An export-focused strategy is expected to remain central to the sector's expansion as the Turkish defense industry seeks to strengthen its competitiveness and presence in markets around the world.

0: The seven major OPEC Plus countries decided to keep oil output quotas for November unchanged from the October levels, said the Organization of the Petroleum Exporting Countries in a statement released on Sunday. This marks the second consecutive month of maintaining the oil output quotas steady. Representatives from Saudi Arabia, Russia, Iraq, Kuwait, Kazakhstan, Algeria, and Oman met virtually on Sunday to review global market conditions and outlook, according to the statement. Participating countries reaffirmed that they will continue to abide by the relevant production arrangements under the OPEC Plus cooperation framework and hold monthly meetings to assess subsequent output policies in light of international oil market conditions, said the statement. The next meeting will take place on November 1st, according to the statement. The OPEC Plus consists of OPEC member states and non-OPEC oil-producing countries, such as Russia.
1: Japanese Prime Minister Sanae Takaichi has pledged to control government bond issuance and respond swiftly to market turbulence as concerns grow over the country's public finances. Takaichi said that her government will pursue fiscal sustainability while maintaining spending aimed at strengthening Japan's long-term economic growth potential. The government plans to review existing tax breaks and subsidies as part of efforts to manage spending and secure sufficient funding for its economic policies. Japan's public debt stands at roughly twice the size of its economy, making it the largest debt burden among developed economies. The government is also preparing its next budget as ministries seek record spending, increasing scrutiny over how Tokyo will balance economic support with fiscal discipline. The government's pledge to limit bond issuance signals an effort to reassure investors that additional economic measures will be pursued without losing sight of Japan's long-term fiscal sustainability.

Portugal maintained their perfect start to the UEFA Nations League with a 2-1 comeback victory over Norway on Sunday, making it 4 wins from 4 in League A Group 4. Norway took the lead in the 36th minute through Christopher Eier, who controlled Martin Odegaard's forward free kick before firing a right-footed strike from outside the box into the top left corner. Portugal responded just 2 minutes later as João Cancelo collected a loose ball on the edge of the area and struck a powerful effort into the top right corner to make it 1-1. The hosts completed the comeback in the 79th minute. Vitinha picked out João Félix at the back post, and the forward squared the ball for Gonçalo Ramos to finish from close range. Norway striker Erling Haaland was kept quiet by Portugal, failing to hit the target with either of his two shots before being replaced by Jorgen Strand Larsen. In the 67th minute, Portugal ended the match with 10 men after Francisco Conceição received 2 yellow cards in quick succession in the 86th minute. The victory moved Portugal to 12 points from 4 matches, extending their perfect start despite

0: Despite the absence of Cristiano Ronaldo, who left the national team camp earlier in the week.
1: Yeah, obviously we have put pressure on ourselves winning the next games in terms of we only have 3 points. We should have had 6 or 7, but we have only 3. Today, I think the first half was how we wanted it to go. I think it was a very even half where it could go by both ways, and we score first. And just before halftime, I think it would have been good for us to go there with 1-0, but then we slept a little bit on a long throw-in. Second half, they were better than us. They had more energy, and I think we weren't that so good with the ball that we haven't been for a long, long time due to, I think it was a little bit fatigue in some of our best players.
2: Uma das coisas que eu disse ao Cris, disse que ele não podia acabar de chegar na seleção, no Campeonato do Mundo, a perder e a chorar. 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
0: 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Leo Carlson had 3 assists for the Ducks, including the setup for Granlund's winner in front of Jacob Markstrom. Lucas Dostal made 29 saves for the Ducks, who have won their first 2 games following last season's successful run to the second round of the playoffs, ending a 7-year postseason drought. Gauthier delivered his 12th career multi-goal performance and added an assist on Granlund's winner in his first home game since he signed a 6-year, $81 million contract extension last month, coming off his 41-goal breakout season. Brad Marchand tied it with 1:50 left in regulation in his season debut for the Panthers, who lost their 2nd straight. Carter Verhaeghe scored an early goal, and Markstrom stopped 18 shots.
3: Carter Gauthier fires and scores.
0: The 2026 Asian Games came to an end on Sunday with the closing ceremony in Nagoya, Japan. 2030 Asian Games host Doha. Qatar received the Olympic Council of Asia flag during a handover ceremony, and the flame cauldron was extinguished, marking the end of the 20th Asiad. Record-setting 13-year-old Chinese swimmer Yu Zidi and Thai sprint king Purapol Boonsen were named women's and men's MVPs of the Asian Games. The OCA announced that 350 records were broken at the 2026 Asian Games, including more than 50 world records, a new mark for records at a single Games. powerhouse China finished atop the medals table with 169 gold medals, a 300

0: 41 total.
1: Host
0: Japan were second with 83 gold medals and 269 overall, with South Korea in third after winning 39 gold and 150 total medals.
2: I now declare the Asian Games Aichi Nagoya 2026 officially closed.

Pakistan, Turkey and Saudi Arabia are meeting in Riyadh on Monday to review their joint defense pact. Turkey's foreign ministry says the pact's strategic, political and defense committee will look at recent regional developments and at how far the alliance has come in building its formal structures. Turkey will be represented by Foreign Minister Hakan Fidan, Defense Minister Yaşar Güler, and the Chief of the General Staff, General Selçuk Bayraktaroğlu. Officials from Pakistan and Saudi Arabia will also take part. This is the committee's second meeting. The first was held in Istanbul on the 31st of August. The timing matters. Yemen's Houthis declared a naval blockade on Saudi Arabia in July. Since then, they have launched repeated missile and drone attacks, hitting Saudi-linked ships in the Red Sea, as well as airports and energy sites. Saudi air defenses have reportedly intercepted many of them. On Friday, Pakistan's Foreign Minister Ishaq Dar said the kingdom had faced 17 to 18 attacks. He said Pakistan is bound to defend Saudi Arabia and that the UN Charter allows alliances like this one to act. Pakistan's Defense Minister Asif went further last week. He called the Houthi attacks aggression and said any enemy of Saudi Arabia is an enemy of Pakistan.

Yemeni government forces were fighting Houthis on and near the Bab el-Mandeb Strait, a vital maritime traffic waterway. In a Sky News exclusive aired on Sunday, footage showed armed Yemeni government forces nearby the Bab el-Mandeb Strait. Houthis fighters were also nearby the area, according to Sky News correspondents. Yemen's internationally recognized government says it has launched a major military operation against Iran-backed Houthi rebels. Renewed violence in Yemen has killed hundreds and displaced tens of thousands. The Houthis captured the strategic city of Mocha and a number of Red Sea islands last month, extending their reach to the key maritime waterway of the Bab el-Mandeb Strait. It was the Houthis' biggest land grab in years and ended a 2022 ceasefire that largely stopped major fighting in Yemen's 12-year civil war. The Houthis have launched a major offensive in recent days against government forces and their allies on the outskirts of Taiz, disrupting a major road linking the city to the port city of Aden, the seat of al-Alimi's government. The rebels have besieged Taiz for more than a decade. Yemen's Houthi group said Sunday that Saudi Arabia had launched 106 air and missile strikes across Houthi-held areas over the past 24 hours. The Houthi-run Al-Masira TV said the Saudi attacks hit the capital Sana'a and provinces including Al-Jawf and Taiz. The latest strikes brought the total number of Saudi air and missile attacks since the current escalation began in September to 1,516. Houthi military spokesman Yahya Saraya said in a statement on Sunday that in response to Saudi-led coalition airstrikes, the group launched missile and drone attacks on the same day on two facilities run by state-owned energy giant Saudi Aramco in the Saudi capital Riyadh and the Quraysh area. There was no immediate response from the Saudi side. The developments came as Yemen's conflict entered one of its sharpest escalations in years, with heavy fighting spreading across southwestern Yemen and renewed missile, drone, and air attacks reviving direct hostilities between the Houthis and Saudi Arabia. Yemen's conflict began in late 2014, when the Houthis seized the capital Sana'a and much of northern Yemen, prompting a Saudi-led coalition to intervene in March 2015 in support of the internationally recognized Yemeni government.

Iran's army has decided to work on increasing the range of its missiles following the war with the United States and Israel, Iran's Fars news agency reported on Sunday. Akrameenia said the reason is that the enemy has deployed its forces at a greater distance from Iran's coasts, up to 1,000 kilometers away, and we will continue to upgrade these missiles. He stressed that Iran has also significantly upgraded its missiles' speed and precision, adding that future generations will be even faster and more precise. On Thursday, U.S. President Donald Trump said that it's possible that he will ramp up bombing against Iran after the midterm elections. Meanwhile, the U.S. military is sending a third aircraft carrier strike group and additional Marine Corps ships to the Middle East, adding 9,000 to 10,000 more U.S. troops to the region. On February 28th, Israel and the United States launched joint attacks on Tehran and other Iranian cities. Iran responded with waves of missile and drone attacks targeting Israel and U.S. bases and assets in the region, and tightened its grip on the Strait of Hormuz. A ceasefire was achieved between the warring parties on April 8th. On June 18th, Iran and the United States signed a memorandum of understanding on ending the war in the region on all fronts.

The U.S. Air Force has brought home its bombers stationed at a U.S.-run military airbase in England, used to strike Iran following an investigation into a planned terror attack at the RAF Fairford base. The bombers were redeployed back to their home bases in the United States, according to a Pentagon official who was not authorized to discuss sensitive military movements and spoke Sunday on condition of anonymity. Aviation watchers, such as the Military Air Tracking Alliance, have observed dozens of B-52 and B-1 bombers operating out of RAF Fairford since the opening days of the Iran war. Observers noticed a host of B-1 bombers fly out of the base on Sunday. The move comes as President Donald Trump weighs options for his war on Iran, including new strikes, despite his initial promises to Americans that the campaign would last a matter of weeks. A dual British-Iranian national was arrested in central London last week on suspicion of plotting a terror attack following a security incident at RAF Fairford in late September. In total, six people have been taken into custody and then released on bail during the investigation. British authorities have linked the incident to Tehran. Iran has denied involvement. It has previously said it considers any base used to attack its territory a legitimate target. UK officials say proxies linked to Iran have been behind a string of arson and other attacks in Britain and other countries, many of them targeting the Jewish community and intended to sow fear. They have previously warned that Tehran could expand its targets in the UK if conflicts in the Middle East continue. RAF Fairford, located 100 miles west of London, has been used by American bombers during decades of conflicts in the Middle East.

0: Israeli occupation forces have reportedly resumed excavation and fortification work in Syria's southern Quneitra province, along the separation line near the Israeli-occupied Golan Heights. According to Syrian state media, Israeli military engineering vehicles have been digging trenches and building earth berms west of the village of Ashe in southern Quneitra. The renewed work comes amid increased Israeli military activity in the Quneitra and Dara countryside in recent days. The operations are part of a project known as Sufa 53, which has reportedly been underway since 2022. The project is described as a network of military roads, trenches, earth barriers, and observation posts stretching along the separation line near the Golan Heights. Syrian sources say some of the military roads are around 8 meters wide, while earth berms can reach 5 meters in height. Previous reports said the construction had damaged agricultural land and restricted local residents' access to their fields. Israel has said the project is intended to strengthen border security against potential attacks by Iran-backed armed groups. The renewed work comes as Israeli forces have increased their military activity in southern Syria. On October 3rd, Israeli forces reportedly shelled areas near the village of Abedin in western Daraa and entered the Said al-Hanout area in the Quneitra countryside. The developments follow Israel's expansion of its military presence in southern Syria after the fall of Bashar al-Assad's government in December 2024. Israel has argued that the 1974 Syria-Israel separation agreement was effectively no longer valid following Assad's removal and has deployed forces into the former buffer zone. Syria, however, says it remains committed to the agreement and has called for Israeli forces to withdraw from Syrian territory. The renewed construction along the separation line is raising questions over whether the Sufa 53 project is a temporary security measure or part of a longer-term expansion of Israeli military infrastructure in southern Syria. Israel has not issued a new official statement on the latest phase of the project.
1: Hanin al-Qadari, the search for her family has stretched on for nearly 3 years. On December 3, 2023, a home sheltering 17 of her relatives was bombed and buried under rubble in eastern Gaza City during a ceasefire. Al-Qadari, 25, survived, badly injured, and only learned 35 days later that her parents, four brothers and their families, a sister, an uncle, and a cousin had all been killed. She said she had hoped renewed searches would finally bring answers. We had been waiting for this moment for 3 years. Sadly, after 8 hours of searching the house, the civil defense recovered only two bones and a small child, she said. Perhaps I will find some peace once I lay them to rest, but for now, the anguish persists. More than 8,000 people remain missing under the rubble in Gaza, according to Palestinian civil defense figures cited by the UN Human Rights Office in a September report. Najla Abu Sultan has spent over a year waiting for news of her son, Salah, 22, who disappeared in July 2025 while searching for food in an area east of Jabalia that Israeli forces had withdrawn from and which later came under tank fire. His father went looking for him 2 days later and also vanished. I just want any news about them, Abu Sultan said, whether they were martyred or are being held as detainees by the Israelis. Any news at all. At Gaza's Forensic Medicine Institute, workers photograph unidentified remains and preserve samples and belongings for possible identification, but lack DNA testing equipment, according to Ziad Ashour, head of the Institute's Medical Evidence Department. Shifa Hospital said similar efforts have sometimes led to mistaken identifications, with families later learning that remains believed to be their relatives were not. City of Khan Yunis in the southern Gaza Strip, where the education system has suffered major losses due to Israeli attacks and the destruction caused by the war, hundreds of Palestinian students are continuing their education in worn-out tents despite

inadequate facilities. Mahmoud Al-Jazar, director of a Fox school set up in a tent camp in the Mawasi area of Khan Yunis, told an Anadolu agency correspondent that students were being educated in worn-out tents and sitting on the ground because there were no desks. Al-Jazar said there was a shortage of school bags, stationery supplies, and food, and that there was no proper shelter to protect students from the cold in winter and the heat in summer. Ali Abu Jazar, the father of one of the students, said that more than 1,500 students were being taught in an area no larger than 150 square meters across three separate education shifts, which placed a burden on students, teachers, and parents. Abu Jazar said some children came to school with nylon bags instead of school bags and had to sit on the ground to write, and called for urgent assistance to improve the educational conditions at the school. Throughout the years-long war in Gaza, the education system has suffered major losses affecting schools, universities, and other educational institutions, as well as students, teachers, and education workers. Funeral was held for Palestinian Sakhar al-Qaisi, who was killed on Sunday when an Israeli strike hit a vehicle in Deir al-Bala in central Gaza. 10 other people were wounded. Al-Qaisi served as the Gaza director of Deniz Feneri, a Turkish humanitarian organization, and was reported by Palestinian and Turkish sources to have been involved in food distribution and relief efforts for displaced Palestinians at the time of the strike. His relatives and friends attended the funeral to bid him a final farewell. The Israeli military gave a different account, identifying him as Sakhar Nabil Musa Qaisi and saying he was a member of Hamas's elite Nukba force who had participated in the October 7, 2023 attack on Israel. In a statement, the IDF said he had recently been advancing attacks against Israeli troops and civilians and working to rebuild Hamas's military capabilities, and that he had used his position at Deniz Feneri to cynically exploit the humanitarian sector. The military alleged the organization, while presented as a humanitarian aid association, maintains ties to senior Hamas leadership and Turkish officials, a characterization Deniz Feneri and Palestinian sources dispute. Hamas has not issued an independent confirmation of al-Qaisi's identity or the Israeli military's account. The strike adds to the overall death toll in Gaza since the ceasefire took effect in October 2025, which multiple sources now put at more than 1,445 Palestinians killed. A 19-year-old Palestinian, Baha Sami Amin al-Nachi, was shot dead by Israeli forces on Friday evening in the village of Kobar, north of Ramallah in the occupied West Bank, according to Palestinian authorities. Several others were injured in the same incident. Kobar's mayor, Munir Badwan, told AFP that Palestinians in the village had tried to pass through a gate recently erected by invaders to keep residents confined inside the village, a tactic he described as increasingly common in the occupied territory. When the young Palestinians tried to open it, the invaders attacked them, Badwan said. The army arrived and they started shooting live bullets. The Palestinian Health Ministry said al-Nachi, who lived in the East Jerusalem neighborhood of Kafr Aqab, died of critical gunshot wounds. Accounts of exactly who fired the fatal shots differ. The mayor said army bullets struck al-Nachi, while the Palestinian Health Ministry said he was shot by invaders. The Palestinian Red Crescent Society said Israeli forces prevented its medical teams from reaching al-Nachi and other wounded people in the area, leaving him bleeding on the ground, according to local authorities. The Palestinian Authority body that coordinates with Israel said his body was being withheld by Israeli authorities. The Israeli military, contacted for comment, said it was checking into the incident. In a separate incident the same day, Israeli invaders, operating under the protection of Israeli forces, stormed the

outskirts of Yabrud, east of Ramallah, injuring two Palestinians before local residents intervened. Al-Nachya's death marked the second such killing in the West Bank in 48 hours. According to the Palestinian Colonization and Wall Resistance Commission, Israeli forces and invaders carried out 647 attacks across the West Bank in September alone, killing three Palestinians, and have killed 30 Palestinians in the territory since the start of 2026, more than double the total for all of last year and the highest figure recorded since 2022. Around 750,000 Israeli invaders live in the occupied West Bank, including East Jerusalem, across 194 settlements and roughly 400 outposts, according to Palestinian figures. Settlements in occupied territory are considered illegal under international law.

0: Russia said on Sunday that it launched a drone strike on a key bridge in the Ukrainian capital city of Kiev earlier in the day, as it vowed to ramp up attacks on Ukraine's military targets. Explosions and the sounds of Ukrainian air defense systems firing echoed across Kiev on Sunday morning. Ukrainian President Volodymyr Zelensky said that a drone hit the northern bridge over the Dnipro River in Kiev, saying that Russia attempts to sever cross-river transport, paralyze the city, and force civilian evacuations.
1: And we know that Russia...
0: The Russian Ministry of Defense said on the same day that, in response to Zelensky's recent statements about intensifying strikes on Russian oil refineries, Russia will step up its attacks on military-industrial, and related infrastructure targets in Kiev and other regions of Ukraine. This followed a warning issued a day earlier by the Russian Foreign Ministry, urging foreign citizens and diplomats to leave Kiev and avoid traveling to or staying in Ukraine. Also on Sunday, the Russian Defense Ministry said that its forces used drones to strike four vessels transporting military supplies for the Ukrainian army. Meanwhile, the Security Service of Ukraine, SBU, said on the same day that Ukrainian forces launched a drone attack on a military airfield in Russia's Republic of Adygea, located about 500 kilometers from the Ukrainian border. According to the SBU, the strike hit a Su-35 fighter jet, a Su-34 fighter jet, and an ammunition depot at the base.

After having informed as it corresponds to the head of state, I have decided to convene an extraordinary cabinet meeting this very morning to dissolve the Spanish parliament and call a general election to be held on Sunday, November 29th, in accordance with the time frames laid down by law. You, the people of Spain, must decide what role you wish to play in it and also what role you want Spain to play in it. Whether you wish to join that far-right wave that leads to regression wherever it governs, or whether you want Spain to remain a bastion of openness, social justice, and environmental responsibility. Whether you want our country to go backwards or continue to move forward, whether you prefer a government that works in the interests of the majority of society, or whether you prefer to hand over the reins of the country to a far-right coalition. I have faith in my fellow countrymen and women because I know you are a brave and supportive people who rise to the occasion when faced with challenges and who have no qualms about being the only ones or the first to take action to be on the right side of history. That is why we are going to give it our all. We are going to work hard to earn your trust, to inspire you, and to win again.

0: This is probably a good moment for Sanchez to call an election. This is especially a good moment because we've had a couple of weeks of left-wing mobilization, and the left for a long time, especially over the last couple of years, they've really struggled to mobilize voters, and they've been trailing behind Pepe and Vox systematically in polls, right? So the distance now between Pepe and Vox is around 15% between Pepe, Vox, and the left-wing bloc formed by PSOE and Sumar is around 15%. Percentage points, and basically Sanchez is betting that he has a chance now over this left-wing mobilization in Madrid and in other cities over the last couple of weeks. He can turn things around and he can have a chance of mobilizing the left-wing base. I think this actually makes a lot of sense, right? So if you think about what has been happening in Spain for the last year or so, you know, it had been mainly bad news for the government on the corruption front, on the migration front more recently with Ceuta, and there was this feeling in the government that they needed something that could turn things around. And basically Sanchez saw this as an opportunity to shift the agenda towards social issues, towards housing in this case. And this, I think, is quite a rational decision.
1: Preliminary results from Bosnia and Herzegovina's general elections show Denis Bekirovic securing another term as the Bosniak member of the country's three-member presidency. Bekirovic finished ahead of Bakir Izetbegovic, who acknowledged defeat, while the incumbent declared victory and pledged to continue Bosnia and Herzegovina's path toward the European Union and NATO.
2: Prije 9 mjeseci pozivali su me da se povučem, da odustanem. 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
1: Darijana Filipovic of the Croatian Democratic Union won the Croat seat, replacing Zeljko Komšić and bringing a change to the Croat representation in the presidency.
3: Hrvatski narod je izabrao svog predstavnika u predsjedništvu Bosne i Hercegovine, preciznije svoju predstavnicu, i zato želim zahvaliti prije svega svima onima koji su danas preuzeli odgovornost, dali svoj glas i dali nam povjerenje. Hvala lijepo.
1: Incumbent Zeljka Kivijanović also led the race to retain the Serb seat, according to preliminary results from regular polling stations. The results remain preliminary because ballots cast outside regular polling stations, including votes from abroad, still need to be incorporated into the final count. In the race for president of Republika Srpska, Savo Minik of the Alliance of Independent Social Democrats was ahead of his main challenger, Branko Blanusa. Parliamentary results showed the Party of Democratic Action leading among parties competing from the Federation, while the Alliance of Independent Social Democrats was ahead among parties running from Republika Srpska. Voter turnout stood at just over 41%, representing a significant decline compared with the previous general election. The election also marked the first nationwide use of biometric voter identification and electronic ballot scanners, allowing preliminary results to be released much faster than in previous votes. More than 3.4 million registered voters were eligible to choose the three presidency members and hundreds of representatives across state, entity, and cantonal institutions. The results will shape Bosnia and Herzegovina's political leadership for the next four-year term under the complex power-sharing system established by the Dayton Peace Agreement. Brazil's election result sets up an October 25th showdown between the two candidates following a campaign dominated by the cost of living, corruption, public security, and concerns over the economy. Economic concerns have played a major role in the race, with many households facing high living costs and heavy debt despite falling unemployment and inequality. Brazil's sluggish economic growth and rising public debt have also increased pressure on whoever wins the presidency to address the country's fiscal challenges. The campaign has also been overshadowed by corruption allegations and concerns about possible foreign interference, limiting subsidies

0: not show up to vote. 28 million people. And we are going to make an appeal so that people know that at this historic moment in Brazil, voting is necessary for us to define the future of this country. Therefore, comrades, the first phase of the Brazilian championship ends, and the second phase is for Lula and Alckmin to win the election and continue governing this country.
1: Bolsonaro secured about 47% of the vote against Lula's 45%, outperforming pre-election surveys that had put the president slightly ahead. Bolsonaro, the son of former President Jair Bolsonaro, said that the result showed Brazilians want political change and declared that his campaign will seek to end the era of Lula's Workers' Party. Flavio Bolsonaro has sought to capitalize on dissatisfaction over living costs and security, while Lula has expanded welfare measures and proposed further debt relief for families. Bolsonaro's stronger-than-expected first-round performance leaves Brazil facing a closely contested runoff that will determine whether Lula secures another term or the presidency shifts back to the country's political right.
0: I'm very happy with the result we just saw. Almost 56 million Brazilians voting for me. I could not be more pleased to see that Brazil wants change. That's what I take from today. Brazil wants change, and I'm very happy with the results in all regions, in Rio de Janeiro, Sao Paulo, Minas Gerais. It is the end of the Workers' Party era. The end of the Workers' Party era has been declared. The era of the Workers' Party that is leaving a legacy of a record of women assassinated, a record of Brazilians in debt. With joy, with hope, Brazil will win. Let's go, Brazil.

0: I think the midterm elections are likely going to benefit the Democrats. A few months ago, most people would have assumed that the Democrats had a good chance at taking back the House of Representatives. I think now there's also a decent chance that they're going to be able to take back the Senate, largely because Donald Trump's approval rating is so low and because the Republicans have not really been able to accomplish anything with unified government. By suggesting to voters that affordability is not a real issue or that it's not something that they have to worry about, he's basically just telling them that their reality is not meaningful. That's not helpful. The second not helpful thing has to do with the war in Iran. It's now been 7 months. People still don't understand why we're there. They don't understand what winning looks like. And the goalpost seems to be moving constantly. Democrats need to gain 4 seats. And so in order to do that, they need to win relatively easy states like North Carolina. Right now, it seems likely that the Democratic candidate will win that seat. But they also need to win at least a couple of seats that are not that likely. So whether that's Texas or Alaska is another one where the Democratic candidate is up in the polls, it's unclear whether she can hold on to that lead. Michigan is a state where they have to hold that seat in order to only have to make 4 other gains. Knocking off Susan Collins in Maine is a way to do it. There are roughly 11 or 12 states now that are seen as potentially competitive. But I would argue that North Carolina, Texas, Maine, Michigan, Alaska, and Ohio are probably the most likely path for the Democrats to take back the Senate. So this is not going to be an election cycle about Republicans crossing party lines to vote for Democratic candidates. It's an election cycle about whether Democrats or Republicans do a better job turning out their voters. And with Trump not on the ticket, a lot of these low propensity voters that traditionally only go to the polls because of him are going to have less of an incentive to do so. I think the amount of money that is being poured into politics this election cycle has hit the point of diminishing marginal returns. As long as both parties achieve a baseline level of fundraising success, and they have, I'm not convinced that the differential above that line tells us much about the outcomes.
1: Japanese citizens gathered outside the Shinjuku State.

0: In Tokyo on Sunday to protest crimes committed by a U.S. Marine in Okinawa and to voice opposition to the planned construction of a new military base in Hinoko. The suspect, named Devin Ballard, is stationed at the U.S. Marine Corps Air Station Futenma in Okinawa. He is suspected of killing a 39-year-old local woman and taking her wallet and backpack in the early hours of Saturday at a hotel in Naha, the Kyoto News reported, citing Okinawa Prefectural Police. Kyoto News Agency, citing the police, reported the woman's body was found in her hotel room, and she appeared to have been strangled.
1: 今朝のニュースを見ると、またしてもアメリカの海兵隊員ですかによって沖縄の女性が殺されるという事件を見て、ちょっと本当に驚きました。また起こったのかっていう気持ちでいっぱいで、今日は本当に辛い気持ちで来ました。
0: Police said security camera footage showed a man believed to be the suspect entering the hotel with the woman and leaving alone. An officer arrested the suspect after spotting him walking alone on a street in Okinawa City's entertainment district late Saturday, Kyoto said.
2: 70% の基地がアメリカ、沖縄にあるということは、そういったいろいろな基地攻撃、公害、やっぱ沖縄ってのは起きているわけで、もう本当に痛ましいというかね、だから今度新しい知事ね、やっぱりこういうことに関してきちっと対応するということがね、必要だと思っています。
0: More than 150 people rallied Sunday night in Naha.Condemning the crime against women and renewing their demands that U.S. military base removed from the island, home to most of American troops based in Japan under a bilateral security treaty.

0: supporters of jailed former Prime Minister Imran Khan's Pakistan Tehreek-e-Insaf party gathered in Gandhi Chowk on Sunday to launch a planned long march to Islamabad. Chief Minister of the PTI-ruled Khyber Pakhtunkhwa province, Sohail Afridi, addressed supporters at the gathering, which took place hours after negotiations between the party and the government failed to reach an agreement, according to Pakistani Interior Minister Mohsin Naqvi. The long march calls for the release of Khan, who has been in jail since 2023. The PTI's previous large-scale protest 2 years ago ended in deadly clashes with security forces. The march officially began on the Peshawar-Karachi-Indus Highway, but supporters were able to gather in other locations, including Gandhi Chowk, and start the march from there. Participants are expected to arrive at Khairabad on Thursday, where the next phase of the march will be announced. Khan, 73, a former cricket star ousted by Parliament in a 2022 no-confidence vote, has claimed to be a political prisoner. Cases against him ranged from concerns over state gifts to instigating violent attacks on military and state installations, and an accusation of an unlawful marriage. All convictions but one have since been suspended or overturned, with appeals pending. He denies wrongdoing.
1: The UN pre-COP climate gathering kicked off on Monday in the Fijian city of Nadi, where Pacific leaders are seeking to draw the world's attention to life on the front line of climate change. The South Pacific is among the most vulnerable regions in the world to global warming, from rising seawaters jeopardizing homes to increasing temperatures causing coral bleaching. This week's talks in Nadi and on the atoll nation of Tuvalu are a precursor to the larger UN-sponsored global climate summit, known as COP31, to be held next month in Antalya. Pacific leaders are pushing for the world to stick to a target of limiting global warming to 1.5 degrees Celsius, enhance access to climate finance, and give more attention to the impact on oceans. Our Prime Minister will carry three clear messages to the leaders this week. Keep 1.5 degrees within reach, make finance reach the communities that need it, and give the ocean its rightful place in the climate regime, Fiji's Climate Minister Linda Tabuya told the opening ceremony. Sea levels are rising at a record pace, driven by warming oceans and glacier melt, according to a UN report. Up to 1.2 billion people

could be displaced by 2050, with Pacific Island countries experiencing sea level rise at twice the global average, the report released in August said. It also highlighted a financing gap, with developing countries needing $310 to $365 billion to adapt, yet having only $26 billion in adaptation finance available in 2023. Today in Fiji, we are again calling on the world to match ambition with delivery, said Australia's climate minister, Chris Bowen, who is also president of negotiations for COP31. He said talks at the pre-COP would focus on capturing, capitalizing on, and putting to work the knowledge of those who've been dealing with climate change here at its forefront, here at its cutting edge. Regional leaders have pitched the pre-COP as a chance to bring the world to the Pacific.

Turkey's annual inflation fell below 30% in September, extending the country's disinflation trend and coming in better than market expectations. Consumer inflation eased to 29.73% from 31.51% in August, marking the fourth consecutive month of decline. The reading was also below market expectations of 30.3% and brought annual inflation below the 30% threshold for the first time since November 2021. Data from the Turkish Statistical Institute showed that consumer prices increased 1.84% on a monthly basis. Food and beverage prices declined slightly from the previous month, helping ease pressure on the overall monthly inflation reading. Transportation and housing costs continued to increase, remaining among the main contributors to consumer price pressures. Underlying inflation indicators also remain below the headline annual rate, with closely watched core measures coming in at around 29%. The latest figures reinforce the downward trajectory in annual inflation as Turkey continues its economic program focused on restoring price stability. The consecutive decline in headline inflation provides another positive signal for the disinflation process and the broader effort to strengthen macroeconomic stability. Bringing inflation below 30% marks a significant milestone for the Turkish economy as policymakers seek to make the decline in price pressures sustainable.

0: Turkish defense and aerospace exports maintained their strong upward momentum in September, highlighting the sector's expanding presence in international markets. Exports increased by 10.7% compared with the same month last year, reaching $634 million. During the first 9 months of the year, defense and aerospace exports climbed 15.6% to $6.92 billion. The sector's exports over the latest 12-month period approached $11 billion, representing growth of around 30%. The performance comes after Turkish defense and aerospace exports surpassed $10 billion for the first time last year, following years of rapid expansion. The defense industry has also strengthened the country's overall export profile by increasing the share of advanced and high-technology products sold abroad. Years of investment have transformed the Turkish defense industry from one heavily dependent on foreign equipment into a sector capable of meeting most of the country's requirements with domestically developed systems.
1: Bir dönem savunma sanayinde %80 dışa bağımlı olan bir ülkeydik. Savunma ihracatında şu anda dünyanın en büyük 11. ülkesiyiz.
0: Turkish defense platforms, particularly combat drones, have also secured major international contracts and helped broaden the industry's global customer base. An export-focused strategy is expected to remain central

0: The seven major OPEC Plus countries decided to keep oil output quotas for November unchanged from the October levels, said the Organization of the Petroleum Exporting Countries in a statement released on Sunday. This marks the second consecutive month of maintaining the oil output quotas steady. Representatives from Saudi Arabia, Russia, Iraq, Kuwait, Kazakhstan, Algeria, and Oman met virtually on Sunday to review global market conditions and outlook, according to the statement. Participating countries reaffirmed that they will continue to abide by the relevant production arrangements under the OPEC Plus cooperation framework and hold monthly meetings to assess subsequent output policies in light of international oil market conditions, said the statement. The next meeting will take place on November 1st, according to the statement. The OPEC Plus consists of OPEC member states and non-OPEC oil-producing countries, such as Russia.
1: Japanese Prime Minister Sanae Takaichi has pledged to control government bond issuance and respond swiftly to market turbulence as concerns grow over the country's public finances. Takaichi said that her government will pursue fiscal sustainability while maintaining spending aimed at strengthening Japan's long-term economic growth potential.
2: 日本成長戦略と地域未来戦略を両輪に予算編成方針も大胆に見直し、政府が一歩前に出て国内投資の呼び水として大規模かつ長期の予見可能性の高い財政支出を計画的に行い、大胆な国内投資を力強く引き出していきます。
1: The government plans to review existing tax breaks and subsidies as part of efforts to manage spending and secure sufficient funding for its economic policies. Japan's public debt stands at roughly twice the size of its economy, making it the largest debt burden among developed economies. The government is also preparing its next budget as ministries seek record spending, increasing scrutiny over how Tokyo will balance economic support with fiscal discipline. The government's pledge to limit bond issuance signals an effort to reassure investors that additional economic measures will be pursued without losing sight of Japan's long-term fiscal sustainability.

0: Portugal maintained their perfect start to the UEFA Nations League with a 2-1 comeback victory over Norway on Sunday, making it 4 wins from 4 in League A Group 4. Norway took the lead in the 36th minute through Christopher Ayer, who controlled Martin Odegaard's forward free kick before firing a right-footed strike from outside the box into the top left corner. Portugal responded just 2 minutes later as Joao Cancelo collected a loose ball on the edge of the area and struck a powerful effort into the top right corner to make it 1-1. The hosts completed the comeback in the 79th minute. Vitinha picked out Joao Felix at the back post, and the forward squared the ball for Gonçalo Ramos to finish from close range. Norway striker Erling Haaland was kept quiet by Portugal, failing to hit the target with either of his two shots before being replaced by Jorgen Strand Larsen. In the 67th minute, Portugal ended the match with 10 men after Francisco Conceição received 2 yellow cards in quick succession in the 86th minute. The victory moved Portugal to 12 points from 4 matches, extending their perfect start despite the absence of Cristiano Ronaldo, who left the national team camp earlier in the week.
1: Yeah, obviously we have put pressure on ourselves winning the next games in terms of we only have 3 points. We should have had 6 or 7, but we have only 3. Today, I think the first half was how we wanted it to go. I think it was a very even half where it could go by both ways, and we score first. And just before halftime, I think it would have been good for us to go there with 1-0, but then we slept a little bit on a long throw-in. Second half,

The world is full of fear, getting whatever it wants. It only cares for five of its children. An enigma. Summoning armies of terror. Instead of wind, rain, or snow, it strangles the poor with oil and spreads death on its soil. Not you nor others. The rich will understand. They tell when it will fail and when and how high it will rise. Before you, there were others who stood strong and brave, and who were blown away like straw. It liked the ones with weak faith, but true life liked the brave ones. But now, you stand before me, challenging, rejecting terror. You come with crowds following you. You are aware of everything. And now you know nothing is as powerful as the truth. A News.